0: Nepali government says close to 4,000 people have been rescued so far. Operations were paused today when a new lake formed by debris began to overflow. Canada has announced its contribution to the aid effort. This is Secretary of State for International Development Randeep Sarai.
1: Initial estimates are that approximately 100,000 people are in need of urgent humanitarian assistance. People need food, clean water, shelter, health care, and sanitation, and they need that help quickly. We are announcing that Canada is providing $5 million in humanitarian assistance to support emergency relief efforts in Nepal.
0: The World Health Organization says when there is a disaster of this scale, with displacement, overcrowding, and disruption of water, sanitation, and health services, it can increase the risk of infectious diseases. The federal government has announced it is matching donations to the Canadian Red Cross's 2026 British Columbia Wildfires Appeal. It applies to eligible donations between August 4th and September 5th. The money will support relief and recovery efforts in response to this year's wildfires in BC. There is encouraging economic news today. Second quarter GDP numbers show on an annualized basis, the economy grew at a healthy rate of 3.3%. Peter Armstrong has details.
2: It'd be hard to drop a better report than this. The headline is that higher energy prices gave Canadian oil producers more money because they're getting more value for what they export. But there's a lot more here than just oil, right? This is the biggest increase we've seen in exports in 3 years. Along with oil, we saw an increase in metal products exported. Industrial machinery and equipment went out as well. But the biggest individual increase in exports was to passenger cars and light trucks. Those were up 27%. Certainly not what we were expecting in the midst of a trade war, a lot of that over the auto industry. But broadly speaking, business investment was up. Household spending rose. At the same time, household savings was up as income grew more than spending. And this, I think, will be the talking point of the day. StatCan revised the last quarter growth from 0.0% to 0.1%, which means instead of a very small contraction, we saw a very small gain last quarter. Peter Armstrong, CBC News, Toronto.
0: In the second quarter of this year, before tax, Canada Post recorded a loss of $277 million. Still, it's an improvement from the same period last year when it was $407 million. All of 2025 was tough for the Crown Corporation, with annual losses before tax at nearly $1.6 billion. Canada Post says it's trying to strengthen long-term financial sustainability. It's working to end home delivery to more addresses and expand community mailboxes. The Artemis II crew has been awarded the Congressional Space Medal of Honor. Four astronauts, including Canadian Jeremy Hansen, were the first humans to travel beyond the moon in more than 50 years.
3: They crossed behind the dark side of the moon and glimpsed sights never seen before, never seen by human eyes.
0: U.S. President Donald Trump presented the awards. He called Hansen a beloved member of the astronaut team. Last month, Hansen announced he would be leaving the Canadian Space Agency to pursue other opportunities, but will remain a reservist with the Royal Canadian Air Force. The state of Tennessee intends to rename Nashville International Airport after Dolly Parton. The country music legend died earlier this week. The change will require the approval of the Metro Nashville Airport Authority. Its current policy prohibits naming any property after a person who has not been dead for at least 2 years. And that is your World This Hour. For CBC News, I'm Martina Fitzgerald.
4: Now the Environment Canada forecast for PEI. Clouding over with showers beginning early this evening, a risk of thunder shower up to 20 millimeters. Fog develops around midnight with southerly winds 20 to 40 kilometers an hour and a low of 18. For Saturday, fog breaks up, showers end in the morning, then cloudy with a good chance of showers still and a risk of thunderstorm. That will clear through the afternoon. Northwest winds 20 kilometers an hour, a high of 22, feeling like 26.
5: Welcome to Q. I'm Talia Schlanger, in for Tom Power. If Will Forte ever needs a catchphrase to hang above the mirror in his next dressing room, he could go with, it ain't over till it's over. He'll tell you about a few pretty major times that phrase has rung true, from the time he was first offered to join the cast of Saturday Night Live and turned it down, to the time he first rejected the now famous MacGruber sketch, all the way to his latest film, Coyote vs. Acme, which almost didn't see the light of day. Plus, you'll hear from the Canadian duo behind a massively popular YouTube channel called Slushy Noobs, which has been described as a live-action version of Beavis and Butthead, but earnest. That's coming up on Q. When Will Forte, the comedian and actor, saw his latest movie at a preview, it was even better than he could have imagined. And that made the studio's decision to kill the film, to bury it, to write it off, even more bewildering, more depressing, more enraging. You might have heard a little bit about the saga around the movie Coyote vs. Acme, which is set in the Looney Tunes universe. And in it, Will plays a lawyer who helps Wile E. Coyote as he tries to sue the Acme Corporation for selling him faulty products and inflicting emotional and bodily harm. Will Forte came by the Q studio recently to talk about the film and how it was saved from demolition. But he also talked about some of the delightfully weird highlights of his career. You might remember Will from his 8 seasons on Saturday Night Live, where he was in the now famous MacGruber sketch, so popular that it went on to have its own film and TV series, to his beloved TV show, The Last Man on Earth, or the Netflix series, The Four Seasons, which has just returned for its 2nd season. Will Forte has made a career out of making people laugh, and of course he does that in his new film and in this conversation. Will sat down with guest host Garvia Bailey, and here's their chat.
6: Congrats on the film.
2: Thank you.
6: It's been a long and winding road.
2: You are telling me.
6: Getting here. How does it feel to finally be here in this moment?
2: It feels so good. I mean, yeah. There were times that were the lowest lows, so it made this high of the movie about to come out impossibly high. It feels fantastic.
6: Great. We're going to talk about the journey.
2: Let's do it.
6: The lows, the highs. But first, you've said this script was an immediate yes when it came across your desk, or
2: sure,
6: however it got to you. I'm assuming that doesn't happen all the time. So I'm wondering what was so special about the script.
2: Well, it just was this really thoughtful, funny, sweet story. And you know, it's a hybrid live action animation, just like Who Framed Roger Rabbit.
6: Which was so great.
2: Yeah,
6: like, so I mean,
2: what wonderful, wonderful movie. So just picturing me being able to do that with Wile E. Coyote and a bunch of the Looney Tunes. Yeah, I mean, it was a very exciting thought.
7: Have you been horribly injured by a product made by the Acme Corporation?
8: It's not your fault. There's probably someone to blame.
9: The name of the case is Coyote versus Acme.
10: Wile E. Coyote, he is reckless.
11: These companies think they can do whatever they want. We're sick of it.
12: Acme!
6: Were you a Looney Tunes guy before that?
2: Oh, yeah.
6: What was your poison? What'd you love?
2: I mean, I kind of watched all of them. I would
6: Me
2: watch
6: too.
2: Every day after school and on Saturdays. I was born in the 70s, so like that was, you know, it was on all the time.
6: Yeah.
2: So, you know, obviously everybody's a Bugs Bunny fan. So Bugs, I loved Elmer Fudd.
6: Elmer Fudd
2: loved
6: the
2: Elmer
6: best.
2: Fudd.
13: Shh. Be very, very quiet. I'm hunting wabbits.
2: And, you know, Coyote and Roadrunner was a big one. You know, love that. Yosemite Sam, of course, the Tasmanian Devil. Pepe Le Pew was a big one for
6: wow,
2: me.
6: Wow, you're getting into the deep cuts. I like it.
2: Oh, yeah.
6: I like it. So you're a fan growing up with this. This movie, it covers Wile E. Coyote.
2: As
6: yes. He sues the Acme Corporation because every single device that he has purchased is a dud. And he's chasing Roadrunner and things just keep going sideways. And then you play this character, Kevin. He's the lawyer. It's this really lovely, heartwarming tale of two folks coming together as underdogs, taking on a big corporation. And my understanding is that in a way, it kind of mirrors the story of how this film
12: It almost exactly mirrors that. Yes.
6: Get me into, for those that are not familiar with the backstory, getting this to yes. where it is now. Can you tell me that story?
12: Yes. I will try to do the most succinct
6: sure.
12: version, but it happened 2022, I believe. I heard okay. about the script. We went and shot the movie. We already talked about how great the script was. And then it felt like as we were doing it, you could just feel how it's going. And it seemed like, oh, we're doing the best version of this. So by the time they finished it, we were so excited about what we had. It started being tested and was testing really well. So our producers reached out and said, we're so excited to show you the movie. We're finally ready. Why don't we watch it next Tuesday?
6: Yeah.
12: And so I got off the phone very excited. And the very next day, I got a call from my agent, my manager. And that's always either a very good sign or a very bad sign when they're calling together. And in this case, it was a bad sign because they called and said, Warner Brothers is not going to release the movie theatrically. And I was like, oh, okay, well, streaming. And they said, bip, bip, bip, bip, bip. We're not done with our sentence, or they're not going to stream it either. They're just going to make it go away. They're going to make it disappear, and they're taking a tax write-off. And I was just in a state of shock. They still allowed us to see the movie a week later at they called it a funeral screening. And in that week, we just all logically concluded, well, it must not be very good then. How else would you make that decision? So then we go, and on that Tuesday, we go in and see it, and it was fantastic. I mean, it was such a special movie, and that was, man, one of the weirdest experiences of my life, because I'm on the one hand, I'm seeing this movie that turned out even better than my very high expectations for the movie. I mean, this was such a special movie, and what an honor to be on the screen, seeing myself with all these legendary characters that I grew up with. It just like so many positive emotions. And you get so swept up in the story and all the good stuff that you forget, like, oh, this is
6: no one's gonna
12: not
6: see it.
12: Ending good for you, dude.
6: Yeah.
12: And at the end of it, I think everybody in the room just looked around like, what the heck is going on here? That's the movie they're not going to release? It felt like we were gaslit.
6: Was it shock? Was it anger? Was it like, what was the emotions? Like, I mean, you're working on this thing for years.
12: Yeah.
6: And then you realize that it's good, like, I mean, really good.
12: Yeah.
6: I mean, I can't imagine the emotions that must have been turning. Like,
12: it definitely was more confusion, frustration, heartbreak for sure. Yeah. Like, I was seeing this movie that I could have shared with my kids, and I don't have a lot of those in my oeuvre.
6: Well, I'm thinking about it, and maybe not. That might be true.
12: We're not going to share MacGruber just yet. So, yeah, it was definitely anger. And what kind of held on after we went through that was the anger part. Like, I got more and more angry. And then eventually I just had to let that go because I was like, this is not harboring that amount of anger inside of you is just going to do you harm. Yeah. So I just tried to let it go and move on with my life. And it was it felt like it was never going to happen. But while I'm trying to move past it, people are making a stink about it. Like, fans of the Looney Tunes, on blind faith, they hadn't seen the movie. They were really letting Warner Brothers hear about it. And for a prolonged amount of time. And I didn't think that it was going to make a difference. It really just seemed like it was too late.
6: Yeah.
12: But they kept at it and kept at it. And then eventually I think Warner Brothers just was like, okay, we don't want to deal with this anymore.
6: Yeah.
12: Sold it to Catch Up Entertainment, who came in and saved us. And now that's why we're going to get to see this movie, is because Catch Up came in, but only because the fans made such a big stink.
6: With that in mind, I would love to show you something.
12: Okay.
6: Okay, check this out. So it's a person that's marching in front, for the radio audience that didn't get to see the clip. Yeah. They're marching in front of the Warner Brothers office, dressed as Wile E. Coyote in a Wile E. Coyote suit, in the rain, holding a sign that says, "Release me."
12: Yeah. And
6: it's so great.
12: And from what I remember, this was not a one day thing. This
6: was kept on coming.
12: Months, I think.
6: Wow.
12: It was. But then there was also, you know, the online voices really kept at it too. And Eric Bauza, who does all the voices, he was a very strong champion of the movie. The music composer, I believe his name is Steve. I'm so sorry, I'm blanking. But he was also, there were a lot of voices and you know, I was making noise about it too. But yeah, at a certain point, you just think, oh, nothing's going to work. But then you're right, just like in the movie, all these underdogs somehow were able to rise up against this massive corporation. And now we get to see the movie next Friday.
6: It's incredible. It's incredible. Already, it's got 95% on Rotten Tomatoes.
12: Yeah, we are certified fresh.
6: Oh my goodness. And one of the reasons that you were bummed out about it not coming out was because your kids wouldn't be able to see it. So have they seen it?
12: No, they haven't.
6: They haven't seen it yet.
12: I had not seen it since the funeral screening. And so I got to go to a screening in New York a couple of days ago. And I remember going into that and there was part of me that was like, oh, what if this isn't as good as I remember? What if I was in this hyper emotional state and that kind of skewed my senses? And no. It's even better than
6: it's
12: I remember.
6: So good.
12: I'm so excited. And it's the exact same movie. This movie is what they canceled. It is what they were going to just throw in the garbage can.
5: How crazy is that? That's a pretty crazy story. You're listening to Q. I'm Talia Schlanger, and you are in the middle of Garvia Bailey's conversation with Will Forte. They've been talking about his new film, Coyote versus Acme, which is out now. And what you just heard there was Will telling the long and winding journey of the film, from making it to loving it to having it shelved indefinitely by the film studio, and then how a fan campaign got it resurrected and now released. Will Forte is known for making people laugh, but before he was in the entertainment industry, he was working in finance, even though he grew up loving comedy. Garvia Bailey asked Will Forte about that, and that is where their conversation picks up.
6: You grew up loving Looney Tunes, loving funny things, being a comedy fan, but despite all that, you took a career turn early in your life as a guy in finance?
12: My dad did that. So I was I didn't know what I wanted to do.
6: So your dad did it to you, made you.
12: He did not make me. He did not make me. I just loved my dad and I just thought, oh, I'll do what dad did.
6: Okay.
12: He's just like,
6: he's a finance guy.
12: He's a great guy. And so I started doing that and it just wasn't immediately realized that it was not the thing for me.
6: How did you realize that? What was the thing? What was
12: it
6: about it?
12: Well, I would wake up every day and I would feel like I had like a 50-pound weight inside my stomach. You know, I was just like, it was so obvious, yet I didn't know what I wanted to do. I think I always knew I wanted to do this stuff, do comedy and try that out. But I don't think it had gotten into my brain. It was in my body, but not in my brain. So eventually I figured out, oh, I'm going to try this. Well, I think what started it was I just started writing. I started writing in a journal.
6: Okay.
12: And then I realized I really liked writing and that was making me feel good. So then I started writing little comedy sketches and little cartoons. And that made me really happy. So then I started writing with this woman that I went to college with, Anne, and that became the only thing I wanted to do. So when the guy that I was working for at the at Smith, Barney, Shearson reached out to me and said, hey, I want to put you through the Series 7 and make you like my junior partner, essentially.
6: Series 7 is some kind of finance thing.
12: Series 7
6: thing.
12: Is, yeah. You got to take that test before you can legally trade stocks.
6: Okay.
12: I think if I'm getting it right. And I just knew, oh, if I do that, I know myself, I would feel guilty ever leaving this guy. I would just, that would lock me in for good. Mm. So I just thought, I gotta stop and I gotta try out comedy. And then a friend told me about the Groundlings, and that was how it started. I was writing little things, and then the Groundlings was when I first got to get up on stage. And, you know, I never knew if I would be successful at it, but I knew that it made me so happy. And so this was the thing I wanted to do.
6: You took off like kind of like a shot. So there's the Groundlings, which is this famous improv and sketch sketch troupe around LA, the LA area, right? You got writing gigs with The Late Show with David Letterman.
12: Yeah.
6: Third Rock from the Sun, that 70s show. And then you audition for SNL, Saturday Night Live.
12: Yes.
6: You get invited to join the cast. And Will Forte says, no, thank you. Is that how, and I heard that this, I think I read that it might have been based on fear of something. Can you tell me about that?
12: Yeah, I look back now, I definitely was afraid. Well, here's part of it is that, you know, I had been a writer. I had definitely the writing side took off before the acting side. Like before Saturday Night Live, I had not really done any on-screen acting, a scene or two in the Jenny McCarthy sketch show, which was my very first job. And then I was a voice on Clone High, but never on screen, really anything major. So I was, I had been a writer and I went through some of these jobs. I didn't really cut it at Letterman, which was tough because he's one of my comedy heroes, and I just wasn't as good at writing there as I thought I would be going in. So then I joined a couple staffs of shows that just kept only making it through 13 episodes and then getting canceled. So I'm at 70 show, which is like a dream job. It's you're getting paid very well.
6: Huge
12: it's a
6: hit.
12: Huge hit. It had just been renewed for 2 seasons. Mm-hmm. I loved everybody I was working with, and the hours were surprisingly short in the day. So it was everything you wanted in a job, and that was when I was asked to audition for SNL and I got it. I was like, am I gonna leave this job that is so, I'm so secure here and I love it so much, to go to SNL, where I'm just gonna, I'm sure, flame out. I just was pretty sure I was not going to make it there. So I think that was what turned it down. At the time, I'm like, yeah, I'm so punk rock. Turned down SNL. But it was like just because I was really scared.
6: Well, that's the thing, though. Like, I mean, to an outsider, to someone that watches, like you would think that any kind of comedy writer, that is like the holy grail at some point in your career. That's kind of like it's pinnacle to the next thing.
12: Yeah.
6: Right.
12: It was my one goal going into the Groundlings was to go to Saturday Night Live. Pretty much everybody there, I would think that's what they were shooting for.
6: Yeah.
12: And yeah, I think what it was like my other goal, my other dream was writing for Letterman. And I went there and didn't do well.
6: And it didn't
12: work. It's like, oh, I don't want this dream to go away. I want it to, it still exists if I don't go there.
6: Uh-huh.
12: And then, you know, for a year, I'm sitting there at 70 show having a great time with everybody. I loved everybody. But I'm also going like, well, wait a second. This doesn't really make sense because this dream is intact. But if I say no, I'll never have a chance to experience the dream.
6: Yeah.
12: And then thank God they came back the next year, and I just said yes and just jumped in. And my boss, Mark Brazil at 70 Show, was so good to me. He said, you got to go do this. Mm-hmm. You have a job here. If for some reason it doesn't work out,

0: Yorma.
1: Yeah. Mm-hmm. So Yorma Taconi, who's one of the members of the Lonely Island, mm-hmm. Whenever he would write usually with Andy and Akiva, and then he'd come over with me and my buddy John Solomon every once in a while just to like switch it up. And he kept pitching this. He's like, this is MacGyver's little brother who's like not as good at it as MacGyver. And we kept saying,
0: he's got a bit of a Wile E. Coyote vibe. I'll tell you that.
1: Yes. Oh, for sure. For sure. There are definite similarities. But I don't know. It didn't seem like too much to me, because I think at that point we were thinking about it as a sketch, just mm-hmm. a live sketch. So we just kept, I think John and I both just kept saying, yeah, maybe let's try something else this week. And after he just kept pitching it, also like Wile E. Coyote, Yorma Taconi. So eventually, like, just to get him to shut up, we were like, okay, let's write this thing.
2: That bomb is set to detonate in 20 seconds. What do we do, MacGruber?
3: Everybody stay calm. We're going to make it out of here. Just do exactly as I say. Casey, hand me that paperclip.
2: You got it.
3: Jojo, that dog turd.
4: What?
3: The dog turd right by your foot.
2: 10 seconds.
3: You heard her, Jojo. Give me the dog turd.
2: Give him the dog turd.
4: You give the dog turd.
3: Yeah, Casey, give me the dog turd.
2: No, I can't. I'm keeping count. 3 seconds.
3: Fine, I'll get the dog turd. I just hope I have enough time to...
1: We had a fun time writing it. And it seemed fine. I was kind of surprised that it went so well at the table read. Mm-hmm. And then we shot it and the audience seemed to like it. But I don't think any of us thought like, oh, we've got a franchise here. I think we just kind of moved on, and something made us do a second one a couple months later. And then we started realizing, oh, we could have fun with this doing different things. And then the big deal was when Pepsi asked Lauren to do an SNL commercial, and Lauren asked us to do it. Mm-hmm. And I don't think Pepsi was super excited about it. So then they said like, oh, no. Okay, maybe we don't want to do this ad with you. And Lauren came in and he said, you know what? We're still going to make the ad
0: and just make it
1: so good that they can't say no. So we brought in Richard Dean Anderson, who was really awesome and fun to...
0: So funny.
1: He's the whole reason this exists anyway. And made one that Pepsi did then agree to run as a Super Bowl ad. And that was how everything started.
5: There you have it. That's the first part of guest host Garvia Bailey's conversation with comedian and actor Will Forte. You're going to hear more of their chat coming up. But first, I wanted to play you some new music. This is the Calgary singer-songwriter Devin Cole and a song called Serial Kisser.

0: guest host Garvia Bailey's conversation with Will Forte, the comedian and actor. Will has a brand new film out now called Coyote versus Acme. He's been talking about that film and how it was originally shelved by the studio, like indefinitely, until a fan campaign brought it back to life. It's a pretty remarkable story. So today, you know Will Forte as this very recognizable figure in comedy, but years ago, he got his start behind the camera as a writer. And before Lorne Michaels, creator of Saturday Night Live, took notice and asked him to audition for the show, he was quite happy being behind the scenes as a writer. Since we're a Canadian show, we of course had to ask Will Forte a little bit about Lorne Michaels, and that's where the conversation picks up.
1: Lorne Michaels is really, I have to bring him up because he's Canadian.
2: Yes.
1: And we are at the CBC and he did get his start here. Like, I mean, yeah. He was here. So
2: did you see the Lorne documentary?
1: I haven't seen it yet.
2: It's great. I got to go watch it with Lorne, actually.
1: Get out.
2: It's really fascinating. It's fun.
1: What is his?
2: A lot of good old footage of him.
1: Here.
2: Yeah.
1: What's his secret sauce? Like, what's the thing that you think about Lorne that has made him? Like, he's a hit maker. He's a career maker. He's created this whole, like, ecosystem around SNL where he's just been pumping out stars. Like, what is that thing about him that he just gets it? Like, it's just on the nose all the time.
2: I don't know. I mean, it's this magical quality. He's super smart and super funny. And he also is really good about when you're there, he lets you produce your own sketches. So like your voices can really ring out. He'll give notes and stuff, mm-hmm. but like you're kind of on your own to create your own thing, which is such a breath of fresh air.
1: Yeah.
2: And like when we made the MacGruber movie, he was like a mother bear and just put us in a situation where we got to make every decision. You know, there were budgetary constraints. We had to like change some stuff around for that. But like creatively, pretty much everything was our choice because he was protecting us so amazingly. And I think that's his secret. He just lets people do their thing.
1: And trust in their talent.
2: Yeah.
1: I heard that, Christopher Nolan is a big MacGruber fan as well.
2: It's always so exciting to, I forget every time. It's so exciting to hear that. Yes.
1: Okay. I'm going to put you on the spot. If you were to pitch a MacGruber movie to Christopher Nolan, what would it look like?
2: My pitch would be just do whatever you want. You got me.
1: MacGruber is yours.
2: I know that Yorma at some point wanted to do a thing where he removed his name as the director and I think just put Christopher Nolan's name on with an asterisk, but they didn't let us do it. It was really fun because it was all hearsay for a while. Like I kept hearing somebody had said that, I think it was Anne Hathaway had said that he would tell MacGruber stories or something like something like that. But then just recently, I think on Odyssey Press, he said something about it on the Today Show, I think.
1: That was
2: the first time I got to actually see it come out. He was talking about Talladega Nights, but he was talking about how Anne outed him as a MacGruber fan. And so that was the first time I got to go, okay, it is true. It was really fun to see.
1: That is very cool.
2: Yeah.
1: That's very cool. We've been talking a lot about you in front of the camera, but I want to talk about you behind the camera.
2: All right.
1: Directing. I heard that you're directing a project that stars your mom.
2: Yes.
1: Patty Forte.
2: My mom, Patty Forte.
1: And her friend Carol.
2: Carol Parks.
1: Yes. Come on. Can you tell me a little bit about that project? What's happening with them? How did this come about?
2: So my mom for years would call me with Carol when I was at SNL and they would pitch these crazy
1: ideas
2: they had.
1: They would pitch to you.
2: Oh, yeah.
3: You know what I think would be funny?
2: And they would sometimes, they would usually be kind of sexual. And which is weird because my mom is not like like, that kind of person.
1: How old is your mom?
2: She's now 83.
1: Okay.
2: And Carol, Carol is too.
1: Okay, Carol and, yeah. and Patty.
2: So I would always, just to kind of get them off my back, I would say, why don't we save it for the Patty Forte sketch show? And then after saying that enough, I realized, oh, that would be a really fun show. But then it was 20 years had gone by. Mm-hmm. And then at some point, I had a 6-week break before I had to go back to Four Seasons to make the second season. And my wife and I just looked at each other and said, let's make the Patty Forte sketch show. So we scrambled and put this show together in 2 weeks. And then for about 3 weeks, we made 6 episodes ourselves. And it's basically just documentary style. Each episode follows them around writing one comedy sketch. And then the end of the episode is them performing that sketch with like one of my famous comedy buddies.
1: That's
2: and
1: awesome.
2: It's I mean, it's so fun. You fall in love with these ladies. They have zero experience doing any of this, and it's just nothing but a delight to watch. And like the way they make their decisions, they're both pretty new agey, so they especially in episode 1, they're doing something called muscle testing, which is like one person holds the other person's hand and pulls at they're holding their finger and thumb together, the uh-huh. one person, and then the other person's pulling at the finger and thumb, asking questions. Huh. And there's something about the tautness of the muscles as you ask the questions that's supposed to give you your yes or no. So you're...
1: It's like a physical Ouija board.
2: Yes. And so they were deciding which sketches to do based
1: through
2: on
1: the muscle.
2: That. And it was, and they were like, when they were not, they're like, I think we've finished the sketch. And they're like, well, let's see if we finished the sketch. And they would ask each other, did you?
1: And then muscle test. It?
2: Yes. I will say during the shoot.
1: Yeah.
2: My mom was tested 3 times through muscle testing for COVID. And then we tested her with the COVID test and she had it. But the muscle testing said she had not. Maybe she didn't have it. We did it. We did do the, you know, maybe it had kicked in right after those muscle tests, but she did have all the symptoms and it seemed like she had it.
1: When can we see this all unfold?
2: We have just kind of locked down the first episode.
1: Okay,
2: and
1: cool.
2: Now we have 5 more to do. Now we know the template of it. So, so we're going to hopefully find a home for it at some point soon.
1: Man.
2: It is unlike anything you've ever seen. They're so, you are going to fall in love with them.
1: I can't
2: wait.
1: They're so great. Quick wrap-up question. This, we've talked about Hollywood in a way. Like, I mean, delightfully, you have had this great career. But Hollywood can be a pretty cynical place. And the whole story of this film, Wile E. Coyote versus Acme, what has the experience taught you moving forward in your career about Hollywood and the way that it works and how you can work within it?
2: Nothing ever surprised me about anything. I never, sadly, you can't really put too much faith in what people say until things actually happen. So, you know, sometimes you think it's just talk. So sometimes it's easy to get cynical about stuff, but then there was something also really beautiful about this experience that taught me to never give up and taught me about the community that exists in Hollywood and the support that you can get and how, oh, maybe not everything is set in stone. Things can be changed. You know, I don't love what happened with our movie, but it feels like a lesson might have come out of it. And, you know, and it just feels like it's not just Hollywood. It's corporations kind of everywhere are just have so much power now and seems like they don't listen to the people. And I just hope they start listening to people and caring about people and trying to do right by people.
1: Yeah.
2: Yeah.
1: Well, thank you so much for being here.
2: Thank you. This was a delight.
1: It was a delight.
2: It was almost like going to therapy.
1: Was it?
2: Yeah, it was nice.
1: Well, I'll give you my bill.
2: I did my favorite thing. I got to talk about myself the whole time. So, yeah.
1: Anytime you want to talk about yourself, you're welcome to come back. Thanks for being here today.
2: Thank you for having me.
0: That was guest host Garvia Bailey in conversation with actor and comedian Will Forte. Will's new film, Coyote vs. Acme, is out in theaters now.

0: Ever heard the name slushy noobs? If you haven't, please join me in saying it now for the very first time. It's really fun. Slushy noobs. There you go. This name might be already familiar to you if you spend a lot of time on the internet or you're under the age of 25. Slushy noobs is the name of Martin Andreasevich and Hamza Elamad's YouTube channel. And since starting it together in 2023, they have built an audience of over 3 million people across their social media platforms. They're kind of like a live-action, pure-hearted Beavis and Butthead. They've done everything together, from mukbangs, which are those videos where you watch someone eat a somewhat concerning amount of food in one sitting, to boxing matches, to art exhibitions, even geocaching on rollerblades, all while recording videos and making each other laugh. But earlier this summer, they embarked on perhaps their most ambitious project to date. Last month, they went on a Canada-wide tour, live streaming across the country to show some of its most overlooked places and classic tourist spots. After hitting Quebec City, Dawson City, and a few places in between, they joined guest host Garvia Bailey to talk about their approach, their work, and what they've learned about this country. They had a ton of fun. Here's their conversation.
1: Hamza and Martin, how's it going?
2: It's good. Thank you for having us.
3: We are really cool people.
2: And that's a really good
1: You just heard your whole thing,
3: that was
1: right?
3: Really cool.
2: That's good.
4: I want to talk to them. I want to talk to them right now.
2: Where are they?
1: Who are these great guys doing this incredible work? You know, for people that don't know your channel, I think it's hard to describe. I've tried to describe it to some folks that are like, who are these guys? But it captures a lot of what Gen Z is looking for online. You've got video game play-alongs and deadpan humor and absurdity and all those things. But you're also striving towards something that is unique to just you two, to just who you are. But I want to know how you would describe what you do. I'm going to start with you, Martin.
4: The best way, and I think I think we're still learning how to describe it to people. But I think the easiest way to put it is we are two best friends just trying to make each other laugh.
1: Nice.
4: And make the videos that we want to make.
3: What's up, guys? We're at Comic-Con. We're here. And we're not trying to make a scene. We're trying to stay incognito, so we're blending in. And also, we're on shrooms.
2: Good way to put it. I would also add a word I've been finding myself using more is we're trying to bring a chalantness to things.
4: Mm-hmm.
2: The opposite of the nonchalant, of course, the common word is...
1: Everything is chalant.
2: Yeah,
1: yes.
2: A little effort, whether that means effort in friendship or in emotion, you know, having fun, getting outside. It's a really low bar, and for us, we're more than happy to meet people there.
1: You know what? When you're in like this kind of business, you're either really super aware of the audience and what they want, and because you're just doing things for, you know, what the two of you love, like and hoping that other people come along. But I wonder what your approach is. Are you thinking about the audience? What do you want the audience to come away with?
4: To some extent, but we actually talked about that today.
2: Today. And I think a good way I'd put it, we like to give people what they need, not what they want necessarily. So when it comes to content, to me, I find it the most enjoyable when I'm, you know, there's someone I can go to regardless of what they're putting out or what time of year or what's going on, that they are kind of like crafting meals for me.
4: Yeah, I think it's like a trust us sort of thing where, and I think that's how we've built like a community. It's just
2: hold your hand.
4: Yeah, let us hold your hand, come along for the ride. Like, we'll have a great time regardless.
2: Yeah,
4: things, we might hit hiccups along the way. It's not going to be the most, you know, might not be the most overproduced video. It might, you know, but it'll be fun. It's a journey. I think that's what we like to shine light on, is like the journey and everything.
1: You know, Martin, I feel like there's this like super authentic thing about you guys, which is kind of like, it's almost like an oxymoron in the world of like, because you live online.
4: Mm-hmm.
1: And it's, you know, and socials and all those things, they can easily feel contrived, but there's something about what y'all are doing that feels very authentic. And I wonder if about that benchmark, like when you set out to do a video, are you thinking about, oh, I have to be like, it's a weird question, I know, but does authenticity come easily to you, like that feeling, like
4: I think the easiest way to come across, I mean, you cannot be like 100% authentic. No one's 100% authentic in front of a camera.
1: Sure.
4: You know what I mean? You're not 100% authentic when you're on FaceTime call with your like grandparents.
1: Even when you're on this microphone.
4: Right. You know what I mean? So for us, I think the thing that how we control it in a way is like, let's put ourselves in scenarios where you can't help but be authentic. New experiences is how you see our raw emotion.
5: You can drink it fast. You can drink it slow. But your lips must touch so snarly too. Just your lips. No teeth, no tongue, no tongue. Scar, up to you. Stay back, please.
2: Oh, yeah, sorry. How are you feeling?
4: Not good, bro.
2: Hammer time?
4: The more I think about it, the fact, why is it so curled and, like, decrepit?
2: Our squatter.
4: I swear I just had a piece of the toe in my mouth.
2: Bro, you didn't.
4: Did you guys do the toe shot?
1: How long has it been that you guys have been doing this together? Because after a while, with any partnership, mm-hmm. you stop, you kind of stop laughing at their jokes as much as like, and you stop, it's just like, yeah, that's funny.
4: I think we're both getting funnier.
1: I like that.
4: I don't know. I just like, as you get older, you're getting like more experience in the world. So it's like more things to reference and pull from. Also, We spend a lot of time together. So there's like, we have like a million inside jokes about everything. And it's just like.
2: And we shop around for, you know, other people and if they're better hangs, but it always comes back to just making each other laugh. It's because there's not how much better out there.
1: Let's talk about the tour. What sparked this idea to want to head across the country and record yourselves just interacting with not just the country, but with the people, which is really the country, Hamza?
2: Yes. So it started actually a while ago, maybe about 2 years ago. And I had a bit of an idea of like our take on I Show Speed and how he travels around and gets involved in different cultures and things like that. But from our perspective, and at the end of the day, like the biggest, how do I say this, unique factor about everything we do is us. So even if we just took someone else's format, but it's like, it's us instead, it's still exciting for us because we just want to see our take on it. And then from there, we kind of added some toppings to it about how we could kind of deliver a more intimate message and kind of a bit of a Anthony Bourdain approach to it.
1: Yeah.
2: Not as maybe pretentious as Anthony Bourdain.
4: Whoa, what's this? What are you teaching people about?
6: So we got the bears. We got grizzly bear here.
4: Grizzly bear skull. And I'm going to go fact for fact with you. Did you know that the grizzly bear can actually also be blue?
1: Yeah, I think that it is really interesting that you did pick places that I think an average Canadian, like going to St. Laub, Manitoba, mm-hmm. for example. What prompted you to say visit
4: You just get a better sense because at the end of the day, you go to Vancouver, you go to Montreal, you go to Toronto. Mm-hmm. It's going to kind of feel roughly the same. As soon as you go like 6 hours north of Whitehorse, though, you're in the depths of the Yukon. Mm-hmm. You know, you're in Dawson City, Yukon. And there's more unique characters out there, unique people with unique stories. You know, we want all of that because it just makes for greater experience overall.
2: And two other things that you get as a byproduct is that the people who live there get to be represented and have something cool happening, you know, coming to them instead of always being the ones going to larger cities. And then vice versa, people from larger cities will go out to either find us live or after the fact watching what we did and get inspired to visit smaller mm-hmm. towns and get them out the house.
1: Yeah, the way that you do it is so charming. Tell me what your favorite spot was.
2: I hate this question because it's all so good.
4: I feel like Yukon.
2: Was it Yukon? You did like the Yukon a lot. I can
4: actually
2: back that up.
4: It was just beautiful. It was just a beautiful place because, I don't know, I think most Canadians, I think they think of Yukon and it's just like freezing cold up there.
1: Mm-hmm. It's gorgeous.
4: It's already cold probably where they live and they're like, why would I ever go to Yukon? But it's gorgeous.
1: Yeah.
2: I think maybe Salt Spring for me, or it's close with Trinity, Newfoundland. I just love the combination of being by the water with some sort of mountain or hilly scape.
1: Mm-hmm. What about the interactions, the people that you met? Who would be standouts in your trip?
2: I think I'd go Salt Spring on that again for me personally.
1: Mm-hmm.
2: Some of the people that we were scheduled to meet for the stream, as well as just the people who live there, I feel like they embody Slushy Noobs a lot on that island. Just free to do them, they're being
4: themselves.
2: They
4: do whatever they want.
2: Yeah.
1: Yeah.
4: It kind of feels like, and it was kind of interesting because people who live in like Vancouver, they were like, I've literally never been to Salt Spring Island.
2: This is
4: and
2: great.
4: You brought me here.
2: Mm-hmm.
4: And they had a great time. So,
1: yeah. Hamza, I wanna point out one situation that I noticed, and I wonder if it was you being overwhelmed, or you just being you, or you in character. So you're in Dawson, and you guys are learning the can-can.
2: Oh my god!
1: And you're about to perform with the cartwheels, the leg kicks. Mm-hmm. You're with the can-can girls. You've got your personas. It's awesome. But you're standing there while it's all happening, and you look like a deer in headlights. You're just frozen on the stage with your hand over your mouth, just slightly like this. And I thought, oh, is he okay? Were you okay?
2: I was okay.
1: Okay.
2: I can say now I was always okay.
7: First one.
8: Hello, everybody.
2: Sometimes something will just hit me. Maybe it's just a crushing moment of realization of where am I, what's happening. Maybe I've just been disassociating the whole day, and that's just where I woke up. And it's like I just woke up out of bed right there. Mm-hmm. It just takes me a second. Like, oh, this dress is mine. This makeup's mine.
4: Well, I have to reiterate because we don't know the full details of what we were going to do.
1: Oh, so when you go into these scenarios, you're not sure what's going to happen.
2: We don't know. We don't know.
4: You know, and I even advocated for that even more so because I feel like you get a more authentic version of us when we don't really know what's going on because we can react. So you really got Hamza in the headlights.
1: I wanted to give you a motherly hug at that moment.
4: Thank
1: in
4: you,
1: that
4: I
1: moment,
4: that.
1: I was going to crawl into the.
2: It might have been the blush on my face.
1: Yeah. It might have been the blush. It could have been. Hamza, you moved to Canada back in 2017 from the U.S. You and your family were worried about deportation. There was the Trump administration's Muslim ban. You were from Yemen originally, and now you're on track to being a Canadian citizen, which is so cool.
2: Very exciting.
1: I think you touched on it just there about being taught something about Canada through this.
2: Mm-hmm.
1: Did you get a deeper sense?
2: I really did. Actually, as soon as I got back, I had to get to studying for my Canadian citizenship test, which I just took.
1: And
2: I think I did well. I think I passed.
4: He was just recounting some of the
2: facts
4: things
2: this
4: that
2: morning,
4: he's learned, which I didn't even know. So I'm like, okay, dang. Like,
2: there's
4: you
2: a building
4: know more
2: like
4: about
2: called
4: Canada
2: the Simcoe building. And I learned about Simcoe and what he did and for abolishing slavery. And I didn't know about the loyalists who came up to New Brunswick and the black loyalists who went to Sierra Leone. It is really impressive, even just watching the relationship between Canada and U.S. I think would be helpful for everybody from Canada or the U.S. Just a little brush up to know, you know, these people try to take us over in 1812.
4: Yeah.
2: You know, you got to keep in mind. I didn't know that. And also knowing how the indigenous were there for us at every step. Even though we kind of were bogus or, you know, the head tax and how we, you know, which was crazy to me that Canada required you to study this, the good and the bad, for someone to become a citizen, which was
4: you want you to
2: really
4: be aware
2: impressive.
4: Of it in general, the history, which I appreciate that a lot. I think that's really important,
1: and the love for Canada does come out in this series. It has been so much fun hanging out with you and getting to know you a little bit, and all the best for your next adventure.
2: Thank you very much.
1: Yeah, it's been great.
2: It's been a blast. I don't want to take these headphones off.
4: Yeah,
2: I want to be
4: could
2: here
4: sit
2: forever.
4: Here for it. Time flies when you're having fun. That's what they
2: actually,
4: say.
2: Yeah,
4: so thank
2: true.
4: You so much for having us.
2: Fun.
1: You're CBC now.
4: Yes, I'm gonna go
2: we're
4: around
2: CBC
4: and
2: down.
4: Tell people that now.
0: They're actually still here, Martin, Hamza. You guys can leave now. You can leave anytime. That was guest host Garvia Bailey's conversation with Slushy Noobs, a.k.a. Martin Andreasevich and Hamza El Ahmad. You can find them on YouTube, social media, or pretty much anywhere online. And that's it for the show today. Q This Week was produced by Simi Bassi, Ben Edwards, Nathan Chizin, Zian Iros, Vanessa Greco, Vanessa Nigro, Liv Pasquarelli, Adriel Smiley, Catherine Stockhausen, and Caitlin Swan. Our digital team is Vivian Rashad, Kenneth Collins, and March Mercanti. Our production assistant is Zoe Morris. Sam Hashimi is our engineer. Our director is Glory Amatayo. Our senior producer is Matthew Murphy. Beza Seifa is our executive producer. I'm Talia Schlanger, and it's been a blast to sit in here for Tom Power. Thanks for listening. I'll see you next time.
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0: The CBC News is next, and then it's The Current Review.
1: I'm Susan Ormiston. Meta is being forced to add safety measures for kids on its social media after a big settlement in the U.S. How the Canadian company Gander is trying to provide a less harmful and more fun online alternative. Coming up on The Current Review.
2: From CBC News, The World This Hour, I'm Neil Kumar. We begin in Nepal, where rescue workers are facing an incredibly difficult task. Muddy debris block access to many areas, and the threat of more floods increases the difficulty and the danger. Among those unaccounted for are 32 Canadian citizens and permanent residents. Sasha Petrusik has the latest.
3: An army helicopter plucks another survivor out of the devastation below. They are the lucky ones as a massive rescue effort struggles to find more than 1,900 people still missing, more than 500 confirmed dead. In some areas, the search has had to be suspended. Even worse flooding is coming, says a policeman, as experts nervously eye satellite images of water pooling in high-level valleys. The worst may be in remote regions where no help has arrived, says Tamara Demuria with the NGO Chorus International.
4: Further north, we cannot even get there to understand what's left.
3: So far, Nepal has turned down offers of search teams from other countries, but aid and financial help is needed, and international agencies are responding. Sasha Petrusik, CBC News, Toronto.
2: So far, officials say no Canadians are among those confirmed dead in Nepal. As Philip Lee Shannock reports, relatives here are watching, waiting, and hoping for the best.
5: Nisha Kotesha scans news feeds from the region, hoping to see her cousins, Megha and Daval Shah.
6: All of us holding our breath, just waiting for news.
5: Foreign Affairs Minister Anita Anand confirmed that there are 32 Canadians and permanent residents missing. But she says that figure could rise as Global Affairs has fielded hundreds of calls from concerned friends and family. Almost 900 Canadians have voluntarily registered as traveling in Nepal, and over 10,000 Canadians are in China. She says five Canadian officials are on the ground in Nepal, plus an honorary consul.
7: They're very much in touch with officials from the government, with the trekking and hiking companies.
5: The Isha Foundation reports a group of about 80 of their pilgrims from dozens of countries are missing. 12 Canadians were part of the group. Most are from Toronto. Philip Lee Shannock, CBC News, Toronto.
2: In Iceland, people will vote tomorrow on whether to restart talks about joining the European Union. The referendum is a simple yes or no question. Supporters believe it offers protection and economic benefits. Opponents worry that Iceland could lose control over its resources. Fishing rights are a major concern. The decision has divided the nation of 400,000. Joan Phillip, the NDP MLA for Vancouver Strathcona, has died. She was also the wife of Union of British Columbia Indian Chiefs Grand Chief Stuart Phillip. In a statement, her family says she died peacefully, surrounded by her family. Joan Phillip was 74 years old. In Alberta, data centers have become a hot-button issue. As Stephanie Cram reports, thousands of people are letting it be known they're not happy with plans to add more.
8: In the interest of data sovereignty, it's best for that to be stored here rather than in places like China or even the United States.
9: Premier Danielle Smith trying to sell Albertans on the benefits of building data centers in the province. Over 12,000 Albertans attended a virtual town hall with the premier and members of her caucus, taking questions from Albertans, many concerned with the environmental impacts.
10: They'll be using loads of water. I mean, enormous amounts.
11: Are there any guarantees that the public will not inherit in the environmental liability or the reclamation cost?
9: Nate Glubish, Minister of Technology and Innovation, assured there is no risk to the province.
12: The project proponent pays for everything and bears all of the risk, and Albertans take none of the risk.
9: When it comes to water use, the Premier says provincial legislation must be followed, but there are no plans to restrict companies. The province has one more in-person meeting on September 11th in Grand Prairie. Stephanie Cram, CBC News, Edmonton.
2: And that is The World This Hour. For CBC News, I'm Neil Kumar.
13: Now the Environment Canada forecast for PEI. Clouding over with showers beginning early this evening, a risk of thunder shower up to 20 millimeters. Fog develops around midnight with southerly winds 20 to 40 kilometers an hour and a low of 18. For Saturday, fog breaks up, showers end in the morning, then cloudy with a good chance of showers still and a risk of thunderstorm. That will clear through the afternoon. Northwest winds 20 kilometers an hour, a high of 22, feeling like 26.

0: Hello, I'm Susan Ormiston, and this is The Current Review on CBC Radio 1. Coming up, Meta has settled a massive lawsuit and is making changes to how kids can access its social media platforms in the United States. We'll look at whether it's possible to make social media safer. And then, podcasts on The Current today, The Dose with Dr. Brian Goldman. He looks at the one-meal-a-day diet and whether it really works. But we begin on the ground in Nepal after a massive flash flood.
1: My family members were swept away by the flood in front of my eyes. My father, my mother, sister, and her kids are all swept away. They could not escape the flood. There was no chance at all.
0: That's what happened to thousands of people in northern Nepal this week. More than 500 people are dead and over 1,500 remain missing after catastrophic flash flooding. Massive waves of water and mud crashed through towns, washing away buildings, roads, bridges, everything in the flood's path. Local officials are just beginning to take stock of the destruction.
2: Looking at the flood on the villages and all the settlements, I'm really terrified that this is one of the biggest devastation that had ever happened in Nepal.
0: The mountainous area along the Nepal-Tibet border is a popular trekking destination for tourists and religious pilgrims. 30 Canadians are among those missing. Mona Sherpa is the country director for the humanitarian aid organization CARE Nepal. She joins us from Mustang, a border town near the affected region in Nepal. What can you tell us about the situation in the worst affected area today?
3: Situation is still challenging from the first day, access, be it road or communication or electricity, that is still there. It hasn't improved. A significant destruction has happened, but also in the current emergency context, search and rescue operation remains the highest priority. Our Nepal government has mobilized Nepal Army, Nepal Police and Armed Police Force, along with the community volunteers. But then it's still not enough. So we have started hearing news of that weird smell coming out because of the decomposed animals and bodies. So that was what our mobilized team member from the partner organization and our troop said. So water, shelter, those things are still the problem because most of the water supply systems, it's broken because of the flash flood. But along with that, there are several people, especially the loss of lives, people missing, infrastructure damage. And that has really created issue to, deploy our care package for emergency to the affected community in a proper manner.
0: It sounds devastating. Mona, how are you able to get aid to survivors with these roads and infrastructure so severely damaged?
3: What CARE Nepal has done is, because of our continued engagement with NDRRMA, the Nepal National Disaster Risk Reduction and Management Authority, and when they were sending relief items to the location, we coordinated with them, and along with that, we sent our care package for emergency, which has five different kits, like shelter, safe drinking water, like kitchen utensils, tarpaulins, a dignity kit, hygiene kit, and also the solar panel, because right now the electricity and other communication has been a problem. And it has already reached Dunche, Rasuwa district. Generally, what everyone is doing is till the point it's accessible, they are sending relief items. And then from there, the helicopters have to take it to the, specific areas. So because of this difficulty also, everybody, who survived and who have resided in a safer places have not received relief items or needed, ready-to-eat food or safe drinking water in a proper manner. So that's the issue.
0: So still so difficult to access the area. And we're learning that there was also a threat from a glacial lake that may overflow or has overflowed, impeding rescue efforts. What do you hear about that?
3: Yes, the information that we have received from the authorities that they are miking around for the people, especially on the downstream, to evacuate the areas and go to the higher, safer places. But then it's very traumatizing. You may, like, you know, to be safe, leave your house and all. But thereafter, if anything happens, and just like in day one, if the settlements and everything are swapped away, you know, it will be very difficult for them to find a proper place to continue staying for the rest of the time till the time, like, you know, the recovery and other support comes in. But like, along with that, what I also want to tell is from our partners, we have heard that families, you know, there aren't any families who have not missed people. They want to stay together with the family. But in this situation, it's not possible as well. And thus somewhere it does, like, you know, sound like it's not that dignified or that, you know, favorable for the family members, and which has really given them distress, mental trauma and all.
0: And it's just the beginning. Mona, this is your work, humanitarian aid. You're used to crises, but it must be very personal in this, in your own country.
3: Yes. I've been like, you know, I feel like there are two knots on my throat and in my stomach. But then as a leader of the humanitarian organization, you need to do what you need to do. So from the day one, like, you know, we started working on this whole emergency effort. The good thing is we already had stockpiled our care package for emergency, so we could immediately coordinate with the government and dispatch it to the affected areas. But then, yes, you know, 2015 earthquake experience and also several other disasters that we have managed and faced. What I would like to say is while immediate life-saving assistance is critical and it's definite, but the earlier experience, it really tells that recovery can take years. Because entire settlements have been reportedly, like, you know, been swapped away. Infrastructure has been severely damaged. Livelihoods have been disrupted. And this area where disaster, the last flood happened, is the very key economic and touristic, like, you know, hub for the country itself.
0: It's going to be a long road ahead. Mona, thank you so much for joining us.
3: Thank you for giving this opportunity and be able to share the update from the ground.
0: Mona Sherpa is the country director for the global humanitarian organization CARE Nepal. Scientists are trying to understand how these floods started. David Potter is the head of the Regional Action and Global Advocacy Group at the International Center for Integrated Mountain Development. It's an organization that studies the impact of climate change on glaciers in the Himalayas. He joins us from Kathmandu. David, what do we know so far about what triggered these floods?
4: Well, we can't definitively say yet exactly what happened, but what seems likely is that this was caused by an avalanche of glacial ice mixed with rock, a huge, huge avalanche. And what we've seen in other parts of the Himalayas is that where glacial ice has been, in effect, sticking together the rocks of the large mountain faces, this ice has been retreating, has been melting. And as it melts, it's revealed the rock beneath. And that has also thawed out. Permanently frozen rock has become unfrozen and unstable. So what's possible to have happened here is that this process has happened on a very large scale across this piece of mountainside on Langtang Lerung. That piece of unstable rock and ice has failed, it's collapsed, and it's come thundering down the valley and into the river at the bottom of the valley, and that's created this huge storm surge, this flash flood that we saw this week.
0: What would make the mountain rock and permafrost under that glacier give way?
4: Well, permafrost is where rock and the upper layer of the land is permanently frozen. And what that does is it basically holds together. It's like glue. It sticks together that rock layer. And while we can't say for certain in this case, what we are seeing elsewhere is that when this permafrost layer melts, temperatures across the mountains are rising, and that's increasing the rate of melting, then this is causing this instability. We do know that temperature rises in the Himalayas, in the high mountains, are at a greater rate than the average around the world. So we're seeing fast melting rates in these glaciers. And in fact, during the 2010s, the melting rate, according to our evidence, was around 65% faster than in the 2000s. And that process of increasing melting is speeding up.
0: We're trying to get an idea, a mental image of the scale of the water from that collapsed glacier. We're hearing, you know, as much as 9 meter rise in waters within 30 minutes along one of those rivers. How unusual is that?
4: I mean, this is extremely unusual. This kind of flash flood caused by either the process I've described or other processes related to melting or seismic activity are relatively common in the Himalayas, but an event of this size is very uncommon. And it's particularly uncommon for that aspect of face to fail in the way that it did. So this is huge, absolutely huge. And I don't know if you've seen any of the videos circulating on the internet, but you can really get a sense that this would have been a huge shocking event that was very difficult to see coming for the people who were living in this valley. And the wall of water would have been enormous. It was enormous. It was big enough to engulf whole villages and overwhelm whole buildings.
0: And so fast. You know, I'm reflecting that 3 years ago, you know well that the UN's top scientific advisory body warned that things like this could happen, that floods, landslides, and freshwater shortages from glacier retreat and snow pose a serious threat to mountain regions around the world. Someone has said that Nepal's catastrophe is not Nepal's warning alone. Could we see this in other areas of the world?
4: Absolutely, yes. And in fact, we are seeing this in parts of the Alps and in other mountain ranges around the world. However, one issue with the Himalayas particularly is, as we know, this valley was heavily populated. Hundreds and perhaps thousands of people have been affected by this event. Secondly, the Himalayas has a relative lack of data and evidence, even compared to other mountain regions around the world. So we really know less about what's going on there than we need to to avoid these sorts of situations in the future. The Himalayas are also a complicated area. 8 countries have territory in the Hindu Kush Himalaya. And when one of these events happens, it ignores borders. It, as this one has done, this affected China. It also affected Nepal. And a really important aspect to emphasize here, I think, is cooperation between these countries to try and build an understanding of what's going on in the mountains, which of these glaciers are looking unstable, and sharing knowledge and information. And that's a key thing that ISIMOD focuses on. We represent those 8 countries and we support them to work together with science. We're a neutral science and knowledge organization to support their own decision making.
0: Many wonder if there is a way that earlier warning systems could be put in place given the situation you're describing.
4: Susan, I think the answer to that is yes, definitely. But what it will take is it will take resources and commitment. And at the minute, what we're seeing across the Himalayas are some amazingly active and impressive actions in this area, both monitoring and early warning systems. But what we need is more. And we need to recognize that by underfunding and undersupporting this kind of activity, we might again in the future have another case like this one that we've had this week.
0: All right. Thank you very much, David, for helping us understand how this could happen. I appreciate it.
4: Thanks, Susan.
0: David Potter is the head of Regional Action and Global Advocacy Group at the International Center for Integrated Mountain Development. He is in Kathmandu. Well, many people from Nepal living in Canada have been trying to reach their loved ones and friends back home. Kahendra Kendall moved here in 2019 after finishing a civil engineering degree in Nepal, and he's been trying desperately to reach his former classmates.
5: I'm completely heartbroken, and it is very incredibly painful moment. We are still waiting for my friends, if they are still surviving or we are losing them.
0: Kahendra says they all use Facebook to communicate, but many of them have not responded.
5: 11 of them are still out of contact. Every time whenever my phone rings, I get that hope. Oh, probably this is some good news from my friends living in Kathmandu. They are conveying the update. Okay, they found our friends. But all those text messages, whichever I'm receiving now, they are not positive.
0: Sidarsan Sapkota is the president of the Nepalese Canadian Community Services. He's in Scarborough, Ontario. It must be a very difficult week for you. Like Kahendra, you've been trying to reach friends. Have you made any contact?
6: Yeah, this is very devastating and heartbreaking situation for Nepal. Like many Nepalese Canadians, we woke up extremely fearful news and immediately we start worrying about our parents, families, friends, and communities back home. And one of few of my friends from university, they're working in the hydropower and where the main epicenter of flood happening. And right away, we start to communicate through the messenger, try to reach out with them, but unable to get message. And after a few hours, I able to get the message from one of my friends, but still there are is almost more than 50 or 60 hours. I haven't heard from one of my friends who is the engineer on the hydropower. We are hoping for his well-being and he's alive. Nepalese government, I think, trying to rescue. They are trying. Hopefully, we'll see my friends from university. But I'm very hoping for the good news.
0: We understand there are hundreds trapped in a tunnel connected to one of those power plants. But what has it been like for you to watch the images of this massive wall of water and the mud?
6: Yeah, this is a devastating and heartbreaking. Whenever things happen from that day, now it's heartbreaking to see all those images, the people, the children, the animals, the seniors, people. It's heartbreaking. It's unimaginable pain.
0: You must have been fielding so many calls from Nepalese Canadians, worried. What can you tell them?
6: NCPS has been receiving, since we are one of the oldest organizations in Canada here, we are receiving numerous calls, messages from community members across Canada who are deeply worried about their families and loved ones in Nepal. For many of these extremely difficult conversations, some families have not been able to contact their relatives, while others still are waiting for confirmation of their safety. It's been like almost 60, 70 hours. They are not able to reach their loved ones. When we receive the calls, our first priority is to listen, provide the reassurance, and share only the verified information. We understand that behind every call, family waiting for the good news about someone they love. Personally, I have received so many calls from the people who are their families missing. It's very difficult situation when family members say, "I have been calling my parents, but I cannot reach them." Some of the international Canadians who were they visited the Manservera from last night. I have been receiving call in our social media from Nepalese Canadian Community Services. The family from who are missing from Canada, and also we are getting messages and pictures. So there, on the Manservera trip, we are there. The last location was there. But after that, we haven't been get the contact. It's almost more than 30 hours. Is there any way we can help? So it's a very difficult situation. It's unimaginable. And we are trying our best to reassure them the verified information. We are trying.
0: Sidarsan, we just have half a minute left. But what do you want the Canadian government to do? What's the most important support for you and your community?
6: The most important thing right now is support to verified relief efforts. Canadian who wants to help can donate through established transparent organization or official government relief channel. Our Prime Minister of Nepal has recently launched that one platform where all the international communities, they can donate directly through the Nepalese government, that portal. So financial support is particularly important because it allows a relief agency to respond to the most urgent needs.
0: All right. Well, it's going to be a long road ahead. Thank you so much for talking with us.
6: Thank you, Susan, for having me in this heartbreaking situation for Nepal and giving opportunity to share the feelings of our community.
0: Sidarsan Sapkota is the president of the Nepalese Canadian Community Services. I'm Susan Ormiston, and you're listening to The Current Review.
7: No amount of money is ever going to bring my beautiful daughter back. I miss her every day. She should be going off to college. She would have graduated from high school.
0: Victoria Hicks' 16-year-old daughter, Alexandra, died by suicide in 2024. Her parents say she was addicted to social media, and that played a role in her death. Earlier this week, Victoria stood outside a California courtroom after the tech giant Meta settled in a landmark case, agreeing to make major changes to its products and to pay up to $18 billion in fines.
7: This is three times now, with trial in L.A., they were found liable. In New Mexico, they were given a huge fine. And then now this, they've settled. There's lots of lawsuits coming for these companies, lots of parents. Justice is possible.
0: Meta, the owner of Instagram and Facebook, agreed to the settlement after a number of states in the U.S. claimed the company knew their products were addictive to kids and misled consumers about their safety. It is the latest loss for the company in a string of court defeats, and this settlement is seen by many as pivotal in the fight to make social media safer. In a moment, we'll hear from a new Made in Canada social media company about the challenge of trying to make a safer social media product. First, I'm joined by Claire Duffy. She's a tech reporter for CNN and host of the CNN podcast Terms of Service with Claire Duffy. She joins us from New York. Can you remind us, what was the original lawsuit against Meta?
8: So this was a multi-state lawsuit brought by 29 states back in 2023. And these states' attorneys general had accused Meta of intentionally designing its platforms to be addictive to kids with features like the infinitely scrolling

0: these claims.
1: Interesting. So it's also, it's paying up, but it's also agreed to make some changes to their platforms. What types of changes?
0: That's exactly right. So Meta agreed to pay $18 billion as part of the settlement, which is the largest settlement with a big tech platform in history. But more importantly, I think, are these changes that Meta has agreed to, things like a two-hour daily time limit for users 13 to 17 that applies across Facebook and Instagram. Only parents can change that. A night mode that will make the apps restricted from midnight to 6 a.m. A school mode that will reduce the number of notifications that kids receive during the day. They'll be removing likes from teens' content by default, removing access to extreme makeup, beauty filters. And these are all things that activists and parents, like the ones that we heard from in your intro, have been asking this company to make for years. It has now agreed to do so as part of this settlement. And importantly, Susan, the company has also agreed to allow an independent auditor to evaluate how it's implementing these changes. I think that may be the biggest piece of this settlement, is that Meta will no longer be able to grade its own homework, if you will, on safety. It is going to have outside accountability and who will evaluate how well these tools are actually working to keep young people safe.
1: That's super interesting. Will these changes just be in the United States, Claire?
0: So these changes should apply across Meta's platforms globally, from my understanding. And I also think the other really interesting piece of this is that we could see broader industry change coming out of this settlement. Meta has basically said it will pay 70% of that $18 billion unless TikTok and YouTube agree to make similar changes and pay about $6 billion each. And the state attorneys general have already said they are willing to go after TikTok and YouTube in court to get them on board with a similar agreement. So this really could be the start of a much broader change to how young people are able to engage on social media across these various platforms.
1: So $18 billion for a company like Meta, even 70% of that, what does it mean for a company the size of Meta?
0: Yeah, $18 billion really is a drop in the bucket for Meta. It earned about $60 billion in revenue in the last quarter alone. That said, I will say that these changes could have an impact on Meta's bottom line if they do successfully reduce the amount of time that teens spend on its platforms. Meta's business model really is based around getting people to spend as much time on the platforms as possible so that it can serve them as many ads as possible. So if teens are spending less time viewing less ads, that could have an impact on Meta's bottom line. But certainly, this is a very big company. You know, it has plenty of other ways to make up that revenue. I don't know that this will have a fundamental change in Meta's business. But there are hundreds of other lawsuits, as you heard that parent say in the intro as well. Hundreds of other lawsuits that this company is facing from individual families, from school districts. We could see additional financial penalties if the company loses in those other cases. And so I do think this is really just the beginning of the sort of pain that Meta is going to feel because of this wave of litigation.
1: In fact, there have been other losses for Meta this year. Just briefly, remind us what happened in those cases.
0: All right, so Meta has already lost two of these similar cases, one in Los Angeles where a young woman had accused it of intentionally designing platforms that addicted her and harmed her mental health, causing suicidal ideation and body dysmorphia. That case was against both Meta and YouTube, who lost and were ordered to pay collectively $6 million to that young woman. Meta also lost a case in New Mexico, was ordered to pay nearly $1 billion in damages in that case, that had accused it of failing to prevent predators from having access to young people on its platform. So Meta already on the hook for around $1 billion in damages before we even got this multi-state case. And again, there were some attorneys general in the United States who did not sign on to this settlement this week. The Florida attorney general, for example, called this agreement peanuts compared to the harm that he believes Meta has done. And he said they are still planning to take this company to court. So I do think that we could see more to come in terms of penalties that Meta could face following this agreement.
1: And just briefly, your assessment, how is this moment being viewed for advocates who have been fighting so long for change?
0: I think, you know, it's an exciting moment and it's also a tough moment. As you hear, so many parents and advocates wish that Meta has made these changes sooner, before more children, they allege, were hurt by these platforms. And so on one hand, it is a win. These are changes that they have been asking for. On the other hand, I think there is some frustration that this didn't come sooner. And I think there's also, you know, looking at this with some skepticism, where Meta is now saying, we are being the leaders.

0: in this industry. We want TikTok and YouTube to follow us, as if they didn't get to this place only because they were dragged there in court. So I think a bit of a mixed bag, but certainly I think people are looking at this hopefully as a turning point where we see more change to come.
1: Thanks so much, Claire.
0: Thanks for having me.
1: Claire Duffy is a tech reporter for CNN and a host of the CNN podcast Terms of Service with Claire Duffy. She is in New York. Taylor Owen is the Beaverbrook Chair in Ethics, Media and Communication at McGill University, part of an expert panel advising the Canadian government on online safety. So what's your view? How pivotal is this settlement?
2: Look, I think this settlement really shows how important and meaningful litigation and the legal system can be to both holding technologies companies accountable ultimately and to making their products safer. But it also shows the limitations of them. These are not a substitute for governance. They help the governance process, but ultimately what we need to be working towards here is a solution where governments and democratic societies are setting these rules, not the tech companies and the legal systems themselves.
1: Taylor, I'm sure you've heard it. Many people are making the comparison of this fight against social media giants and big tobacco years ago. Yeah. Is this social media's big tobacco moment?
2: I mean, there's some similarities in the sense that the discovery process, for example, in these court cases is exactly how we learned a lot about the harms of smoking. And we knew and we learned that the companies actually knew a lot about those harms before the public did. So in the sense that we are learning more about the topic via the legal process, it's similar. The difference is that smoking is a very different kind of product. I mean, there's no positive attributes of smoking. There are many positive attributes of social media, which is in part why you need a slightly more sophisticated regulatory process to govern what can and can't be done and how these companies will be held accountable than just blunt legal objects like you had in the tobacco case.
1: Meta says that kids will have the option now to turn algorithms off. How big a deal is that, and will kids do it?
2: I mean, it is part of the solution here. And I think, I mean, it's interesting that many of the design changes that Meta has agreed to in this settlement agreement are the same things that they have denied for a long time caused any harm. So these are the things that the plaintiffs in this case claimed caused harm and that Meta denied it. And now they're agreeing to make a whole host of different design changes. The challenge with them, though, is that they're time limited. They're only doing this for the next 5 years. They're, to my understanding, counter to what the previous interview said, that it's just in the U.S. I think this is just in the U.S. I don't think this does anything for Canadian kids. They reserve a right to fight any future law that does the same thing in other jurisdictions. Mm-hmm. So there's a lot of limitations on this. The auditor that you mentioned in the previous conversation has no actual power. They have some investigative power, and they can report on a determination of effectiveness, but Meta ultimately decides here. So these really aren't a substitute for meaningful governance. They help us get there because we all now know a lot more about the problem. And we see sort of the feasibility of actually implementing these kinds of design changes. It's clearly now possible. It's worth flagging that Meta's denied a lot of these things were possible for a long time as well. We'll now see that they are. But they're definitely not a substitute for meaningful, accountable governance that applies over the long run to all social media products for Canadians and are ultimately held accountable by a democratic government.
1: So we know, we've heard that the Canadian federal government is proposing a social media ban for kids under 16. It's been tried in other countries. What are they proposing?
2: Well, the federal government is proposing a wide range of things. The core is the creation of what's called a social digital safety commission, which will be a regulator that will be able to enforce the kinds of design changes that we've seen as part of the settlement agreement. Things like as you said, turn off auto scrolling, not letting adults direct message kids, a whole host of things that we know are harmful and yet are still embedded in apps. But more importantly, that will apply to Canadians, that will have big fines attached to them, 3% of global revenue for the company not following that. No expiry date. These will go on over time. The Canadian legislation also covers chatbots, AI chatbots, which are more and more a part of our digital lives. And this agreement says nothing about, quite conspicuously. So I think the regulations that we're talking about in Canada address the same problem, which is that there are design flaws or problems embedded in these products. And we need to ultimately force companies to change the design of their products to prioritize safety over profit. But it does so in a way that's ultimately far more robust and democratically accountable.
1: Does anything about this settlement change how regulators here in Canada are looking at that social media ban, proposing it?
2: I mean, I think the social media ban is a component of trying to force companies, or the forced social media restriction ultimately, is a way of trying to get companies to comply with the regulations. So it doesn't say necessarily anything about the ban, but it does help and embolden governments to move swiftly on regulation, because we now know more about the harms. We know that these solutions are feasible. These design changes are possible because Meta's just agreed to do them. And we are going to see an increasing number, as we've heard, of these cases be adjudicated over the coming years. So all of this, I think, empowers the government to move swiftly on the regulations that are actually the better solution to this problem than litigation alone.
1: Taylor, we all know people, not just kids, who are addicted to scrolling. Where does this settlement leave the rest of us when it comes to potential harms of social media?
2: Well, it's another reason we need real, meaningful regulation, because that does not just apply to kids. The Canadian bill says that there are specific things that need to be done for products that are likely to be used by children. But there are a whole host of things that need to be done for everybody, because we all, as you say, are engaged with these tools, and that we know intimately that there are aspects of the design of these products that are harmful. And it should be incumbent on the companies building those products to ensure that they're safe when they enter into the Canadian market. And that's the job of governments, to ensure that they are, for all of us.
1: All right, Taylor, thanks so much for helping us walk through this whole settlement and what it means.
2: My pleasure.
1: Taylor Owen is the Beaverbrook Chair in Ethics, Media, and Communications at McGill University. He was also a part of an expert panel advising the Canadian government on online safety, and also an advisor to a new social media company called Gander. Ben Waldman is the CEO and co-founder of Gander. It's a Canadian social media app that launched just in July as an alternative to social media giants like Meta and TikTok. So what is Gander? How does it work?
3: So Gander is a social network for real people, like real connections. We've designed this for adult humans. It's away from the outrage, the like counts, and the manipulation. We built it really in response to places like Facebook and Instagram and TikTok that promised us all community and discovery and connection and are no longer delivering that. So we designed something that it's away from algorithms that favor all the outrage and the misinformation and the bots and the trolls and the bullying and even foreign interference. And then, of course, now AI. All of that has been done at the expense of people, adults, kids included. And so Gander is a little slice of the internet that's just for humans. We built it without algorithms and no like counts, no selling your data. It's for real human adults, and it's built on Canadian values.
1: So you've said in the past that there are no algorithms, but algorithms are a key part of the model of most social media companies to keep people engaged in your platform. So what problems do you have trying to solve that?
3: So we're actually pretty happy at Gander not having people addicted to the platform. That's actually one of our performance indicators is we don't look at people's daily use of Gander, and we hope that people don't spend all day scrolling. We specifically designed this with chronological feeds. We've also designed an algorithm, but it's based around conversation. So, you know, who is it that you're connected to and what conversations are they involved in? We do have something that's like Reels. We call it Flicks that you can scroll through, but it's also algorithm free. So it's not playing with your dopamine and not keeping you hooked all day. And we're pretty proud of it. And people really are genuinely responsive to it. The people are just happier in Gander.
1: You have said that Gander promises to get rid of bots, trolls, and outrage. Can you stick to that?
3: Yeah, well, I mean, right now it's painful, let me tell you. It's not easy to do, but we are verifying humans. When you come into Gander, if you want to post, if you want to comment or chat or engage with another person, you have to verify that you're in fact a human. And we do that as non-invasively as possible. We work with Canada Post. They have an app called Identity Plus, which checks that you're a human adult. And they just give us that signal. They say, yep, this is a human. This is an adult. We don't know any information about you. You're free to, you know, browse and post anonymously or pseudo-anonymously. And they delete your data within a couple of hours. And then we're looking at other methods as well. Currently, if you know you go to a university, you can use your university email to verify. And we're looking at other methods so that we just continue to guarantee that people are human on the platform.
1: In the recent settlement, Meta has talked about age verification. They're going to make changes to make sure that happens. How are you doing that? And is that successful?
3: So it is a challenge. And, you know, it honestly shouldn't take courts to force these kinds of decisions. You know, Canada has had big cases here too. You know, I spoke to the parents of Harry Burke last year, whose son killed himself after being sextorted on Snapchat. That was in 2024. This stuff happens in Canada, and I'm a dad. I, you know, my kids are a little bit older now, but I saw them go through the social media phase, and there was no way I wanted to start a platform where I'd end up in the newspaper the next day. And so we made the decision that people would have to verify. The trick is to do it without, taking people's data. We don't want people's data again, or we don't take their data. We don't sell their data. We don't have an algorithm to manipulate them with, so it's largely useless to us. And having more information makes a company like Gander a target for cybersecurity. So we avoid all that. However, that does mean finding solutions where we can still determine that someone is most likely an adult and a human. And that's challenging, but we're a tiny little company and we managed to do it. There is zero reason that a company like Meta couldn't have done this all along. The difficult part there, though, is leaving it in the hands of a company like Meta. Meta already has so many data points on, you know, they have your most likely your name, your age, you know, your behaviors, what you like to shop, what you react to, all of this stuff. And kind of the last missing piece really is your identity. And so leaving it directly in the hands of a company like Meta or other giant platforms is really a big risk, not so much on a cybersecurity point, but having more information about you.
1: But Ben, just very briefly, how do you verify what age your users are? And is there a minimum age?
3: Oh, yes, absolutely. Gander is 18 plus. We use the users who come in have to use an app to verify. It's called Canada Post Identity Plus. They use that app and they verify their identity, and that tells Canada Post, yes, this person is an adult over 18 and a human, and they let us know, yep, they're good to go, and then they delete their data.
1: Everyone is also worried again about disinformation and misinformation. How do you guard against those threats?
3: Yeah, so that's a tricky one too. So Gander, we spent a lot of time working on our community guidelines. And so we worked with legal experts and decided to base our community guidelines on the Canadian Charter of Rights and Freedoms. And so for one thing, that means that we protect against hate and that kind of thing. We make sure that users aren't bullied. But part of that is not covered in the charter is misinformation. And so what we've decided to do is to include labeling on posts. When people post links to news, you can actually post news on Gander that identifies what the bias is of the publisher within, you know, a certain guess and what fact-checking record right. they have, so people can actually see that.
1: Ben, I just want to get in just before we have to go here. What's been the response sure. amongst Canadians?
3: Well, certainly right now with the trade war and everything, people are very excited. We've seen a lot of growth. We've got, you know, we've gone from, I think it was 12,000 people at Canada Day to now over 40,000. And that just keeps going every day. But the response really is people just, they call it refreshing. It's like just a different place to be. It's like a dip in a cold lake on a hot day. People are really enjoying being away from all the manipulation and all of the outrage.
1: A startup is always an adventure, isn't it, Ben?
3: yeah, it is. Absolutely.
1: All right. Thanks for sharing Gander with us.
3: Great. Thanks so much. Have a great day.
1: Ben Waldman is the CEO and co-founder of Gander. He was in Ottawa. I'm Susan Ormiston, and you're listening to The Current Review. Throughout the summer, we're bringing you the best of CBC podcasts, and today it's The Dose with Dr. Brian Goldman. In this episode, he looks at the increasingly popular one meal a day diet.
4: Hi, I'm Dr. Brian Goldman. Welcome to The Dose. Intermittent fasting is a fairly popular diet trend in which you eat during a limited period and fast the remainder of the day. A form of intermittent fasting that's been gaining attention in social media circles is called one meal a day, or OMAD. We wanted to know how healthy this kind of diet is. So this week we're asking, how healthy is eating one meal a day? Hi, Mary. Welcome to The Dose.
5: Hi, Dr. Goldman. It's great to be here.
4: Have you ever undertaken a fast for any reason?
5: I haven't undertaken a long fast, but I do have my own cutoff in the day where I ideally want to stop eating. So I have sort of a very, very kind of loose sort of intermittent fasting lifestyle that's not very strict. I definitely break the rules sometimes, but I try to stop eating after 6 p.m. on the days when I'm home and I can do that.
4: I'm certainly interested in hearing what you have to say about this topic, but before we begin, can you give us a hi, my name is, tell us what you do and where you do it, just ad lib.
5: Hi, my name is Dr. Mary Scoe. I'm a family doctor and I also have a PhD in nutrition. I have a focus on translating nutrition science into clinical settings, and I also educate doctors and medical students about nutrition.
4: What do people mean when they talk about one meal a day, a one meal a day diet or OMAD?
5: So the one meal a day diet is, as the name implies, a diet where people basically only eat one meal per day. So it's basically a form of intermittent fasting, but it's a very extreme form, and it's one of the more restrictive types of intermittent fasting. In the strict one meal a day protocols, usually what you're doing is there's one meal, sometimes within a span of 1 to 2 hours, and the largest span I've ever seen is about 4 hours. This is in contrast to other intermittent fasting protocols. There are some that are quite generous. They're often referred to by these ratios. So there's this one called the 10 to 14. And the 10 to 14 means that you eat within a 10-hour window per day and you fast for 14 hours overnight. That's like eating all of your food between 8 a.m. and 6 p.m. That's not that strict or that rigorous. It actually could probably fit within a lot of people's lifestyles, but even that is an intermittent fasting protocol that has health benefits.
4: What does the research show about the effectiveness of OMAD as a way to lose weight?
5: Well, compared to other types of intermittent fasting and really all other diets in general, the OMAD diet is not very well researched. This is simply because it's a newer fad and it takes time for researchers to do the research. So we don't have the same amount of knowledge and information and research about this diet that we have about other diets. But what we do know comes from very small trials with very small groups of people, literally sometimes only like 11 people in the study, where they do compare the differences in weight loss when you eat all of your calories in one meal versus spreading those calories across three separate meals. One of the trials that did this for just less than 2 weeks showed that at the end of the study, the people who were only eating one meal per day, they lost about 3 pounds if they ate one meal per day, and they only lost about 1 pound if they were eating three meals per day. So this suggests that, yeah, eating only one meal per day might be more effective than eating three meals per day, but the difference is very, very small. Also, we know that when it comes to weight loss and diets, the most important factor that determines whether a diet works is not the question of how much weight you can lose quickly. It's a question of whether you can actually stick to that diet long term. And what we know is that the OMAD diet is very, very restrictive. We don't have evidence showing us what the long-term outcome actually is. One of the longer studies that I have seen that tested the OMAD protocol over about 6 months showed once again that the difference between eating one meal and eating three meals was only about 3 pounds. So it feels like that one meal a day, very strict protocol might be unnecessarily strict for an outcome that's not that big at the end of the day, just 3 pounds. Another theoretical concern that I have with OMAD protocols is that when you have such a long fasting period, you might also be losing other things alongside the fat that you're trying to lose. You might also be losing muscle and muscle mass. We know that anytime anyone goes on a weight loss diet, the pounds that you lose are not just fatty tissue. You're also always going to lose a little bit of muscle mass as well.
4: Okay, Mary, let's dig deeper into the research. There are animal studies that suggest intermittent fasting can help prevent or slow the growth of cancer, improve the immune system, and extend life. What evidence is there for these kinds of benefits in humans?
5: You know, it's a fascinating area of research. And we know that if we are constantly in the fed or the feeding state, it keeps certain biological pathways chronically turned on. And those biological pathways are not necessarily meant to be chronically turned on. Because when you think about what life was like for our ancestors, they were not eating food all day long. They were eating food when they had it available to them. They didn't have a fridge that they could easily go to and eat whenever they wanted to. They couldn't have a, you know, snacks in their desk drawer that they could graze on all day long. So biologically, we as humans need to have a fasting period every day in order for our microbiology to function appropriately. Some of those pathways that get turned on when we are eating all the time is pathways that lead to cell growth, sometimes uncontrolled cell growth. This is the hallmark of cancer. So there's research that's looking at applying fasting as an adjunct for cancer treatment. And what they've shown in some research is that it does actually reduce the levels of certain tumor markers. It does even reduce recurrent rates. This is all very early, and I think this is very promising and very interesting. And I think that it will be fascinating to see where this all goes. I wouldn't jump on the bandwagon and say that this is the greatest thing. This is, in the studies, an adjunct to treatment.
4: You know, I remember not that long ago, there was a lot of enthusiasm for intermittent fasting in the scientific community, but more recent studies suggest that maybe it's not all it was cracked up to be. What can you tell us about that?
5: Absolutely. What we're seeing in the large meta-analyses that are being now is that essentially time-restricted eating is just a novel way of successfully decreasing your calorie intake. Most of the benefit that we're seeing from time-restricted eating is simply a result of the fact that when you shrink your eating window, you eat fewer calories. And we know we as a population in 2025 have too much access to too much food, and we, on average, eat too many calories. And this leads to so many of the chronic health conditions that people suffer from. So I do think that intermittent fasting is an interesting tool that can be applied, but I don't necessarily think that it alone is the greatest diet that's ever been conceived. In fact, when I talk to my patients about weight loss and health, my advice to them is to combine as many healthy strategies as possible into their overall dietary lifestyle. So for example, there's a study that illustrated this really nicely. They took people and they put them on an old-fashioned calorie-restricted diet. And then they had another group and they put them on the same calorie-restricted diet, except they also closed their eating window. They only had an 8-hour eating window. And what they showed was that combining both of these strategies together, calorie restriction and time restriction, they could lose nearly twice as much weight compared to if they just pursued one of these strategies. So I think that I'm happy that time-restricted eating came to light. People understand the importance of closing that eating window earlier in the evening, if possible. But I don't think that it's the only thing that's going to improve health, because when you eat matters, but what you eat matters too. And we have to look at the big picture and remember all of those elements if we ultimately want to improve our overall health.
4: Remind us what happens to our bodies when we do intermittent fasting.
5: Okay, so our body needs a balance between the feeding state and the fasting state. Because at the microscopic biological level, there are very different things happening when we're eating versus when we're fasting. So during our feeding phase, our body is focused on building muscle, building fat stores, basically building all these things that we need. But during the fasting state, our body activates its repair pathways and its rejuvenation pathways. So during fasting, we're not building, we're maintaining what we've got. And we need to be doing this every single day. And that's why we need a fasting period for at least some amount of time every day in order to give our bodies that time that it needs in order to repair, rejuvenate, and ultimately function optimally.
4: Lots of religions have some form of fasting during the month of Ramadan, a holy month for Muslims. For instance, they do something similar to one meal a day for about a month. They have a meal, a hearty meal, you know, after the sun goes down. How does that kind of fasting affect the body?
5: Yeah, so there's been some interesting research on that. I think the point that you're raising is really interesting because when you look around so many different cultures and so many different religions, every culture and every religion has some form of fasting, right? With Ramadan, it's a one meal a day. Lent is also starting, and there's abstaining from meat often in Lent. Orthodox Christians do an even more rigorous fast. So many patients often actually come to my clinic and tell me about the various religious and cultural fasts that they're doing. So it's fascinating that fasting is basically part of human culture that has evolved over centuries, and it's something that humans seem to have always done.
1: 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I'm Susan Ormiston. 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

0: Now the Environment Canada forecast for PEI. Clouding over with showers beginning early this evening, a risk of thunder shower up to 20 millimeters. Fog develops around midnight with southerly winds 20 to 40 kilometers an hour and a low of 18. For Saturday, fog breaks up, showers end in the morning, then cloudy with a good chance of showers still and a risk of thunderstorm. That will clear through the afternoon. Northwest winds 20 kilometers an hour, a high of 22, feeling like 26.
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3: Sound revolutionaries. They are the musicians who've taken ancient instrumental traditions and given them a fresh, modern edge. They've done this by electrifying old instruments, inventing new ones, and discovering new ways to play them. Coming up on the Innovators edition of Frequencies, a track by the Jimi Hendrix of an African instrument whose history stretches back thousands of years. A Scottish small pipes player who has turned the instrument's drone, you know, that long unbroken note beneath the melody, into the heart of her music. And an Indian guitarist who reinvented the Hawaiian lap steel for Hindustani classical music. Welcome to Frequencies. Nearly every country in South America has its own take on cumbia, and chances are you've heard most of them on our show. However, today, you are heading into new territory with a style that we haven't featured before, cumbia amazonica. The hypnotic sound was invented by Los Mirlos more than 50 years ago. They blend Colombian cumbia with electric guitars, traditional Peruvian rhythms, and Amazonian-inspired grooves. The band says the style happened organically. They say, "We were just looking for a customized guitar sound, something different, and we came up with that. We were looking for a sound that would identify us." This is their biggest hit, La Danza de los Mirlos, the Dance of the Blackbird.

Carlos. They made history last year when they became the first Peruvian band to play Coachella. Paseco Cuyate is often referred to as the Jimi Hendrix of the Ngoni. The Ngoni is a skin-covered stringed instrument that's an ancestor of the banjo. Cuyate introduced the Ngoni to the world by electrifying it and adding effects like wah-wah pedals. He also performs it standing up, which is not how it was played traditionally. So, what inspired him to revolutionize the humble Ngoni? Cuyate says, "When I was doing lots of festivals, I saw other bands using these tools, the amplification, the electric guitar, the pedals, and all that. I saw how much people liked it, and I just want to give them pleasure." Well, we hope this track gives you lots of pleasure.

Jamako by Baseko Kuyate, featuring his wife Amy on vocals. He says, the Ngoni has been played for thousands of years in Mali, for every king and dignitary, every marriage, every hero, and every warrior. For some artists, making music means risking their freedom and even their lives. This is the story of Somali singer Khadija Gisto. When civil war broke out in Somalia in the early 90s, she paid smugglers to ferry her across the Red Sea to Yemen. From there, she traveled by bus and donkey to reach Saudi Arabia. She was caught and deported. She tried again and was deported a second time. But as the saying goes, third time lucky. Khadija hid aboard a cargo ship bound for Saudi Arabia, and when she finally made it there, she took another risk. She began making music in a country where doing so was illegal. Khadija is a great fit for today's show because she blends the 808 drum machine and spacey synths with traditional Somali rhythms. This track was recorded illicitly in 1994 and re-released last year.

sweet voice that will make you fall in love. That's how Khadija Gister was often introduced before her shows. The song you heard is on the compilation 808 Zamar, Exiled Digital Somali Sounds from 1990s Saudi Arabia. You can find it on Bandcamp. We are celebrating sonic revolutionaries from around the world, adventurous musicians who have created, redesigned, or radically transformed traditional instruments and sounds. I'm your host, Errol Nazareth. Frequencies is available on demand on the CBC Listen app. Camoncello are making music that has never been made before by uniting the Comanche and the cello. Shahriyar Jamshidi plays the Comanche, which is an Iranian spike fiddle, and Raphael Weinroth Brown is one of Canada's most adventurous cellists. Check this out. Every Camoncello album has been recorded live, with the performances fully improvised and left untouched. No editing, no overdubs, just the conversation between two musicians in the moment. Man, very few artists are working this way today. From the two sonic adventurers, this is Confrontation.

epic. I became an instant fan of Carmencello's unique fusion when I heard their debut album that came out nearly 10 years ago. The song you heard was Confrontation. From pushing the boundaries of the cello and the Comanche to pushing the boundaries of the human voice, Tanya Tagak needs a little introduction at this point. She's a world-renowned experimental vocalist who's worked with the likes of Bjork and Kronos Quartet. There's a line in her song Tongues that goes, "I don't want your shame, it doesn't belong to me." Tanya says, "I don't need to console you after my show because it hurts you or moves you to witness. If you were moved so strongly, then you do something about systemic racism when you go home. Don't come to me and apologize." Phew! Tell him, Tanya, tell him. From her album Tongues, this is the title track.

my tongue. You can't have my tongue. 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You can't have my tongue.

I don't want your shame, it doesn't belong to me. Those lines from Tanya Tagaq's song Tongues are lifted from her book Split Tooth. Today's show is about musicians who are creating or completely reinventing traditional instruments. And it's also about artists who are finding entirely new ways to play their instruments. Like Breacher Campbell. She's a Scottish small pipes player from the Isle of Skye who's reimagining what the instrument can do. Now, players use bellows to power the small pipes instead of blowing directly into the instrument, as they do with Highland pipes, which we are all familiar with. Campbell says she loves the feeling of being enveloped by the harmonics and frequencies of the drones and the pipes ringing together when she plays. Now, she wants to share that immersive experience with the listener, so it feels like we are right inside the instrument itself. This is one of her pieces, whose title translates to The Bog of the Small Loch.

music by Breacha Campbell. Many of her songs are inspired by traditional Scottish Gaelic tunes. She says, I think it's important to carry these songs and tunes forward. I feel like if they've lasted this long, it would be such a shame to lose them now. That's the truth. Emily Zhu plays the Erhu, also known as the Chinese violin, and Roa Lee plays the Gayagam, an ancient Korean instrument that has 12 strings. These instruments are rarely heard together, but Zhu and Lee make the pairing feel completely natural. Listen to how they do that on this piece from their debut album.

Isn't that beautiful? Little Windows by Keiko Abe. She's one of the most influential figures in the history of the marimba. Abe worked with instrument makers to make changes to the bars, resonators, and overall design so that it could produce a wider range of tones. She also helped to develop the larger 5-octave marimba that's used by concert performers today. You are listening to Frequencies on the CBC. The theme of today's show is The Innovators. What's your favorite musical innovation? Leave a comment on my Instagram, errol.nazareth. You recognize that U2 song, right? It's from one of my favorite albums of all time, The Joshua Tree. But did you know that The Edge is playing a guitar invented by a Canadian musician? Michael Brook created the Infinite Guitar. It uses an electronic circuit to sustain notes infinitely. The Infinite Guitar is super rare. Brook only created 3 of them. He gave one to The Edge, one to Daniel Lanois, and he kept the other. You can hear Brooks playing the guitar on 2 albums that he recorded with the legendary Nusrat Fateh Ali Khan. Here's the track, My Heart, My Life.

0: music by Amir Amiri, who plays the santur. The ancient instrument is designed to play in one key, but Amiri and his friend Mohsen Behrad created a version with movable bridges. Amiri says these bridges can be shifted along the instrument, changing the pitch of the strings and giving the player much more freedom. He says it means the santur can now be used not only for traditional Persian music, but also for Arabic Western music styles and even Indian ragas. More power to these innovators. And now we are going to hear from another sonic revolutionary, Gurpreet Chana. He began studying the tabla when he was three. And he has reimagined the ancient tabla for the digital age. Here's Chana explaining the inspiration behind his creation, which he calls Tablix.
1: The inspiration for Tablix came to me about 18 years ago as my solo touring career was beginning to intensify, as were the opportunities I was receiving to collaborate with musicians from different genres. In its current state, Tablix is a custom software that allows me to digitally pitch shift, compose melodies, and then express them melodically and rhythmically through the tabla in real time. One of the key characteristics about the tabla is that you are required to tune it to the root note or the tonic of whoever you're accompanying. And now with the Tablix, I don't have to take upwards of 12 different tablas for each key, but with one tabla, my audio interface, and laptop, I can tune my tabla digitally to whichever key I need to be in, so I'm always ready to create and play and perform.

trancing music by Gurpreet Chana. He also plays one of the world's newest acoustic musical instruments, the hung. It's made of stainless steel, looks like two woks sandwiched together, and you play it with your hands. It was created by two friends from Switzerland who were inspired by percussion instruments from India, Africa, and Trinidad. Debashish Bhattacharya was only 3 years old when he began strumming on a Hawaiian lap steel guitar that his dad had given him. What he's done with it is remarkable. He fuses Indian classical with Hawaiian lap slide and steel and is a pioneer of the Hindustani slide guitar genre. And check this out. He also invented three guitars which he plays on his lap. One has 14 strings, another has 22, and a four-stringed slide ukulele. Man's a genius. But back to that Hawaiian instrument. Papa Tao Mo brought it to India and lived in Calcutta where he played and made records. He returned to Hawaii, and just before he died, Bhattacharya played a two-hour concert in front of him in his village. He says Papa Tao was in his 90s. Even after being away from India for almost 60 years, he spoke beautiful Bengali. He shared with us many stories of his amazing life and gave me his blessing. Here's a piece that Bhattacharya wrote that honors his idol.

0: a tribute to Papa Talmo by Debashish Bhattacharya. And that brings us to the end of our spotlight on the sonic innovators and the rule breakers who are changing the way we hear music. Thank goodness for them. Frequencies is produced by Ruben Mann, JJ Laborde, and me, Errol Nazareth. You can find our playlist on CBC Music, and you can listen to past shows on the CBC Listen app. Come through next week for another hour of music and stories from here, there, and everywhere. 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
5: In the aftermath of this week's floods, we reach two aid workers in Nepal, one working to reunite families who've been separated, and another striving to reach the affected areas despite washed-out roads and bridges.
6: From CBC News, the world is sour. I'm Neil Kumar. We begin in Nepal, where rescue workers are facing an incredibly difficult task. Mud and debris block access to many areas, and the threat of more floods increases the difficulty and the danger. Among those unaccounted for are 32 Canadian citizens and permanent residents. Sasha Petrasik has the latest.
7: An army helicopter plucks another survivor out of the devastation below. They are the lucky ones as a massive rescue effort struggles to find more than 1,900 people still missing, more than 500 confirmed dead. In some areas, the search has had to be suspended. Even worse flooding is coming, says a policeman, as experts nervously eye satellite images of water pooling in high-level valleys. The worst may be in remote regions where no help has arrived, says Tamara Demuria with the NGO Chorus International.
8: Further north, we cannot even get there to understand what's left.
7: So far, Nepal has turned down offers of search teams from other countries. But aid and financial help is needed, and international agencies are responding. Sasha Petrasik, CBC News, Toronto.
6: So far, officials say no Canadians are among those confirmed dead in Nepal. As Philip Lee Shattuck reports, relatives here are watching, waiting, and hoping for the best.
9: Nisha Kotesha scans news feeds from the region, hoping to see her cousins, Megha and Daval Shah.
10: All of us holding our breath, just waiting for news.
9: Foreign Affairs Minister Anita Anand confirmed that there are 32 Canadians and permanent residents missing. But she says that figure could rise as Global Affairs has fielded hundreds of calls from concerned friends and family. Almost 900 Canadians have voluntarily registered as traveling in Nepal, and over 10,000 Canadians are in China. She says five Canadian officials are on the ground in Nepal, plus an honorary consul.
11: They're very much in touch with officials from the government, with the trekking and hiking companies.
9: The Isha Foundation reports a group of about 80 of their pilgrims from dozens of countries are missing. 12 Canadians were part of the group. Most are from Toronto. Philip Lee Shannock, CBC News, Toronto.
6: In Toronto, police are asking for help in identifying a suspect in an arson investigation involving a Liberal MP. They've released a surveillance video showing a masked man pouring fuel on vehicles and setting them on fire early Thursday outside Selma Zaid's home. Zaid says her vehicle and a neighbor's car were destroyed, but no one was hurt and her home was not damaged. Prime Minister Mark Carney condemned the incident and has called it a cowardly act of violence and intimidation. Joan Phillip, the NDP MLA for Vancouver Strathcona, has died. She was also the wife of Union of British Columbia Indian Chiefs Grand Chief Stuart Phillip. In a statement, her family says she died peacefully, surrounded by her family. Joan Phillip was 74 years old. In Alberta, data centers have become a hot-button issue. As Stephanie Cram reports, thousands of people are letting it be known they're not happy with plans to add more.
12: In the interest of data sovereignty, it's best for that to be stored here rather than in places like China or even the United States.
13: Premier Danielle Smith trying to sell Albertans on the benefits of building data centers in the province. Over 12,000 Albertans attended a virtual town hall with the premier and members of her caucus, taking questions from Albertans, many concerned with the environmental impacts.
14: They'll be using loads of water. I mean, enormous amounts.
15: Are there any guarantees that the public will not inherit in the environmental liability or the reclamation cost?
13: Nate Glubish, Minister of Technology and Innovation, assured there is no risk to the province.
16: The project proponent pays for everything and bears all of the risk, and Albertans take none of the risk.
13: When it comes to water use, the Premier says provincial legislation must be followed, but there are no plans to restrict companies. The province has one more in-person meeting on September 11th in Grand Prairie. Stephanie Cram, CBC News, Edmonton.
6: And that is The World is Sour. For CBC News, I'm Neil Kumar.
17: Now the Environment Canada forecast for PEI. Clouding over with showers beginning early this evening, a risk of thunder shower up to 20 millimeters. Fog develops around midnight with southerly winds 20 to 40 kilometers an hour and a low of 18. For Saturday, fog breaks up, showers end in the morning, then cloudy with a good chance of showers still and a risk of thunderstorm. That will clear through the afternoon. Northwest winds 20 kilometers an hour, a high of 22, feeling like 26.
18: Hello, I'm Paul Hunter.
5: Good evening, I'm Talia Schlanger. This is As It Happens, the Midnight Edition. Tonight,
18: lost and found. We reach an aid worker in Nepal whose teams are working nonstop to reunite children separated from their parents in this week's flash floods.
5: Supplies and demand. With washed out roads leaving some areas accessible only by helicopter, we hear about efforts to get life-saving supplies into some of the worst hit spots.
18: Back to the grind. For years, archaeologists in Nova Scotia have tried to find the remnants of one of the first grain mills in North America. An amateur historian tells us why he thinks he's getting very close.
5: Highway robbery. A reporter untangled the complex criminal web that is fueling a car theft boom in Canada and reveals the surprising country where those pilfered vehicles are ending up.
18: Put a lid on it. An Ottawa company rushes to create a hat emblazoned with Lake Ontario and tells us they're finding lots of customers in Canada and beyond.
5: And content warming. One New Yorker shares why he's made it his mission to measure exactly how sweltering it is in the subway stations below the city's streets and to offer some relief to overheated commuters. As it happens, the Friday edition, radio that's never afraid to break a sweat.

0: Rescue teams in Nepal and Tibet are entering their third day of searching for survivors. But access to the region's hardest hit by flash flooding remains extraordinarily limited. At least 579 people have now been confirmed dead, and hundreds more are still missing, including 32 Canadians. Today, Foreign Affairs Minister Anita Anand announced that Canada is now providing $5 million in aid that will help support the efforts of humanitarian workers on the ground, most of whom have been working around the clock. Tara Chetri is the country director for Save the Children in Nepal. We reached her in Kathmandu earlier today.
1: Tara, it must be overwhelming where you are. I mean, how busy have you and your colleagues been since these floods hit?
2: Very busy. It's almost like a 24/7 job for us right now. Sleepless night, devastation. It's so distressing, devastating. And of course, like the unfolding situation, that the second trigger, second flood this morning. And also very concerned about the impact on children. So, you know, it's giving us a sleepless night. So, yeah.
1: And I take it even something as normally straightforward as communications is a big challenge in the affected areas. And we're hearing about serious damage to hydropower plants. I mean, when you get updates from your colleagues who are on the ground there, what have they told you about the damage that they've seen up close?
2: A very serious, very big damage, massive. So as you said, like, you know, destruction, houses have been swept away, bridges. So that makes transportation very, very difficult. Hydropower, yes, banks, everything, any infrastructure that existed there, there's nothing exists on those three districts. But fortunately, phone is still working. Electricity is there, but not to rely on too much. Internet is also working, but very, very intermittently. So, yes, you've got to manage it.
1: You mentioned earlier children, and your organization focuses on children. I wonder how specifically they've been affected by this disaster.
2: Very much. I mean, children's been separated from the family now that, as you know, like the whole houses, the villages are gone. So there are around 69 schools completely destroyed because this happened in the morning when the schools were open. So that means like around more than 18,000 children are impacted. But then there are thousands unaccounted for and more than 10,000 displaced. So, but then the other big challenge we have is we still don't have the accurate data. So this is what the government is putting, and this is a priority, and they're trying to get as much information as possible.
1: I think you also mentioned another flood risk earlier. I mean, were your teams ready for potentially another one?
2: So first one was unannounced. No one was ready, right? So the second one, at least there was a early warning system trigger was activated. But I would still say, like, you know, it didn't come as early as it could have. So, yes, the people on the ground were about to be, like, for example, our team on the ground were about to go and, like, you know, provide some response materials to around 70 children who were trapped in a school. And so they didn't have anything, and some of them were almost fainting. So on the way, while they were going with their essential supplies, this trigger was activated. So they have to hold and they had to come back. So that delayed the whole response. However, fortunately, it was not as big as before. So then after a few hours, they resumed. They were able to get to the school, get to the children, and provide those relief materials as soon as possible, because out of those 70 children, 20 were below 5 years.
1: I spoke with a tour operator in Kathmandu on Wednesday, 2 days ago, who was worried about several of his friends and colleagues. He told us that on the Nepal side, roads have been completely washed away, you can only get in by helicopter in some places. And I wonder how that affects your ability to get supplies in.
2: We can get to the one side of the river. So this is like, for example, we are able to go to Nuwakot, but beyond that, the other side is Rasuwa. So, and in between Nuwakot and Raswa is a river. So there's no bridge, nothing. So in order to get to the other side, which is equally affected, this is where they're mobilizing, the army is mobilizing their helicopter to get there to rescue. And they are doing that. But we've heard like there are people stranded, isolated. So this is very worrying because they've been there for the last 3 days now already. So they have nothing. I've not been able to, get to them. So you can imagine the accessibility is adding more constraint.
1: So this is obviously quite horrific for everybody who was caught up in the flood, but it's also got to be traumatic for your colleagues who are working on the front lines. How are they being supported? Are they okay?
2: Yes. No, it's really traumatic. So that's why, like, you know, even though they are fully trained, still, like, the site, the death, the debris that they're looking at, and then the people that they're interacting. So we deploy people for maximum 5 days. But then looking at the situation, we can withdraw them or replace them within 3 days, and probably tomorrow. And also, like, we're checking on them. And also, like, you know, the mental health part is most important. And because the phone is working, they're at least in contact with the family. And we are also we are also updating the family members where they are and how they are, and also ensuring that they are connecting, talking to as possible. So, and then, of course, we are setting up a mental health support system. And so we just want to activate that as soon as we get the children's, like, you know, the assessment and children, we have access to children, because that is going to be a long-term recovery. This impact is going to be huge, and we are going to extend that to the families and, of course, to our staff also.
1: I was just going to say, I mean, having said everything that you've just described and told us, the hard, sad truth is these are still very early days in the recovery.
2: Yes. But now the houses are all destroyed, so rebuilding homes, restoring livelihoods. Imagine nothing's there. Now reconnecting water systems, reopening schools, and then also local economies. It takes years to build that.
1: Thank you for speaking with us, Tara.
2: Thank you.
0: Tara Chetri is the country director for Save the Children in Nepal. We reached her in Kathmandu earlier today. As you heard, several aid organizations are currently trying to get supplies into northern Nepal, including Oxfam. Santosh Pandey is their humanitarian lead in Nepal. We reached him in Kathmandu.
1: Santosh, what would you say are the biggest challenges in the days and weeks ahead for you?
3: I think the first and foremost challenge is the road network and access to reach to the communities, because without the road networks, because, you know, for a country like Nepal, you know, when it's only a 1 kilometer is also like a very far distance from us. So the first and foremost is the access to reach the community, because a lot of public infrastructures have been damaged. A lot of hospital and health facilities have been completely swept away. There is no any means of first aid at the community. Eventually, the offices of the security forces, even they were swept away. So those, you know, the protection rigs, the security concerns, the access, the hydropower damage, and related with other electricity outages, means no means of communication to have directly from remotely as well. So I would say access and communications are the two main, like, barriers or the challenges that we are facing right now.
1: Have you ever seen anything like this?
3: I would say no, because in my experience in 2015 earthquake, it was also a very, very massive earthquake. We can't always compare the numbers of the death tolls, you know, during the disasters, because the situation and I would say the nature of the crisis is like very, very different. Because after the earthquake, they have some place to go and stay in the evacuation centers. But this disaster, you know, so it's nothing has been like left behind. And even though houses, those were safe, the road and the dervish is like above the houses, you know. There's no chance they can go and stay back in the houses. So it's a very different, we are very surprised to see the scale and the unfolding, you know, the weeks. So how it has been like changing like day by day, hours by hours, the number has been increasing, you know. If you have to like read the situation reports at 11 a.m. and if you compare it with the situation report at like 1 p.m., you know, so the numbers have been already like rise very, very huge, you know. So yeah, I think this is the first time like we are facing this scale of uncertainty and crisis.
1: Santos, thank you for speaking with us today.
3: Thank you very much for this opportunity.
0: Santos Pandey is Oxfam's humanitarian lead in Nepal. We reached him in Kathmandu.

0: Much remains uncertain in the wake of collapsed trade talks between Canada and the U.S. But one thing continues to be crystal clear. No one north of the border will be calling it Lake America. As we told you yesterday, Donald Trump has signed an executive order renaming Lake Ontario. And today, Grand Chief Pierre Picard of Wendat Nation had this to say in response.
1: For our nation, you know, the name Ontario embodies history, embodies culture, identity, and to call this name into question, it is an unspeakable act, and it swept aside, you know, the name of a lake that lies at the very heart of our history and identity. And we spent so many years in Canada here to have this recognition. I was thinking that, oh my God, you know, he doesn't know about our history. Or if he knows, he doesn't care about our culture and language. And this is very harmful.
0: That was Grand Chief Pierre Picard of the Wendat Nation speaking to CBC's Metro Morning today. But while some have criticized the lake's American name, one Canadian has put his energy into producing patriotic fashion accessories, namely a baseball hat. Liam Mooney is the owner of Jack Pine. The firm produces the ubiquitous Canada is not for sale hats and now has another cap for sale, this one reading Lake Ontario. We reached Mr. Mooney in Ottawa.
2: Liam, so how are your Lake Ontario hats selling today?
3: Phenomenal. It's been a really awesome day, a really tremendous response across Canada and around the world.
2: People have heard about them already and they're coming, they want them?
3: Yeah, I was just on a walk to do a little local errand and a lady walking down the street, I assume she's a neighbor. She said, "Where did you get that hat? I love that hat. I need those hats." I said, "Well, you know, I think I'm probably the only person with one right now." And she asked me a couple questions and I disclosed to her that my wife and I were the makers of this hat. And she said, "Okay, give me the website." And then she realized you're the makers of Canada is not for sale as well. And we just kind of hit it off. And yeah, it's been a really pretty wild experience kind of all over again.
2: Dare I ask, have you had any international orders?
3: Yeah. At the same moments, we're getting orders in remote and northern Manitoba. In rural Alberta, we're getting orders in Paris, Tokyo, London.
2: What?
3: Berlin. Yes.
2: What?
3: Yeah, people around the world are standing in solidarity with Canada.
2: Holy.
3: Yeah, it's truly wild.
2: What are customers telling you, like, about why they feel compelled to get one of these and wear one of these and, you know, in so doing, declare their support for the name Lake Ontario?
3: They are resisting this betrayal, this mockery of our nation and these overtures of annexation. And they love Canada. You know, I think more than anything, everyone that I interact with, I got off the phone with the gentleman, you know, he's a senior in Kitchener and he wanted to make his order by telephone. And we're just having a little conversation and he's talking about his grandkids and how much he loves this country. You know, it's truly a very resonant and universal experience. And Canadians, I think, are looking for opportunities right now to channel their patriotism, show their love of country, and to come together in a way that binds us together, that can really bring people together from all walks of life.
2: What about you? How did you react when you heard Donald Trump announcing this executive order?
3: Frustrated, you know, I think it's absurd. It's like jumping the shark, but at the same time, it's real. It's not a joke. This is a way to take these memes and make it real in some manner. And I think it behooves all of us to kind of make sure we're all eyes wide open around the realpolitik of the moment. And also really dig deep, you know, listen to what our leaders have been saying to us across Canada for the last couple of years about building our country as strong as we can together and looking for opportunities to collaborate and build and do things in new ways and make in Canada and show the world and show ourselves perhaps that made in Canada works, you know, like because we're relative to the United States, a small and open economy, we've really, in the last 30 years, a lot of our manufacturing capacity is eroded. And I've been on the front lines of that now for almost 2 years, working inside of factories and plants, working on projects with tool and die makers, shopkeepers, and artisans who are all masters at what they do, trying to sense make and make real these ideas. And basically, I just think that this is the spirit of Canada. And I think we can all overcome whatever these challenges are, whatever this rupture is in the moment. If we can just dig deep, we're going to get through it.
2: You've also done this one very quickly. I mean, you know, from design to production in the blink of an eye. I mean, how did you get these going so quick, so fast?
3: You know, we had a feeling that President Trump would do just as he had done with the Gulf of Mexico. He had clearly been looking for new ways to agitate Canadian leaders as we were looking to respond to an evolving situation. I don't know. It was just clear that he was going to do this to us. And so we jumped on it, and I didn't know he was going to wake up the next morning and write this executive order. So timing was certainly fortuitous. And just like with Canada's Not For Sale, I am a political hawk. I guess we've been able to meet the moment in a way that has been meaningful for Canadians. And as a result of that, it's just been a very gratifying experience. It's brought a lot of pride. And we're very grateful.
2: I hear your pride in this country, in almost everything you say. I also know there are cynics out there, and some do you worry that some might say, he's just doing this to make a buck?
3: Yeah, of course. You know, that makes sense. You know, that people, you know, that's one of the incredible things about our country. You know, people have these different points of view, but I can only speak for what I've lived and what I've done. And it has been so focused on Canada. I wish that what we would do more in this country is actually celebrate the success of different projects and different people and different companies and different initiatives. And like, I get it, you know, the day is hard, the long and winding road of this life, it can make us doubt a lot of things. But when it's all on the table and it's all on the line, you know, you got to have a little bit of hope, and you got to think a bit more optimistically, and you got to have a bit more love in your heart. And so I just wish that in this moment, we could all kind of come together a little bit more.
2: What a thoughtful conversation this has been, Liam. I appreciate your time.
3: Thank you very much. Really appreciate it.
0: Liam Mooney is the owner of Jack Pine. We reached him in Ottawa.

0: For the past 4 years, an amateur historian has been obsessed with a 17th century mill ostensibly located near Annapolis Royal, Nova Scotia. According to a map used by none other than Samuel de Champlain, it should be near the Alleyne's River. But since that map's creation more than 400 years ago, the mill's location has become a mystery, one that Mark Borton has spent half a decade trying to solve. Mr. Borton is a U.S.-based author and amateur historian who came across Mr. Champlain's map while researching a book on tidal power. That discovery set off a cross-border effort to locate the Poutrincourt grist mill, and now he and a team of archaeologists believe they're closer than ever to unearthing this historic site. We reached Mark Borton in Chester, Connecticut.
1: Mark, so what was it about this map that so captured your attention?
2: Well, it's a beautiful map. Champlain's map of 1607 of Port Royal is one of the best maps of North America that existed at the time. And I spent a lot of time looking at the coast, spent a lot of time looking at tidal power and tides. And with that little mill shown there, that caught my attention because that, I thought, might be

0: out in the tide marsh. And so that's where I called up Google Maps and said, well, if I read the map my way, it ought to be in that corner. And I zoomed into that corner, and there was a square on the edge of the marsh. And I know from years of publishing books about boating on the East Coast of the United States that you don't get squares in tide marshes unless they're man-made. And so I immediately called Fort Ann National Historic Site, which is about a mile away, and told them what I thought I found. And they said, that would be so cool. Don't touch anything. And instead, call the Nova Scotia Museum and follow their process religiously. And so here we are 4 years later. I've been following that process religiously.
1: So as a layperson to all this kind of stuff, I'm thinking, okay, if you see it on Google Maps, you've got a precise spot that you could go to tomorrow, I would think.
0: Yes.
1: So what made confirming your theory so difficult?
0: When I went there, I couldn't see the square.
1: Rats.
0: Yeah, exactly. But I saw all kinds of other things that got me intrigued, and I started to figure out the landscape. You know, there are all these clues in Champlain's map. I had to start figuring out, well, what's each one of those things? And I started to do that thing. I approached the Nova Scotia Community College, which is based nearby and has a mapping program. I said, would you please fly your aerial drones, get me a LIDAR map of this? Because it's a really high definition topographic map, shows the contours of the ground to within a few centimeters. And they did. And that didn't show the mill either, but it starts showing other things on the landscape. And that started to solve some of the problems. One of the problems that historians have had is that they saw these islands and they thought they were those islands over there. And I said, no, I don't think so. I think they used to be islands over here, but I think they don't exist any longer.
1: Interesting.
0: And what the LIDAR showed was very faint straight lines running through the marsh. And you don't get straight lines in marshes unless they're man-made. And these weren't ditches. These were straight raised lines. And so the French Acadians, this is the people we're talking about, were famous for building tidal dikes to enclose marshes to turn them from saltwater marshes into freshwater fields. I said, there are no history of any dikes ever being built here, but there should have been. All these clues to start to build up.
1: It's kind of exciting, isn't it?
0: Yeah, you know, it's a great fun.
1: Well, so all these clues are piling up, and I take it you're also doing radiocarbon dating. Is that right? I mean, are you hopeful? What's your thinking? Do you think this is going to pay off?
0: Yeah, so I'm an amateur. I'm from a different country. So one of my challenges here is I've got to convince the professionals that there's something here worth doing. So I reached out to a number of people, Nova Scotia Museum, Katie Couture-Robbins, the chief archaeologist, Jonathan Fowler, archaeologist from St. Mary's University, Heather McLeod Leslie from the Mi'kmaq Mainland Chiefs Assembly. I reached out to all of them saying, look, I'm seeing these things. I think there's something here, and I've been getting them engaged. So the radiocarbon dating that you're referring to is the first real serious, totally professionally done, independently verified activity that's taking place. And if those samples come back with dates in the 16 and 1700s, then we're right. Wow. It might not be, but this is the independent verification that we need.
1: If it comes back, and if things continue to pay off for you, what's the historical significance of this? I mean, I think about Jamestown, Virginia, sort of famously the first European. This is older than that, and that's labeled the first European settlement in the North America, right? Quebec City is the year later, but this is right. 1607.
0: This is 1605, 1606, 1607. So this is really, really early. This is some of the earliest European structures in North America. There are Mi'kmaq sites here that we think we've also discovered, so indigenous sites, that, again, the lab tests will start coming back, and those could be, 1600, those could be 6,000 years BC. We don't know, but that's the exciting part.
1: Wow.
0: If you're interested in indigenous history, this is an incredibly important chapter happened right here, because this is contact period. If you're interested in the French Acadian, French Canadian history, this is chapter one. Champlain was in Nova Scotia before he founded Quebec. If you're interested in British history, this is the first toehold in Canada. So it all

0: right here. And it's in this teeny little area, about half a square mile. And it's a beautiful area. And so what's my end game? My end game is, I think it should be preserved. But, you know, I'm an outsider. What I tell people all the time is, it's up to you, Canadians, what happens, because it's not my property. It's not my ancestors. It's not my country. It's yours.
1: Mark, it's been cool speaking with you. Good luck with all of this. We're waiting to see where this lands. Thanks for speaking with us.
0: Thank you.
2: Mark Borton is an amateur historian. We reached him in Chester, Connecticut. It's an experience thousands of Canadians have had in the last year. Leaving their homes in the morning, they realize the car they parked in a driveway or on their quiet residential street the night before has simply vanished. The thefts themselves have become common enough that they're no longer shocking. But where these stolen cars are heading may surprise you. Jane Bradley is the New York Times Canada investigative correspondent. We reached her in Toronto.
1: Jane, so this story started, as a lot of the best stories do, with a tip from a source. Tell me what that person told you.
3: He told us that thousands of stolen Canadian vehicles were ending up somewhere surprising, and that was Russia.
1: Thousands?
3: Thousands, yeah. And what he said is that Russia was by far the highest destination for stolen Canadian vehicles in any other country, according to the records kept by Interpol. That's the international police agency. So that was quite surprising to me. Everyone knows that Canada has a car theft problem, but what we'd been told and what officials were aware of was that they believe they were being shipped to the Middle East and West Africa. But what we found out is that that was only half the picture. And actually, the Middle East in particular was only a transit hub. And the final destination was Russia.
1: So to unravel all of this, you interviewed an accused Russian car thief currently held in a jail in Ukraine. What did he tell you about why Russians have hit on Canada as the place to steal cars?
3: What he said is that post sanctions that were placed on Russia back in 2022 over its invasion of Ukraine, the demand for these kind of high-end luxury Western vehicles, and particularly trucks, Dodge Rams, Toyota Tundras, things like that, had really skyrocketed in Russia. And he said in terms of Canada, it's a really easy target and it's rich pickings. And that's partly because of the number of those high-end trucks, and also in terms of how easy it is to ship these trucks out of Canada, all the ports, and how easy it is to falsify a lot of the shipping paperwork.
1: What is the route? How do they get there?
3: So at the bottom of the rung are these foot soldiers in Canada who are kind of low-level criminals who will go around Canadian neighbourhoods, residential areas, shopping malls even, scouting for the type of luxury trucks that are so popular in Russia. And these are all stolen to order. So they will have a buyer, a criminal buyer in Russia who puts in an order. That will be passed down the line to the lower-level criminals in Canada who will be scouting the Canadian neighbourhoods, the shopping malls, to fulfill this order. They will then steal them. They'll be transported to ports in Canada, most often Montreal, but increasingly Vancouver, the police officers I spoke to said. And from there, they will basically be smuggled out in these huge kind of 40-foot shipping containers. And from there, the typical route is through the United Arab Emirates, Dubai in particular.
1: And you said, I think you said stolen to order. I mean, are you saying that literally someone will say, I want car X, And someone goes out and steals it and it ends up in Russia?
3: Exactly. So these are very specific, very detailed orders. And the cops I spoke to said that, you know, if you owned a particular type of truck that wasn't in demand, you could leave the keys in the lock and no one would steal it. But if you own one of these trucks which are in high demand, it's basically not safe anywhere, pretty much. We've had thieves breaking into people's homes just to steal car keys. Some of the cops I was chatting to in Canada were telling me about how one technique these thieves use now is kind of wandering around these shopping malls, these high-end shopping malls. They'll distract a driver, they'll walk by close close enough, they'll clone their key and that's it. They can wait for an opportune moment and steal it. Or they're planting AirTags on these vehicles in these shopping malls or in this public space, following them back at night where they're easy to steal outside of someone's home. And the Russian car thief that we spoke to for the piece described how they use these kind of online black marketplaces to match buyers and sellers to these vehicles that have been stolen. So it's incredibly organized. And all the police officers I spoke to, Interpol and in Canada, really stressed that this is not some petty low-level crime.
1: My jaw is hanging. Did I see in your piece that there's some suggestion that some of these pickups that are being taken are ending up at the front lines in Ukraine in the war?
3: That's one of the concerns that investigators are looking into. They haven't followed a stolen pickup truck from Canada directly to a front line anywhere yet. But what we do know and what we do have evidence of is that these trucks have been found in propaganda videos published by a TV channel owned by Russia's defense ministry in this case, showing a line of Dodge Rams, modified Dodge Rams, with huge drones on the back. And in one instant, a drone being fired off the back of one of these trucks. Now, this was at a drone factory in Russia rather than on the front line. So the investigators are certainly looking into that. And there's concerns that what you think of as quite a domestic crime, right? Whether this has been linked, at least in an opportunistic way, to military forces making use of this vast quantity of stolen trucks that are ending up in Russia and other countries.
1: So to what degree have Canadian authorities had success in breaking up these networks of car thieves?
3: So I think we have to be fair to Canada here. We all know it had a huge problem, particularly in 2023. It was, you know, informally known as car theft capital of the world. But since then, they're starting to, I don't want to say win the fight, and I don't think any law enforcement officials would say that either, but they're certainly starting to make progress. And there are some promising early signs. Car thefts are down, although thousands are still disappearing every year. And the experts I spoke to said that the export market is the biggest market for Canada's stolen cars, in their opinion, and that's where the money is.
1: Yours is a very interesting piece in the New York Times, Jane. Congratulations on that, and thank you for speaking with us today.
3: Thanks for having me, Paul.
2: Jane Bradley is an investigative reporter with the New York Times. We reached her in Toronto.

It's been 5 years since Daniel Craig's fifth and final James Bond film, No Time to Die, came out in theaters. And with Denis Villeneuve set to direct the next installment, the search for the next actor to portray the rakish super spy continues, as does the hunt for the next Bond song. The successful theme will accompany the film's signature opening credits and join the ranks of Shirley Bassey's Goldfinger and Paul McCartney's Live and Let Die. That's where an unlikely contender comes in. Her name is Masters, Elaine Masters. And despite not being a professional musician or songwriter, she thinks she's written the perfect 007 theme song. After receiving a piano as a gift for her 49th birthday, she began to teach herself to play again, decades since taking lessons as a child, and wound up pecking out what she says is a decidedly Bondian melody. Since then, she's been ramping up a grassroots campaign to get the studio on board with her composition. And 5 years in, she seems to be gaining traction. But scoring the Bond theme is no easy feat, and the likes of Johnny Cash, Blondie, and Radiohead have all tried and failed to make the cut. Will Elaine Masters be any different? You be the judge. Her DIY Bond theme, Burning Stars, is our sound of the day.

0: His lasting legacy will be orchestrating the worst atrocities in Europe since the Second World War. Ratko Mladic, the Bosnian Serb war criminal responsible for a ruthless campaign of ethnic cleansing during the Balkan Wars, has died in prison. He was 84 years old. In 1992, he launched the siege of Sarajevo with the order, quote, "Shell them until they're on the edge of madness," unquote. That madness lasted 4 years and killed more than 10,000 people. It culminated in the 1995 attack on Srebrenica, which had been designated a safe space by the United Nations. Over just a few days, at least 8,000 Muslims, mostly men and boys, were massacred. Ratko Mladic was eventually arrested and found guilty of genocide by the UN's International Criminal Tribunal for the former Yugoslavia. During the war, there was one constant besides the bombing, a daily Sarajevo newspaper called Oslobođenje. It never missed a publication day. And on the 20th anniversary of the start of the siege, then As It Happens host Carol Off spoke with the paper's former deputy editor, Gordana Knežević, about when she realized this was her new normal.
1: It's hard to say, because almost through entire war, there was hope. There was this great hope that once outside world learn about this, they will react. You know, somebody would do something in the vein which you really hope, if you are robbed in the street, that police officer would come and do something about it. You know, so in that sense, what was moving us, what kept us alive, what pushed us to publish every day, was this faint hope. Well, as long as we manage to get the news out, the outside world would react. So it's almost when the war ended, that's when the hope died.
2: The hopes of many Sarajevans took its first hit here on the Vrbanja Bridge. This is the sound of the chaos when a last desperate peace march across this bridge turned into a bloodbath. Two women, Olga and Suada, became Sarajevo's first victims of the war 20 years ago this week. Gordana shows me the plaque that commemorates those two women.
1: It says, "A drop of my blood flow, and after that entire country, Bosnia, turned to a wasteland."
2: This bridge and the roads connecting it became a no man's land during the 4 years of the war. But today, it's a beautiful promenade. There are families taking a Sunday walk. No one here seems to remember it as Gordana does. How do you see the city now that you're back?
1: It's very much changed city, and I can see that first of all, nice thing to see is Sarajevo United. This part which was under Serb control is now part of Sarajevo. Although I still would have a trouble to cross this bridge and to go at the other side. Somehow I can do it only with a very heavy legs, because this fear is still with me. I remember it well. And what I like in this city, that this is actually forgotten and people don't care about this. And if this fear stayed and if these memories were here, people couldn't live. They couldn't go on with their lives.
2: There are babies and children playing on the street here on their bikes who would have been born years after this. So this is a whole new generation of Bosnians.
1: Absolutely, absolutely. And in a way, you know, like, I mean, some good things happened as well. You cannot keep these memories and run your life in a normal way. You just have to draw the line, and probably the only keepers of memories are people who left, like myself.
0: From 2012, that was part of Carol Off's conversation with journalist Gordana Knežević on the 20th anniversary of the start of the Bosnian War.

0: For millions of New Yorkers, the subway is essential in helping people get around the city. But as summers get hotter, the wait for the train can be sweltering. And when the city experienced a historic heat wave this summer, temperatures in some stations were above 35 degrees Celsius. It's a phenomenon Jack Klein has been following closely. For the past 2 years, he's been measuring those rising temperatures and pushing city officials to do something about the heat. We reached the New Yorker in Traverse City, Michigan.
1: Jack, how would you describe what it feels like to stand on a New York City subway platform on a hot summer day?
2: Quite frankly, it's an absolute inferno. Not only is it extremely hot in New York during the summer, but we also live in a subtropical environment, which means it's very humid. So you're sticky, you're sweaty, there's fans on the ceiling that's blowing hot air down onto you. It can be a bit loud. And also when the train's pulling to the station, every train has air conditioning on it. But what that does mean is when they pull into the station and the doors open up, all of the hot air that's being expelled from the AC is getting blasted onto your face on the platform. So there's just a lot of interesting environmental and infrastructural factors that makes it a very, you know, less than comfortable experience during the summer.
1: So what made you want to start measuring the temperatures in the subway stations? When did the light bulb go off over you?
2: Yeah, so I moved to New York actually in March of 2024, and I was living in Ridgewood, Queens, and I had a video production job in Hell's Kitchen in Manhattan. So what that did mean was I was commuting every morning, took the L train into the 14th Street Union Square, which is, you know, top five busiest station in all of, you know, the entire system. And I was really just taken aback by what we described as how sweaty and kind of miserable an experience it is during the summer to have to ride the subways. And so one day, I just bought one of like a digital thermometer gun that we would find using during COVID. And I just started pointing it at services within 14th Street Union Square and filmed a couple videos of myself doing this, posted online, and they went viral. And what I was really interested in was there was hundreds of New Yorkers commenting on these videos telling me like, go to my station, like go to 34th Street Herald Square, like 181st one station, like go in that elevator. Like it's, I swear it's the worst in the whole system. These videos for me served as a really interesting public archive for New Yorkers' sentiment towards our public infrastructure. And, you know, as we know, heat comes, it goes, so, sort of a silent killer. So when that summer ended, I was like, huh, like that was a really interesting experiment. And how can I continue thinking about this in researching? So the project started there, just sort of taking some measurements, and has sort of snowballed into a much larger effort with many more people. This is also a public health issue for many New Yorkers, especially the elderly, people with disabilities, pregnant women, people on certain medications. It's very uncomfortable for me and, you know, able-bodied people, but this is a serious issue.
1: Very strong point. And so thus, you're not, as you noted, you're not just measuring these temperatures at various stations, but you've got this project, you're working to make them more comfortable. Explain it for us. What are you doing?
2: You know, I run an independent research lab called New York Lab, and we focus on trying to improve the quality of life for New Yorkers, especially when it comes to how we think about our public space. And, you know, I post a lot of videos online on my Instagram asking simple questions around why are the fans on the ceiling when they make more sense to be on the sides of the stations, or why can't we have plants in stations to make, you know, to make these stations more beautiful and healthier for commuters? And I think a lot of people, I get a lot of comments being like, this would never happen in New York, or like, you should have been here in the 60s. We would put the windows down on the subway cars and like there was no AC. I think there's this really strong pushback from people who grew up here and from here, and like kind of have accepted the fact that there's a certain level of struggle that you have to go through to live in New York. And I think that is true. Obviously, it's not the easiest place to live, but what I see my job as is trying to get people to think a bit outside the box around, you know, other ways that we can be living here and other, you know, we can make changes.
1: Congratulations on pushing forward on this. I mean, it must be, with some of that pushback, it must get frustrating at times. And plus, it's just a big, complicated circumstance, regardless of the pushback. I mean, what keeps you going on it?
2: I think what keeps me going is there's a lot of support as well. And I've connected with, over the past couple of years, a lot of scientists that work at, you know, different universities in New York, researchers, engineers, normal people looking to get involved that care about public space and work. So it's just kind of gathered a really nice and interesting community. I don't know, something about it just like scratches my brain. The fact that we've sort of accepted these systems for how they are. And I think me, someone who has not grown up here, perceives these issues as something like, this is not normal necessarily. Like I didn't grow up in sweaty subways. So like, I think that's why I'm, you know, can see it a bit differently or like want to pursue it.
1: There's kind of a risk that people do see it as normal though, isn't it? Or the new normal, as some might call it.
2: I say this often, but, you know, there's other issues in New York, environmental issues like flooding and, you know, wildfires. These types of environmental issues, they leave residue, right? When it floods, we can see the water on the street the next day, or the fires leaves bad air quality. But with heat, it gets really hot in the summer and then it starts to cool down in the fall. And then we sort of forget about, you know, all the damage and, you know, uncomfortableness that it brought. And so this isn't going away, right? Even though it's getting cooler now, it will be back next summer and it will be just as bad, if not worse. And unless we do something about it, things will get very bad.
1: The chief executive of the Metropolitan Transportation Authority told The Guardian that bringing down the temperatures in subway stations is a, quote, complex problem, unquote. City and state are now studying whether a thermal energy network could help cool stations. How would that work? And is that a potential fix?
2: Yeah, so with the caveat that I'm not an engineer or a scientist, so I'm very aware of the thermal engineering kind of research study that they've been doing. They put out a request for information last summer around the feasibility of, you know, trying to capture the heat, store it underground in deep wells, and then reuse the heat and potentially, you know, sell it as a utility come winter. You know, the New York City subway never sleeps, right? We don't shut down stations for long periods of time. They run 24/7. So I think that's a major roadblock that they're coming up against is how can we do these large scale infrastructural projects while keeping the system running at all times? The study that they're going to do is in the Chamber Station, which is interesting because there's actually an unused portion of the station, this platform, that they can actually do this study without interrupting service. So I think it's a really promising announcement. I think it's a really positive step and something that I've also been a part of and will continue pushing for.
1: But look, Jack, you're doing your bit. You deserve congratulations. Good luck. Here's to a more comfortable commute. I'm sure other cities are watching carefully.
2: So
1: thank you. And thanks for speaking with us.
2: Thank you, Paul.
0: Jack Klein is the founder of New York Lab, a project helping study conditions in New York City subway stations. We reached him today in Traverse City, Michigan. Now, here are Blackie and the Rodeo Kings with Come On Train.

0: We're now at the end of As It Happens, the Midnight Edition. Coming up next on CBC Radio 1, the news.
1: As It Happens, the Midnight Edition will be back again Tuesday. I'm Paul Hunter. Thanks for listening.
0: And I'm Talia Schlanger. Good night.

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4: From CBC News, the world is sour. I'm Neil Kumar. President Donald Trump has announced tonight that the U.S. has struck a deal with Venezuela for the majority of control of more than 65 billion barrels of the country's proven oil reserve. Trump says that Secretary of State Marco Rubio and Defense Secretary Pete Hegseth negotiated the deal with Venezuela's interim president, Delcy Rodriguez. Venezuela expects roughly about $100 billion in private investment and $200 billion in tax revenue. For the first time since trade talks with the U.S. collapsed, Canada's chief negotiator is speaking out. As Ashley Burke tells us, Janice Charette says the government is willing to get back to the table under the right conditions.
5: There was no stone unturned.
6: Canada's chief trade negotiator is now speaking for the first time since walking away from the table a week ago. Janice Charette spoke exclusively to CBC Radio's The House. She gave Canada's side of the story, which contrasts with the American side's account. Yesterday, U.S. Commerce Secretary Howard Lutnick claimed Canada waited until the final hours of talks to say it wanted to include trucks in tariff relief.
5: It's true that Canada raised medium and heavy-duty trucks at 4 o'clock on Friday afternoon. We also raised them on Monday, Tuesday, Wednesday, and Thursday.
6: She also responded to the U.S. trade representative, saying that the U.S. didn't push hard in the final hours to drop Canadian rules requiring streaming services to make it easy to find French programs.
5: Right up until the final negotiating session, Friday night, the Americans were still asking for us to remove those provisions.
7: But can you trust them as negotiating partners?
5: Trust is earned.
6: Ashley Burke, CBC News, Ottawa.
4: The number of people killed in flash flooding along the Nepal-Tibet border has risen to nearly 600. Almost 2,000 are still missing, including 32 Canadian citizens and permanent residents. Heavy machinery has been brought in to help rescuers claw through mounds of mud. The Nepali army says close to 4,000 people have been rescued so far. Operations were paused on Friday when a new lake formed by debris began to overflow. Canada has announced its contribution to the aid effort. Here's the Secretary of State for International Development, Randeep Sarai.
8: The initial estimates are that approximately 100,000 people are in need of urgent humanitarian assistance. People need food, clean water, shelter, health care, and sanitation, and they need that help quickly. We are announcing that Canada is providing $5 million in humanitarian assistance to support emergency relief efforts in Nepal.
4: The World Health Organization says when there is a disaster of this scale, with displacement, overcrowding, and disruption of water, sanitation, and health services, that it can increase the risk of infectious diseases. Fans of the video game series Grand Theft Auto have been stuck in park for more than a decade, waiting for the next installment. Well, it's finally due for release later this fall, and pre-sales have been huge. Although there are some speed bumps, some players aren't happy. The developer only plans to release GTA 6 digitally. And some of the details about the game have been leaked. Cameron McIntosh has that story.
9: No, we're coming.
10: The first official look at what will be one of, if not the biggest video games ever.
11: Yo, what's up?
10: A 27-minute teaser video for Grand Theft Auto 6, anticipated for years. Like its previous editions, it appears to be full of glorified depictions of drugs, sex, and lots of violence.
11: Stay down.
9: Yeah, I know.
10: Starting off with a drug deal gone bad, Grand Theft Auto 6 is set in a criminal underworld, centering on the partnership and romance of two new characters, Jason Duvall and Lucia Caminos, caught up in a winding criminal conspiracy. Think of it as a modern Bonnie and Clyde, just with lots of swearing, drugs, and yeah, stolen cars. First day sales are expected to be in the billions. Video game lawyer Haley McLean.
12: It's reported that it's already made $500 million in pre-orders, which is just absolutely insane.
10: McLean says, like other editions of the game, Grand Theft Auto 6 is poised to influence the direction of the industry. Grand Theft Auto 6 will be released in November. Cameron McIntosh, CBC News, Toronto.
4: And that is The World This Hour. For CBC News, I'm Neil Kumar.
11: I'm Saroja Coelho. You're listening to CBC Radio 1. And now, from the Public Radio Exchange, we bring you The World, a news magazine program featuring stories and music from around the globe.
13: Gangs in Haiti excel at tough self-promotion. They're now releasing rap tracks taunting the authorities.
14: We are powerful, we are untouchable. This is what basically the song is saying.
13: Underscoring a violent week in Haiti, I'm Marco Werman. Also today, a major sticking point as Iceland considers joining the European Union, sharing lucrative fishing rights.
15: We are going to see European fishing vessels here in Icelandic waters that we are not used to.
13: And an openly gay soccer player signs with a top team in Saudi Arabia, sparking a debate over visibility and inclusion.
16: She has gone to a place that imprisons people for being gay.
13: Plus, Romans take a new tack to beating extreme heat, going underground.
17: Wow, I even have to put on a jacket in here.
13: And Brazil's fix for high oil prices, ethanol, all ahead today on The World. We start with an update on the situation in Nepal, where whole villages were swept away by flash flooding in the Himalayan region bordering Tibet. The official death toll is nearing 600 people and continues to climb. The list of missing has reached nearly 2,500 people. Crowds of family members are gathering outside hospitals and morgues in the capital, Kathmandu, desperate for any word of their loved ones. Many carry pictures of the missing or are posting them on walls, hoping anyone can offer some shred of information. Among them is Sushila Gurung, who hasn't heard from her son in days. I called him on the phone but couldn't get through, she said. People in the village can't find him, and we're also looking in the hospitals, but we can't find him. It's a similar scene outside one of the barracks serving as a staging area for the Nepali military. Each helicopter that arrives brings hope to the crowds outside that a missing family member might be on it. Army General Rajaram Bosnet says they managed to rescue 900 people yesterday, but conditions are difficult.
18: We are trying to intensify the search and rescue operations, but due to some, you know, the heavy mud due to the flood, and another, challenging factor here is the weather itself.
13: When asked for his thoughts, the general simply replied, "I've never seen this kind of disaster in my life." My colleague Carolyn Beeler is heading to Nepal and will have more reporting from the scene there next week. Heading to Iceland now, which is in Europe but not in the European Union. Past efforts to join stalled out over how much EU membership would actually benefit the small island nation. But Russia's war with Ukraine and President Trump's threats to take control of Greenland have struck a nerve with Icelanders. That's led some to say maybe it is time to join the bloc. Tomorrow, Iceland holds a referendum on whether the country should restart membership talks. There are still pockets of fierce resistance, not least from the country's muscular fishing industry. The World's Europe correspondent, Orla Barry, has more.
19: For Helga Christian Fridjan's daughter in Reykjavik, joining the EU is a no-brainer.
20: I have experience with running a business in the EU and in Iceland, and just the costs, the currency changes, the interest rates for loans, there's a huge difference in the costs for a small company like mine.
19: Fridjan's daughter runs Iceland Unwrapped, a travel company that takes people to lesser-known parts of the Nordic country. Being part of the EU, she says, might benefit tourists too.
20: Iceland is a very expensive country to visit. You need to know what you're doing to make the most of your money. So I think that could maybe change.
19: To be clear, tomorrow's referendum is just about reopening EU accession talks. If it passes and Iceland and the EU hammer out a deal, then there's a second referendum on whether the country should actually join the bloc. But just getting to that stage won't be easy.
15: We are going to see European fishing vessels here in Iceland, most likely in the stocks that we share with others, that we will see them in Icelandic waters that we are not used to.
19: Fishers and fish industry bosses like Einar Sigurdsson are suspicious of any proposed talks on EU membership. Fish is Iceland's biggest goods export sector, and government MPs like Dagbjörg Hákonardóttir have been at pains to stress that any deal with the EU would include safeguards to keep control over the country's fishing waters.
20: when it comes to Icelandic interests, we need to strike it down in the negotiations that this is an exclusive Icelandic fisheries zone.
19: Those on the no side, though, black economist Erna Bjarnadóttir says the country has fought for decades to protect its fishing grounds.
1: Why would we say now, after all this effort we put into this, well, we should maybe try to get a derogation from the Treaty of the European Union so we can still keep this? I mean, we don't need that.
19: Iceland is already closely linked to the EU. It's a member of the European Economic Area and a part of the Schengen border-free zone. No campaigners say the country doesn't need closer ties with the bloc. Debates about EU membership, though, have been going on for decades. The last time Iceland considered joining up was 2009.
21: We begin our coverage tonight of what's been called the worst financial crisis in modern times.
22: Three of the five biggest investment banks are gone.
19: Major the global financial crisis hit Iceland harder than almost anywhere else in Europe. The Icelandic krona crashed, unemployment soared, and the stock market was more or less wiped out. Pro-EU campaigners say if the country had been an EU member, it might have given Iceland greater financial stability, particularly if it had been using the euro. Shortly afterwards, Reykjavik began accession talks with the EU. But in 2013, when a Eurosceptic government came to power, that was abandoned. Now the topic is back on the table, and once again, the US is playing a part.
23: But the problem with NATO is that we'll be there for them 100%, but I'm not sure that they'd be there for us. They're not there for us on Iceland, that I can tell you. I mean, our stock market took the first dip yesterday because of Iceland. So Iceland's already cost us a lot of money.
19: Iceland's Prime Minister, Kristín Frostadóttir, said the way President Trump mixed up Greenland with Iceland repeatedly at that speech in Davos this year was unsettling. It also reminded her of a Disney movie from the early 90s.
12: I remember that Mighty Ducks film where people were confusing Iceland with Greenland and Greenland with Iceland.
24: I thought Iceland was covered with ice.
25: Iceland? No, it's very green.
24: I thought Greenland was green.
25: Greenland is covered with ice, and Iceland is very nice.
19: Iceland has maintained close ties with the US for years. Its security rests on a bilateral defence agreement with the States and its NATO membership. But yes, campaigners say the US can no longer be trusted, and joining the EU will give Iceland a much greater sense of security. Erna Bjarnadóttir, The Economist, does not agree.
1: Sorry, Donald Trump will not live forever. The US will endeavour for hundreds of years from now. This argument that the EU will shield us some way from Trump, I mean, Trump has, less than 2 years still in power? Sorry, this doesn't make sense.
19: On the ground in Iceland, though, it's domestic issues that are dominating the debate. The country is already one of the wealthiest in the world, and no campaigners say, why mess with something that's working? But government lawmaker Dagbjart Haukunadottir says having a high GDP per capita doesn't necessarily translate into more money in people's pockets.
20: Inflation and interest in Iceland are incredibly high. And, you know, our mortgage loans are, we're paying much higher interest than our peers in Europe.
19: The latest polls show the vote is on a knife edge, and TV debates have gotten heated. If Brexit is anything to go by, decisions to stay in or outside of the EU can be deeply polarising. Still, tour operator Helga Christian Friðjónsdóttir says she doesn't expect tomorrow's vote to leave any lasting scars.
20: I mean, Iceland, we are resilient people here. I mean, we go through earthquakes and volcanic eruptions and all kinds of things, and we have done so for centuries.
19: Whatever the outcome is, she says, we'll respect it and get on with our lives. For The World, I'm Orla Barry.
13: Since President Trump started the war with Iran 6 months ago, gas prices in the U.S. have risen roughly 40%. AAA is predicting this August will be the most expensive month ever at the pump for Americans. People around the world have also felt the pinch, but one South American country has been preparing for this moment for decades, and as a result is weathering the global storm in fuel prices. Michael Fox has a story from Sao Paulo, Brazil.
0: In Brazil, a car pulls up to a gas station. Everything looks the same, but something is different. This car is filling up on pure ethanol, grown from Brazilian sugarcane. Ethanol, also known as ethyl alcohol, is a clear, flammable chemical compound. It burns cleanly, it can power engines, and it's cheap to make, which means it's way cheaper at the pump. Here in Sao Paulo today, it's almost half the price of gasoline. And that's making a difference for many Brazilians. Yara Amora is a taxi driver. She says she mostly fuels up on ethanol. It's much cheaper. It's easier on the pocketbook than gasoline, she says. Brazil began to develop its ethanol industry in the wake of the 1973 oil crisis. As gas prices were spiking around the world, Brazil began looking for a homegrown alternative. Officials decided that the country's sugar industry could grow enough cane to fuel production of ethanol. 80% of Brazil's 110 million cars on the road have been built mainly in local factories to run on either ethanol or gasoline or both. Gas attendants at multiple stations say right now a majority of drivers are fueling up on ethanol. Flavio Pacheco is a local entrepreneur. He's driving a small, boxy white Fiat with a ladder strapped to the roof. In addition to being cheaper, he says, it pollutes less, it smells nicer, and the car goes faster. It really does smell nicer. Out the tailpipe, a car running on ethanol releases 90% less greenhouse gases than gasoline. That's because most of Brazil's ethanol is grown in the Brazilian countryside and produced from sugarcane or corn. And it has become big business. Over the next year, Brazil is expected to produce more than 11 billion gallons of ethanol, up 16% from last year, with exports also on the rise. Across the country, there are more than 350 ethanol refineries. The ethanol industry today provides hundreds of thousands of jobs and accounts for roughly 2% of the GDP. But there is a problem. It takes a lot of land to grow the plants that are converted into ethanol. Currently, land for ethanol production in Brazil occupies about 35,000 square miles. That's roughly the size of Maine, or the U.S. states of Hawaii, Vermont, New Hampshire, and Connecticut combined. And this is highly industrialized agriculture.
2: When millions of hectares of land are occupied to produce
0: When large areas of land are destined for monocropping, what aren't we producing, says Deborah Nunes, a leader in Brazil's landless workers movement. Nunes says the problem isn't the production of sugarcane or even ethanol. The issue is that small farms that used to grow actual food are being subsumed. She says, we also need to think about producing rice, beans, pineapple, corn, fruits, vegetables, and many other foods that reach people's tables. What should be the priority of Brazilian agriculture? Is it to feed the people, or is it to produce more and more commodities and fuels for the market? But most Brazilian politicians across the political spectrum are on board with the country's ethanol boom, including President Luiz Inácio Lula da Silva of the Workers' Party.
3: O Brasil é o país do etanol. O Brasil não precisa estar, sabe, subordinado ao preço da gasolina.
0: Brazil is the country of ethanol, he said a few years back in an interview online. We don't need to be subordinated to the price of gasoline because we have ethanol. But Brazilian professor Igor Fusser says other countries could learn from Brazil's experience.
5: Os biocombustíveis, eles poderiam ganhar um novo impulso.
0: He says right now, gas prices could give ethanol new momentum in the world, and Brazil could be a leader in that process, providing technology and equipment to other countries. And ultimately, as in Brazil, saving their citizens at the pump. For The World, I'm Michael Fox, São Paulo, Brazil.
13: More to come. 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

0: This is The World. I'm Marco Werman. It has been a tense week in Haiti. Things began with gang violence that left nearly 50 people killed and over 50 more kidnapped last weekend in what appears to have been coordinated attacks outside the capital, Port-au-Prince. A leader of one gang has threatened to kill hostages if Haitian security forces kill any more gang members. Violence, as you know, is not uncommon in Haiti, but this attack has unnerved residents. It's also called into question the perception that security was improving in the country. Witser Pierre-Saint is an editor with the news outlet Ayibo Post in Port-au-Prince. He says the situation in Kenskoff, the town attacked by the gangs, is now desperate and thousands have fled for safer areas.
1: So now people are forcing to leave their homes. They are living in shelters, makeshift shelters, and they are facing a humanitarian crisis, difficulty to eat, difficulty to find water, to find medicines, to take care of their children. And it's very difficult for them on the ground.
0: So who are the gangs involved in this attack, and what do we know about their power and the turf they control?
1: Since 2024, the gangs, they create this alliance that allowed them to have more coordination, to exchange weapons, to exchange fighters, and to attack Port-au-Prince. So the main leaders, they are controlling a large commune of the metropolitan area now.
0: And I hear that police have been threatened by a gang leader who said any killing of his foot soldiers would be met with retaliatory hostage killings. I mean, how are the national police responding with those kind of threats?
1: For the police, the situation have been always dire to address on the ground. I've spoken with several police officers, officials of the national police, and one of the main causes they always highlight is that they consider the geography as a major challenge for them. As I said, Kenskoff is mountainous. Their terrain is difficult. Officers often don't have the equipment they need, including, you know, helicopters, drones, something like that. They also point out the problems with coordination and leadership within the police, the general commitment of the police. So it's not just about having more officers on the ground. It's also about the operation is organized and coordinated. That's one of the main challenges that the police officers are always pointed out when you ask them, what is happening on the ground? While you are here, there are a lot of means, there are a lot of vehicles of police that have been deployed. However, the gangs still attack. So when you ask them about this, they respond that there is no coordination. There is no equipment, enough equipment, adapted equipment to address the situation. So that the reason why gangs are taking advantage of these failures and keep expanding.
0: Yeah, I mean, it makes the gangs feel as if they continue to have the upper hand. They have the space to flex. You know, one thing that caught our eye and ear, the gangs have always been skilled at self-promotion, but there are now rap songs that they compose as a form of propaganda. I'm going to hear one right now.

0: So, Wheat Sarah, it's really interesting. The music video has high production quality. There are gang members showing guns off at the camera. The song itself sounds kind of uplifting, almost joyous. It has 1 million views, more than 1 million. What is the singer talking about? Can you translate a bit for us?
1: Yes, it's one of the 100 of songs they have released. This one was launched in 2024, 1 month before the arrival of the Kenyan force to address the security situation in the country. So basically, they are warning the Kenyans that they won't stand a chance. They say they will kill them all, take the weapons, and burn the bodies.
0: Wow.
1: They are exposing their firepower, and they send a message to the Kenyans and to the official police that, if you come, this is what is waiting for you. We are going to kill you. We are going to kill your family. And we are going to keep expanding our force and attack the population. So we are powerful. We are untouchable. This is what basically the song is saying.
0: Whatever happened to those Kenyan police officers, that force of police officers that was sent from Nairobi in 2024?
1: They left Haiti 1 year ago. They came in 2024 with the objective of fighting the gangs. But this force faced major problems from the beginning, and not enough personnel, a lack of equipment, or lack of funding. And that force has now been replaced by another one, still a force backed by the UN. Authorities say that this new structure called Gang Suppression Force and a new founding model should help address some of the problems of the previous mission led by Kenya. But the new force is still being deployed since March this year. And so far, we haven't seen a major change in the situation on the ground.
0: I see there are some citizens in Port-au-Prince who are vocally upset with the Haitian police and the kind of protection they need from the gangs. So how much control do government forces actually have at this point?
1: Not enough. Since the response from the authority, from the national forces, are not enough. And gangs, they notice that they are not attacking them, they are not forcing them to leave their strongholds. So they become more and more powerful. And in that situation, the main victim is the population, people, regular people who is living in the neighborhoods. They are selling things to have a life, to give food to their children, to pay the fees of their children, and to take care of the small businesses, etc. And the main victims are those people. And those people, when they don't know what to do, they criticize the official, they criticize the police, they criticize the government, who they think are doing nothing to address this sweat situation and to change their condition.
0: How confident are the people of this neighborhood of Kent's Gulf that they will see the 50 some odd citizens who are kidnapped by the gangs again?
1: When this situation presents, you don't have any control over it.
0: Right.
1: It's only the gang leader to decide. Several previous examples show that police officers, the government, the official forces, they don't have any control of what is happening, what is going on. So you can only believe that maybe the gang leader will release the people. They will leave the area one day, as they did for several neighborhoods they controlled in 2024. It's up to them. It's up to them to decide. You can't expect that the forces, the official forces, will fight back to free those people who are being hostages. So it's only to the gangs to decide.
0: Yeah, it's unpredictable. What is it like living in Port-au-Prince today? I mean, do you feel safe?
1: You can't feel safe in Port-au-Prince now. Of course, there are some areas where you feel safer, but the gangs are always kidnapping people in the streets of those areas. And you can feel frustrated and you can feel concerned about what is happening. But to me, as a journalist, I feel deeply concerned, about what is happening when you witness

0: This is The World. I'm Marco Werman. Soccer fans in New York are pretty upset right now. Last month, Gotham FC star striker Esther Gonzalez left the team. She said she needed to attend to family matters in her native Spain. As of this week, she's playing again, but for a Premier League team in Saudi Arabia.
1: Football, más que un juego, es parte de mí.
2: I am Esteban Sari. I am Kaksawi.
0: That's Gonzalez in a clip from the Al-Qudsiyah football club's announcement of her signing. The backlash has been widespread, and not just because she switched teams. Gonzalez is openly married to a woman and has agreed to play in a country where same-sex relationships are illegal. Sid Ziegler has been reporting on these developments. He's the founder of OutSports, a leading publication focused on LGBTQ plus stories in the sporting world. He said that Gonzalez appears to have mostly scrubbed her social media presence to remove images of her wife and child.
3: And if I were her and I were going to play in Saudi Arabia, where they arrest gay people, I'd probably do the same.
0: Has Gonzalez given any indication as to why she made this choice?
3: No, not that I've seen. I'm sure she has privately, but I have to believe that there was a lot of money involved. She was one of the highest paid players in the NWSL here in the States. And, you know, the Saudis have thrown a lot of money at professional sports in recent years as part of the sports washing that a lot of people say. They're trying to get people to ignore their anti-gay laws and anti-woman laws with a lot of sports.
0: I mean, Gonzalez is an individual making a decision that presumably she feels is best for herself and her family. Why do you think the anger, though, over that choice has been so loud?
3: 2 points. One is she seems to have clearly deceived Gotham FC. To say that you're going to Spain to take care of your family and then to go to an anti-gay country a month later, it just seems like deception. But two, it really is, you know, a lot of LGBTQ people looked up to her as an out athlete, as a very successful out athlete. She won 2 NWSL championships with Gotham FC. She won the World Cup with Spain a few years ago. So to seemingly abandon her role as a very visible gay athlete in women's soccer that has a lot of gay fans, to go to a place where a gay fan can't go watch her and hold hands with their partner in Saudi Arabia. They certainly could in New York. So I think that's the biggest thing, that she seems to have rejected the community for a bunch of cash.
0: Have there been other gay soccer players who have spoken out about this?
3: Not that I've seen. These are her friends. These are her colleagues. But, you know, the reason that I haven't criticized her is I've seen other people have, and I respect that. But professional athletes have a very short period of time to make as much money as they can to supply for their family. And I understand the need to do that, particularly with women athletes who just aren't very well paid generally. So I understand leaving New York for Saudi Arabia. I struggle to criticize people who try to provide for their family with their salary. But that's a lot of people don't see it that way.
0: It sounds like it's a mix of hardcore fandom, seeing her as a traitor to Gotham FC, and for the LGBTQ community, also a sort of treachery.
3: Yeah, I don't think she's going to be coming back to the NWSL anytime soon. And, you know, she's in her 30s now. She probably has a bit of time left. I don't know if she's going to be playing with Spain next year in the World Cup. But again, she made a choice for her family and her future. And I can only imagine how much money they've thrown at her. And I this is all part of what Saudi Arabia has been trying to do for years in changing the image of the country in the eyes of the world, particularly the Western world. In 8 years, they're going to host the Men's World Cup. And, you know, gay fans aren't going to be able to go to that and, again, hold hands with their partner on the street. So it's understandable why people are so upset.
0: So you've got countries like Saudi Arabia and Ghana that take a dim view of queer rights, to say the least. What trends are you seeing in various football leagues in this regard across the globe?
3: Well, look, take the 2024 Summer Olympics. There were 46 out athletes in the women's soccer tournament. There were 0 in the men's tournament.

0: 3 years ago was the Women's World Cup. There were 96 out athletes when Australia and New Zealand hosted it. There were zero at the Men's World Cup. There are so many publicly out athletes in women's soccer, and that has attracted a lot of LGBTQ fans to women's soccer, to women's hockey, to women's basketball. So you have all this stuff going on, a lack of representation in men's sports, tons of representation in women's sports, lots of LGBTQ fans finding their way to women's sports. And, you know, I think what Esther's done is a lot of them feel like it's a rejection of then just because of how inclusive women's soccer has been.
1: Now, that's really interesting. So FIFA, the global soccer governing body, has come under fire in recent years for not removing countries that ban same-sex relationships from international competition. And there are 11 such countries. FIFA has been accused of normalizing the positions these countries are taking. What is going on there?
0: Money. FIFA has a long history of scandals, obviously, just open payments. Qatar hosted the Men's World Cup 4 years ago. It was, and this was a, there was a lot of conversation about this. They wouldn't even allow a rainbow flag in the stadium. And in 8 years, it's going to be in Saudi Arabia. Some people say that the United States shouldn't have hosted the Men's World Cup because the United States is anti-LGBTQ, with particularly with our current president and some of the policies. So, FIFA, there's a long history of money exchanges, and I think they go with the money. I think that's pretty much it.
1: Where do things go from here, especially under the guidance of Gianni Infantino?
0: Well, we'll see how long he's around. FIFA, for the LGBTQ community, FIFA has said a lot of good things. One of the things that we deal with in the United States and Mexico is the constant chanting of a gay slur by fans of Mexico. And FIFA keeps saying they're going to take real action. They keep saying, and then they don't. During the World Cup, Mexico fans chanted the anti-gay chant. And it was, yes, we're going to take care of it. We're going to do anything. And then they don't. So I think it's going to be a lot of talk and very little action. I mean, that's the history of FIFA.
1: Sid Ziegler is a journalist and founder of the LGBTQ plus sports publication Outsports. Returning to a story we've been reporting all summer, the deadly heat in Europe. By one estimate, the back-to-back record-shattering heat waves have caused some 25,000 deaths in France, Germany, and Spain. In Paris, temperatures approached 110 degrees last month. Keep in mind that air conditioning is still relatively rare in European homes. That has prompted Parisians to seek out other ways to beat the heat. Reporter Adeline Cyr was in the French capital and shares a few of the creative ways that residents are keeping cool.
2: This summer, France has endured five stretches of abnormally hot days, with temperatures regularly reaching 100 degrees and beyond. Looking around the streets, you could see dried, curled-up leaves on the sidewalks like in early fall. Most lawns turned to yellow, dry, and sharp straw. And then there are the funny-looking silver windows on iconic Parisian buildings. These are survival blankets. The thin metallic sheets have become the go-to heat-deflecting hack in the city. People tape them to the outside of window panes, hoping to block sunlight and heat from entering their apartments. I meet an old friend, Ian Larue, who has lived in and around Paris for about four decades. While a fan is blowing full blast, she shows me how she has pasted those silver and gold blankets onto her southeast-facing windows. So here it's taped to the outside with gold side facing inward, she says. You press it down and smooth it out along the window panes. It's nothing amazing, but it still makes the temperature drop quite a bit in the end. And it also creates a tinted glass and shaded effect inside. Ian has a portable air conditioner for her apartment. She says she's frustrated that AC is not more widely used in France, especially in large cities like Paris.
3: On a acquis un droit à se chauffer, mais le droit de se rafraîchir n'est absolument pas acquis en France actuellement.
2: She says that while having access to heated quarters in cold months is a given, being able to cool down is not considered a right in France at the moment. One way to cool down is to take a plunge in the Seine River. The city of Paris cleaned up the Seine water at the cost of 1.4 billion euros, or about $1.6 billion, in preparation for the 2024 Olympic Games. And it has maintained several supervised swimming locations in the summer since. According to Paris City Hall, 70,000 people visited the three river locations in July alone. One of the poshest ones is in the 15th arrondissement, just blocks away from the Eiffel Tower. There's an elegant metal and wood structure with changing rooms, showers, and lockers under the riverbank's trees. Lifeguards are pacing around the wooden platforms surrounding the perimeter. And the water looks crystal clear.
3: It's an experience. You swim in the Seine, it's magical.
2: Adeline Williette decided that a cool swim in the Seine would be worth the 30-minute metro ride from her home. There was a ban on swimming in the Seine for a century, so this feels like a special moment.
3: You can feel like free and the beauty, like you have the Eiffel Tower and Paris all around. It's like, wow, amazing.
2: Bridget Miner is trying the spot for the first time. She moved to Paris from Chicago a couple of months ago with her family for her husband's work. And she can't believe her luck.
4: It is beautiful. The water is so clear and clean. With the view of the Eiffel Tower, this is just so beautiful. I'm very glad we decided to come out today. My kids are already asking if we can come tomorrow.
2: Miner brought her three children here, and she says she appreciates the staycation spot the city is offering.
4: And you can tell that the city of Paris put a lot of thought into this. Like, it is accessible for those with disabilities. There's ramps, and everything is free. I mean, the lockers, there's free sunscreen. It's really, really nice. It's a great service.
2: Clémence Donazan, who is one of the site managers here, says this location has seen many regular swimmers.
5: Some are coming every day at the same time. They really appreciate the site and they want the site to be open all the year.
2: There's just a few days left to swim in the Seine River now, so opening year-round, or at least for a longer season, is something Paris City Hall may need to consider as temperatures in France and its capital continue to climb year after year. For the world, Adeline Cyr, Paris.
1: From Paris now to Rome, where Italians are also using ancient infrastructure to cool down. Unlike the Seine, though, the Tiber that courses through Italy's capital is still considered too polluted for safe swimming. So instead of going in the water, Romans are going deep underground. DW's Angela von Schaik visited an ancient Roman quarry to see how it works.
6: Big metal gate.
7: Wow.
6: I even have to put on a jacket in here.
7: Ci dobbiamo mettere la giacca.
8: La vuoi, sì.
6: It's a bit strange to put on a jacket in Rome in the height of summer, but it's necessary. It's quite fresh in here.
7: Quanti gradi faranno qua?
8: Qui ci sono 15 gradi.
6: 15 degrees Celsius, about 20 degrees cooler than outside, says Alessandro Placidi of Sotterranei di Roma, a cultural association dedicated to the study, preservation and promotion of the underground heritage of the city of Rome. He's my guide for today.
8: Questo perché noi ci troviamo soltanto a 2.5 km della Roma antica.
6: The Labirinto di Roma is a vast ancient quarry where the Romans extracted pozzolana, a volcanic ash used to produce the concrete with which they built many of the monuments, including the Pantheon.
8: Ma enorme qua. Sì.
6: And if you were to lay all the tunnels end to end, they would stretch for about 30 kilometers. It's truly enormous.
8: Ora invece è un, possiamo definirlo un museo.
6: The Labirinto di Roma is just one of many underground spaces beneath the Italian capital. In addition to ancient quarries, Roman catacombs, and natural caves, there are also World War II bunkers scattered throughout the city. all of these places are much cooler than above ground, making them potential refuges where people could escape the heat.
9: Allora, negli ultimi tre anni è aumentato mediamente di un grado e mezzo due rispetto.
6: The average temperature in Rome has increased by 1.5 to 2 degrees Celsius over the past 3 years, compared with the previous 30 years, says Eduardo Zanchini, director of the climate department of the city of Rome, an office founded 5 years ago to monitor the climate change in the city. That means the number of days with temperatures above 30 degrees has doubled, if not tripled. Especially nights when temperatures remain above 25 degrees have a major impact on people's health. The heat is causing more hospital admissions, particularly in the poorer neighborhoods of the city, where many people do not have air conditioning.
7: Quanta gente potrebbe vivere, stare qua quando fa caldo?
8: Ma credo che tranquillamente.
6: If we were to adapt this space for longer stays, says Alessandro Placidi of Sotterranei di Roma, it could accommodate as many as 2,000 or 3,000 people. But a lot would still need to be done to make it suitable for habitation. Toilets, kitchens and living spaces would have to be installed. In addition, a ventilation system would be needed because these types of quarries naturally contain lightly radioactive radon gas. And the environment is also very humid.
9: Potete andare lì quando fa caldo, dobbiamo fare una serie di verifiche.
6: Before the city can tell people, go there and take shelter when it's hot, inspections will have to be carried out, says Zanchini from the city of Rome. We have a duty to guarantee the safety of our citizens. These are fascinating places, beautiful places, but they are not suitable for people to stay in from one day to the next.
7: Ma secondo te è una soluzione per il cambiamento climatico?
6: It can provide people with temporary relief from the heat outside. But of course, it is not a complete solution to the problem. Rome is not the first European city to consider how to deal with climate change and rising temperatures. In 2019, Barcelona mapped out the cool spaces in the city, including libraries, schools and parks, where people could seek refuge from the heat. Paris did the same in a run-up to the 2024 Olympic Games. However, this is the first time a city has explored the possibility of offering its residents cool spaces underground. If the plan goes ahead, Rome will become the first European capital to use its vast wealth of underground spaces in the fight against climate change. A legacy from the past could thus become a strategic asset for the future. Angelo van Schaik, Rome.
1: That story comes to us from DW's Inside Europe podcast. More to come. 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

0: This is The World. I'm Marco Werman. The song selection in a wedding playlist is an important decision for a couple getting married. We're about to meet an artist who wanted one particular song played at her wedding, a North African melody she'd grown up with. It was a search for someone to perform it, though, that ended up having a huge impact on her. We dig into the archives of the Movement podcast with host Maclita Darrow, who brings us that story.
1: Laura El Kaslassi grew up in Paris in a Moroccan Jewish family. When she moved to the U.S., she became the third generation of women to start over in a new country. Marrying her American-born husband felt like a new level of commitment to living in the United States. So it was really important that her wedding would honor her family's Jewish Moroccan roots. She wanted the three-day party to include a henna, a traditional part of a Moroccan wedding. Her mom and aunties would decorate the bride and guests' hands with the henna designs. But what Laura wanted most of all was a band to play North African music.
2: There was one song that I really wanted to have, which was the Abia Diana song. It was a song that traditionally in Morocco, in Jewish weddings, grandmothers would sing to bless the lovers. My grandmother on my father's side had always sang that song at all of my cousins' wedding in France, but she had already passed. So there was no one left to sing that song. And I have very, very fond memories of those moments. You know, there are photos in the family of her, like, basically taking the mic and, like, holding the whole stage and all. And I'm like, when she was 90, so I'm like, okay, that's like, pretty something cool. There.
3: Yeah.
2: So back to my wedding, I didn't find a band, but I ended up doing a playlist. I gave everything to the DJ and I was like, play the song at this moment. And then all the women of my family came out in traditional Moroccan gowns and we sang the song and we did the ritual of the henna. And it was like a very powerful moment because those rituals are ancestral rituals. And so they're

0: The power of the song Abya Diana really stayed with Laura. Much it would transform her life.
1: I was really frustrated at my wedding that I didn't get the song. I mean, no, I was pretty euphoric at my wedding. But like after the fact, I was like, okay, I wish I had had that song. And after the wedding, I thought, I really need to reconnect to this music because there was a complete absence of it in my life in the US, even though I had grown up with it.
0: Arabic music filled the air of Laura's Moroccan Jewish childhood home in Paris, especially on Fridays before Shabbat. But the words were always just out of reach. She didn't grow up speaking Arabic, so she didn't understand them. Laura's family had lived in Morocco for centuries, and her parents were born there. Her mother moved to Israel as a kid. Her father left Morocco for France at 18. And Laura was raised speaking French, surrounded by the echoes of the language and traditions her family had carried for generations. At 24, she moved to the U.S. to study theater and build a life in Brooklyn. But after her wedding, where she couldn't find a band to play the traditional Maghrebi song her grandmother used to sing, something shifted. She realized she needed a place to learn this rich, musical legacy herself. So Laura joined the New York Andalus Ensemble, and suddenly a world of ancestral sound was opening up to her. She was singing in Arabic and Hebrew alongside other Muslim and Jewish musicians. Singing these Arabic melodies felt like a homecoming. Eventually, she became the lead singer of the ensemble. A year after Laura's wedding, her sister was also getting married. Laura was determined to not have her sister experience what she herself had gone through.
1: I was like, I need to find the song. I need to sing it at my sister's wedding.
0: After spending every Wednesday night singing with the Andalus Ensemble, Laura didn't just step up to the mic at her sister's wedding as an amateur. She took the stage fully prepared to embody a song and a spirit that had been lost in her family.
1: I surprised them with the songs, and I saw all my aunts. All my aunts started crying and laughing at the same time, and everybody was so moved that the song was present, you know? And also they came up to me and said, "Do you speak Arabic?"

0: They couldn't believe that I was actually uttering the words in Arabic.
1: After her sister's wedding and the reaction of her family, Laura knew she was on the right path. And then she began a big musical project of her own. It would become known as Ya Gurbati, Divas in Exile. In this project, Laura and her collaborator, Ira Honen Temple, reinterpreted songs by Judeo-Arab divas from mid-century North Africa. In 2021, Laura was ready to bring her project Ya Gurbati to life. She sang Abiyadi Ana, the wedding song Laura's grandmother sang and Laura sang at her sister's wedding, the song that brought her into this specific spotlight.
0: The feeling that I get when I sing this song is that I'm opening channels for the past, present, and future. I could really feel that in my body.

0: PRX.
1: That was The World from PRX. The program was recorded earlier in the day.
2: The following program was previously recorded by NHK World Japan.
3: This is Asian View from NHK World Japan. I'm Yoshioka Sawara. Rescue crews in Nepal and China are scrambling to respond to devastating flash floods and mudslides that have left 472 people dead and more than 1,400 missing. An expert says the disaster could have been caused by a glacier and rocks collapsing simultaneously. University of Tokyo professor Watanabe Hidenori says images recorded on Wednesday show that a large section of a mountain slope had eroded and collapsed. It happened about 70 kilometers or 43 miles north of Nepal's capital, Kathmandu. Watanabe says the impact of the collapse of the slope extends about 80 kilometers or 50 miles downstream. One of Japan's best-known artists has died. Kusama Yayoi's pumpkins, polka dots, and immersive installations were instantly recognizable around the world. She was 97. The visual and auditory hallucinations that Kusama experienced since childhood provided inspiration for her art. She moved to the United States in 1957 and became known for her avant-garde paintings and sculptures featuring dots and net patterns, as well as installations using mirrors and lights. Kusama won domestic and global acclaim after returning to Japan in 1973. North Korea has condemned a U.S. plan to sell weapons to South Korea. This comes after the U.S. State Department last week said it would approve the sale of more than 100 air-to-air missiles to the South. A spokesperson for North Korea's foreign ministry says this shows that Washington is always hostile to the North. This is NHK World Japan.
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12: From CBC News, The World is Sour, I'm Neil Kumar. We begin in Nepal, where rescue workers are facing an incredibly difficult task. Mud and debris block access to many areas, and the threat of more floods increases the difficulty and the danger. Among those unaccounted for are 32 Canadian citizens and permanent residents. Sasha Petrusik has the latest.
13: An army helicopter plucks another survivor out of the devastation below. They are the lucky ones as a massive rescue effort struggles to find more than 1,900 people still missing, more than 500 confirmed dead. In some areas, the search has had to be suspended. Even worse flooding is coming, says a policeman, as experts nervously eye satellite images of water pooling in high-level valleys. The worst may be in remote regions where no help has arrived, says Tamara Demuria with the NGO Chorus International.
14: Further north, we cannot even get there to understand what's left.
13: So far, Nepal has turned down offers of search teams from other countries, but aid and financial help is needed, and international agencies are responding. Sasha Petrusik, CBC News, Toronto.
12: So far, officials say no Canadians are among those confirmed dead in Nepal. As Philip Lee Shannock reports, relatives here are watching, waiting, and hoping for the best.
13: Nisha Kotesha scans news feeds from the region, hoping to see her cousins, Megha and Dhaval Shah.
0: All of us holding our breath, just waiting for news.
13: Foreign Affairs Minister Anita Anand confirmed that there are 32 Canadians and permanent residents missing. But she says that figure could rise as Global Affairs has fielded hundreds of calls from concerned friends and family. Almost 900 Canadians have voluntarily registered as traveling in Nepal, and over 10,000 Canadians are in China. She says five Canadian officials are on the ground in Nepal, plus an honorary consul.
6: They're very much in touch with officials from the government, with the trekking and hiking companies.
13: The Isha Foundation reports a group of about 80 of their pilgrims from dozens of countries are missing. 12 Canadians were part of the group. Most are from Toronto. Philip Lee Shannock, CBC News, Toronto.
12: In Iceland, people vote on Saturday on whether to restart talks about joining the European Union. The referendum is a simple yes or no question. Supporters believe it offers protection and economic benefits. Opponents worry that Iceland could lose control over its resources. Fishing rights are a major concern. The decision has divided the nation of 400,000. In Toronto, police are asking for help in identifying a suspect in an arson investigation involving a Liberal MP. They've released a surveillance video showing a masked man pouring fuel on vehicles and setting them on fire early Thursday outside Selma Zaid's home. Zaid says her vehicle and a neighbor's car were destroyed, but no one was hurt and her home was not damaged. In Alberta, data centers have become a hot-button issue. As Stephanie Cram reports, thousands of people are letting it be known they're not happy with plans to add more.
15: In the interest of data sovereignty, it's best for that to be stored here rather than in places like China or even the United States.
16: Premier Danielle Smith trying to sell Albertans on the benefits of building data centers in the province. Over 12,000 Albertans attended a virtual town hall with the premier and members of her caucus, taking questions from Albertans, many concerned with the environmental impacts.
17: They'll be using loads of water. I mean, enormous amounts.
18: Are there any guarantees that the public will not inherit in the environmental liability or the reclamation cost?
16: Nate Glubish, Minister of Technology and Innovation, assured there is no risk to the province.
19: The project proponent pays for everything and bears all of the risk, and Albertans take none of the risk.
16: When it comes to water use, the Premier says provincial legislation must be followed, but there are no plans to restrict companies. The province has one more in-person meeting on September 11th in Grand Prairie. Stephanie Cram, CBC News, Edmonton.
12: And that is The World is Sour. For CBC News, I'm Neil Kumar.
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20: So when it comes to the great female R&B artists of the 90s, there are a few names that always get mentioned. There's Brandy and Monica, Beyoncé, Mary J. Blige, and of course, Aaliyah. She was one of the most influential artists of her time, and this week marks 25 years since her tragic death. Today on the show, we mark her legacy. I'm Emil Niazi, sitting in for Elamin Abdel-Mahmoud. This is Commotion. Professor Mark Anthony Neal, DJ Lene Denise, and Huda Hassan are here. Welcome back to Commotion.
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20: So today we are looking back at the ways that Aaliyah shaped the sound of R&B and pop, and what better place to start than right here.

0: from 1996. That's One in a Million, the title track off Aaliyah's sophomore album. Mark, I mean, we were all dancing along, but how significant was this song and moment for the sound of R&B?
1: It was absolutely disruptive. 90s R&B had a kind of groove to it that you could measure how the groove was going to go. You could flow into it easily. What we got from this album is this kind of staccato rhythm that disrupted what the sound of R&B could be. It was futuristic. It was imagining the future world of what R&B could be. And part of it was, you know, she was working with these new young innovators and Missy Elliott and, Timbaland,
0: yeah.
1: And Timbaland, right, that changed the sound of not just R&B, not just hip hop, but really changed the sound of pop music for the next decade.
0: Mm-hmm. Linnea, I see you nodding along. You're a longtime DJ. What do you remember thinking when you first heard this song?
2: I love the idea of it being disruptive. Mm. I was generally unmoved by U.S. R&B at that time. Groups like Escape and TLC and Blackstreet and 112 and Drew Hill. I was on a black college campus, an HBCU at the time. And so I think my tolerance was shifting because this was like the sort of most embraced sound. And I was looking for more for so many reasons. I felt like people started to get lazy with how they sampled. And so there was like these massive samples of entire songs. I think Puffy is largely responsible for that and that production team. But I did listen to and I did love like Jodeci and Mary J. Blige's first two albums in particular. But during that time, I was listening to a lot of drum and bass and UK soul and acid jazz because I wanted something that kind of represented more of an integration of live musicians and sort of beat machines and the like studio board musicianship that was taking place in the UK, which I felt like was directly related to Jamaican sound system culture. And so, you know, I felt like I was able to listen to Aaliyah with a kind of global diasporic ear, and it made sense to me.
0: Hoda, what about you?
3: I mean, to build off of both Mark and Linnea, I think that this album obviously was very much reinventive and imaginative and very forward and experimental and completely reshaped the future of R&B. But it's really the results. We have Missy, we have Timbaland, and we have Aaliyah, but they were all part of this collective called the Super Friends. And they were an informal collective in the 1990s and included a lot of the people we've seen collaborating from that time, including Jenny Wine, Tank, Tweet, and others. So I think that's pretty interesting that One in a Million is revered and should be definitive of popular culture, considering that these three kids, who were kind of unknown at the time, were completely revamping the game.

Okay, so One in a Million was a big deal, but it wasn't the only collab Aaliyah did with Timbaland that shook up pop music in that era. Just 2 years later, she released this.

0: It's always nice to be on a show where you can just like listen to music that you genuinely love and can dance along. From the soundtrack to the 1998 Eddie Murphy film Dr. Dolittle, that is Aaliyah featuring Timbaland with Are You That Somebody. Mark, talk to me about the role this track played in shifting sounds, because I remember it just being such a big deal and it being everywhere.
1: Well, I mean, first off, you think about just 2 years later, you also hear growth in the production style, mm-hmm. your growth in who Aaliyah is, right? You wanted a whole album of that song, even as you love One in a Million that came out 2 years earlier. Mm-hmm. But when we see who Beyonce becomes, who Destiny mm-hmm. Child becomes, mm-hmm. none of that happens without the introduction of this sound, mm. right? It's that bounce sound in pop music, you know, as we've talked about. But you could also trace that to that triplet style that we get in Southern rap that comes a decade mm-hmm. later, right? It becomes a signature that people can recognize because they recognized it earlier from the introduction of it, the work that Timbaland and Missy Elliott were doing with Aaliyah.
0: Mm-hmm. And Mark, we should say, you know, radio wasn't exactly receptive to these songs, even though it felt like it was everywhere. It was also sort of like not played on some of the more popular radio channels. Is that right?
1: That's absolutely the case. Folks didn't know what to do with it. You know, is it a club song? Is it a stepper set song? Right. Is it like One in a Million? Is it, a Quiet Storm song? It just changed up how we heard things, right? And it created a world, I think, where you could hear multiple signatures in R&B music at the same time. And it took radio a long time to catch up. In some ways, radio never did, right? Streaming services solved that for us.
0: Mm-hmm. Linnea, I want to quickly get your opinion here just because you're nodding along. And as a DJ, like these two songs sort of had similar tempos, but very, very different vibes, obviously. So I want to get your quick take on that.
2: Oh, I love that you went straight to tempo. I was listening to a lot of New York House at that time. A lot of Masters at Work, a lot of music from like house music labels like Strictly Rhythm and Nervous Records. And so I was living my listening life between like 120 beats per minute, but then also listening to drum and bass. Mm. And so that was like 160 to 180 per minute, beats per minute. And what I discovered is that I could mix Are You That Somebody with house music, and or with drum and bass. I think that Timbaland was tapped into a kind of different BPM than what we have become accustomed to outside of house, very specifically a different BPM for R&B, which I think explains some of what Mark is talking about, that radio didn't know what to do with it. I think that had a lot to do with the beats per minute and the kind of sonic structure that took us beyond what we had been kind of programmed to consume and understand as contemporary R&B. So yeah, I was able to kind of to mix her into different genres and different geographies.
0: I love that. Huda, I know we've been talking a lot about the sound of Aaliyah, but I also remember being just enamored with her look, you know, the deep part over the one eye, always trying to copy that and never being able to. So talk to me about, you know, the very specific ways in which her look also defined her.
3: Yeah, absolutely. I mean, I think Aaliyah was really influential aesthetically in as much as she was culturally in the mm-hmm. ways that she merges different worlds that might have seemed distinct to the popular cultural industry in many ways. But if we think about her femme tomboy aesthetic, which very much defined the 90s mm-hmm. in many ways, but then also her experimental video production with this really innovative and cool and, you know, adorable and also sexy choreography all through this like seductive whisper, whether it's, you know, a soft ballad or a really poppy song. Aaliyah's campy. I think she was campy in the 90s. She's still campy today. This is why the girls are still influenced by her. This is why she's a major citation. And I think that she's also the first reference point in many ways for this emergence between the R&B pop girly world alongside with the rap world. Aaliyah was hanging and kicking and collaborating with the rappers as mm-hmm. well too. Like if we think about tracks like Up Jumps the Boogie, And this kind of directly influences Mariah Carey, Beyonce, J-Lo, and so much of what's normalized today. So I think there's just so many ways, if we look at it from so many optics, Aaliyah was singular. And I think that that's why she's just the ultimate campy cool girl.
0: Yes, when you talk about that duality, I always think about that line, you know, I got a jazz personality and a G mentality. And I just like it stuck in my brain about these two different worlds that she was able to occupy at once. Mark, we started this convo with Aaliyah's second album, One in a Million. And that was really because her first album, talking about that song, AJ Nothing But a Number, was written and produced almost entirely by R. Kelly. And as we know, R. Kelly is currently serving a 30-year prison sentence for crimes that include sex trafficking and producing child abuse images. Aaliyah was just in her early teens when she started working with R. Kelly. And this is about the same time that questions about his sexual misconduct began. So Mark, just talk to us a little bit about how they started working together in the first place.
1: Aaliyah's uncle was a record exec type, Barry Hankerson, who was also mm-hmm. married to Gladys Knight at the time. Mm-hmm. She was part of his label and they signed a distribution deal with Jive Records. Jive, of course, is also the home of R. Kelly. And, you know, folks forget when we think back on the impact that R. Kelly had on 90s R&B. I mean, for street R&B, you know, the two most influential people were really, you know, R. Kelly on the one hand and Diddy on the other mm-hmm. hand, problematic in all mm-hmm. kinds of ways for who we know they are now. And so it was a natural fit, I think, at this time when R. Kelly was also producing for acts like Sparkle. He was also producing for Changing Faces. He was getting a reputation for being able to put together quality album product and singles, you know, that would fit right in the mainstream of R&B. So that's how they began to work. I think it's also so interesting that, you know, when everything blows up and she's thinking about that second album, that the next person that they went to was Diddy to produce her. Mm-hmm. And though it never happened, it gives you a sense of who her handlers thought Aaliyah was, which was really different than what Aaliyah thought she should be.
0: Yes, that is such a such an interesting picture of the landscape of the time as well. Huda, I don't want to dwell too long in this chapter of her legacy, but I remember being in middle school and seeing that, you know, the poster, Age Ain't Nothing But a Number, in my friend's lockers. I remember hearing rumors about them dating, though she was 15 and he was 27, and having it feel almost normalized in the culture. What was your biggest takeaway from that part of her life?
3: Yeah, I mean, when her debut album came out, I was, even One in a Million, I think I was about 6 or 7 years old. So it took, Aaliyah's a big formative, I know, she's a big formative part of my childhood.
0: We're all like, mm-hmm, okay, yes, that's fine. We would totally accept that.
3: I don't know music or life, if you will, without Aaliyah being present. But mm-hmm. My understanding of Aaliyah and so much part of my experience of understanding her in the 90s and the early aughts was around the conversation outside of her music and her aesthetic and her being that girl was around the conversation of the rumor mill and whether or not she was associated with R. Kelly in this very particular way. Mm-hmm. And just to be clear, you know, Aaliyah's arrival into the limelight in the music industry, of course, is purely based off of her merit and her talent. Mm-hmm. And as Mark brought up, she is part of this musical family, right? She had this access to the industry. So I think we would have always arrived to her work. But unfortunately, a big part of that arrival into the industry was surrounded by this rumor mill, right? Mm-hmm. And so early on in her career, we were hearing, pondering, and now understanding that Aaliyah was being groomed by a major older artist. And rightfully so, many had questions about it from back then. But at the same time, Aaliyah was also entering into an industry, and the sad point is here really is that that experience is unfortunately far too familiar and common with a lot of little girls and young people who access the music industry and then also Hollywood at large. So Aaliyah kind of is unfortunately one of millions in that sense. Mm-hmm.
0: Lene, you know, I know we're in an era right now where listening to some of your favorite songs from the 90s, from the early 2000s, can be a little tricky because of what we now know about some of these artists. And I imagine there are some fans who might grapple with listening to that first album because of R. Kelly's connection. Where do you land on that conversation?
2: I feel like I lucked out because I always felt like he was producing generic music, like a generic black R&B sound. That doesn't mean that he wasn't good at what he did, which was producing, to me, what sounded like underwhelming, sort of just like basic black R&B that one can kind of buy stems for today and recreate. Like, I wasn't like, oh, now this is an innovative.
1: Tell us how you really feel, Monet.
2: I lucked out. I lucked out. There was no emotional connection, you know? Like, but what I will say as a person who is a biographer, you know, is that I have to actively figure out how I'm going to hold the complexity of people like Prince, Michael Jackson, Marvin Gaye, Rick James, Aretha Franklin, right? Not just men, right? But when you get into those details, and also those details are directly linked to the afterlife of slavery, right? Like, we are talking about like centuries of violence that also live in the body of Marvin Gaye, you know, like, who was also, you know, there are questions, right? There's a whole story around Marvin, about all these men who I'm referencing and people who I'm referencing. And so I landed in the place of, like, as I said, lucky now that I didn't have that sort of tension of like, oh, I can't listen to him anymore. To me, I was like, first of all, I love the pivot she made from the Midwest to the Black South, right? And thinking about the role of Virginia and the shaping of that next album, and actually the next two albums. My favorite album is her last one, because she really evolved. In fact, I think the R. Kelly album is useful for learning how she evolves. That's where I land.
0: I'm Emil Niazi, sitting in for El Amin Abdel Mahmoud. This is Commotion. We're looking back at the legacy of the late pop artist Aaliyah, and this week marks the 25th anniversary of her death. So let's move on to that final album that Aaliyah made right before her death. The album was called Aaliyah, and it gave us memorable hits like this.

0: So right there, you heard a bit of More Than a Woman and Rock the Boat. And we kicked it off with Try Again. Hoda, this is the album is Aaliyah's biggest selling album, in part thanks to that song Try Again, which was her biggest hit to date. What else made this period of her career so important?
1: I think this part of her career is incredibly beautiful, but also incredibly depressing, because Aaliyah's last album really came out when she was in the midst of tapping into a level of success and breakthrough that a lot of her peers could not, to be frank. She was really tapping into global revere. So she was making the jump specifically from music to film. As we know, Are You That Somebody was part of the Mr. Doolittle soundtrack, but by this point she's in Romeo Must Die with Jet Li and DMX and all these other big figures, right? She produces, or she's part of the vampire flick Queen of the Damned, which was one of my faves as a younging. And then she had begun filming for The Matrix Reloaded, which we now know 25 years later how significant that whole entire series was. So when Aaliyah died, she quite literally was in the midst of breakthrough. And I remember as a preteen, as we were, you know, at the time that all of us were grieving Aaliyah's passing, which was August 2001, as we all know, shortly before 9/11, I just remember watching the I Miss You video and just watching that on repeat for months, it felt like, and thinking about how significant she was, even as a younging, like understanding the significance and weight of this loss, just because of the amount of actors, comedians, hosts, artists, producers, people all across Black cultural production, which was my entire world at the time. So there was an understanding that, you know, a princess was lost.
0: And to think she was only 22, you know, and she had had that much impact and significance in all of these different worlds is really just astounding. Linnae, as Hoda mentioned, Aaliyah died on August 25th, 2001 in a plane crash along with the pilot and members of her entourage. It shook the R&B world, the pop world, the film world. What do you remember about that moment?
2: You know, it's a bit scary for me because I have this feeling that Aaliyah and I were in the air at the same time because I was flying from California to South Africa for the first time, to the continent for the first time. And when I landed, I saw all over South African newspapers, Durban newspapers, Aaliyah died in a plane crash, right? It, clearly she wasn't dead before I got on the plane, you know, and so so two things happened for me is just like, I too have a deep fear of flying, and it was deep that she had all this, like these dreams and this kind of fear. And I think people know, but then also the other thing is like learning, to Huda's point, that she had become a global figure because Durban was mourning. People were grieving, you know, and I was like, oh, so, you know, it was one of those times I was like, oh, this is a diasporic connection. This woman made an impact, you know, so that's what came up for me.
0: Mark, before we go, I know it's so difficult considering everything that we've talked about, but if you had to sum up her legacy, what would you say?
3: She would have been our multi-hyphenate, the first of her generation really to achieve that. You often wonder when people die prematurely, the opportunities they allow. So does Jay-Z become Jay-Z if Tupac and Biggie are still walking the earth? And does Beyonce achieve the level of success that she has if Aaliyah is still walking the earth and doing everything creatively that she did? You know, it's one of those questions that will remain unanswered. And the fact that we can go back and look at just three albums and a couple of album soundtracks and think about definitively the way that she impacted not just Black culture, but American pop culture and increasingly global pop culture is about all that we need to say about why Aaliyah is important and why we needed to have this conversation today.
0: Yes, I really love that. Hoda, 30 seconds to you. Where do you see her influence showing up in pop music today?
1: She's everywhere. She's, again, she is the citation in so many ways. Beyonce and Destiny's Child were, you know, literally a part of that legacy, but The Weeknd, Kiki Palmer, Tinashe, Jhené Aiko, Sid, even Drake, who's taken way too far by, you know, wanting to have her face and body tattooed on him, which is Drake. Yeah. You know, he's a little bit of a goofy. But it makes you think about the fact that so many revered artists who became, there's so many artists who just continue to become even more popular posthumously. And Aaliyah's really in that category with so many other 90s artists like Kurt Cobain, Tupac, and Biggie, right? Essence Fest just recently did a massive tribute to Aaliyah in collaboration with Missy Elliott that included a lot of the younger girlies who, again, we can see that thread and that connection directly back to the legacy of Aaliyah, including Normani, Chloe Bailey, Ryan Destiny, and so many others. So Aaliyah's always still in the charts and in popular culture, even though she's not here with us.
0: 100%. I so appreciate all of you being here and having this conversation with us.
1: Thank you, Amir.
2: Thank you.
3: Thank you.
0: Mark Anthony Neal is the James B. Duke Distinguished Professor of African and African American Studies at Duke University. Lene Denise is an acclaimed DJ and PhD candidate at Goldsmiths University of London in the Department of Visual Culture. She was in

0: That was the CBC's own Commotion. I'm Ife Chibwetelu. Now, from Australia, no one saw it coming. Incredible moments that changed the course of history.
1: We're in a town in southern Italy.
2: It would have been full of noise. So carts would be rolling down the stone cobbled streets, and that would be very noisy. There'd be children running around and laughing. There'd be dogs barking in hallway entrances.
1: It's a pretty ordinary town, but it is about to experience something truly extraordinary.
2: There's no context for them, so they had no idea it was even an eruption.
1: I'm Mark Fennell, and it's a city that was wiped off the map, hidden from history for centuries. But its disappearance still riddled with myths and misunderstandings.
2: So it's a huge misconception that Pompeii's frozen in time.
1: Yes, Pompeii.

0: I turned up in Pompeii. I remember standing in the Forum. It was the first place I'd gone on my own and looked up at Vesuvius with all these temples and things framing it. And I put Bastille in my ear, you know, the Pompeii song.
1: Yes, I know the song.
0: Really cheesy, yeah. I remember listening to that and just thinking, oh my God, this is what I'm supposed to be doing. I just know it.
1: Say hello to Dr. Jess Venner. She's an ancient historian and writer.
0: I very much felt connected to the ordinary people of the city, the people that helped the empire run, essentially, the ones that never have their stories told, the people that were running inns and pubs and bakeries and things like that. And that was what I wanted to do. I wanted to uncover those stories.
1: So let's time travel, right? So you're standing in the middle of Pompeii. We go back almost like 2,000 years. In that exact same position you were standing in, how different would that city have been? Like, what would it have looked like? What would it have felt like? What would it have smelt like?
0: If you're standing in the street, the noise and the smell would be a lot. It was a smelly place. The streets, anyone that's been there, there's cobbled footsteps to go over the streets to avoid the muck below, because obviously you've got horses, you've got dogs, and the rain as well would flow down these streets. You also had laundrettes, which were fulleries, and they would have used ammonia, which is obviously urine, to wash their clothes. So we've got another smell there too, and it's quite something. The fish sauce workshops. Fish sauce was like their ketchup, and they had a lot of workshops around the city of that as well. That was fermented fish, so that was pretty pungent also. But you've also got some nice smells too, so bakery is pretty nice. And there's tons and tons of gardens in the city, which not many people realize, because today it's very gray, but back then about a third of the city was green. So vineyards, orchards, vegetable plots, herb gardens, perfume gardens even, so commercial ones, but also people's recreational gardens, the ones that we visualise in our head, Hollywood style, you know, with the topiary and the hedges and things like that. So it was a very vibrant, very noisy, beautiful place.
1: But it's not all idyllic slash smelly cityscapes. The Pompeians apparently had this rowdy side. It was so bad that the Roman Senate had to step in.
0: They were actually banned from holding gladiatorial fights for 10 years by the Senate. And there's a fresco of this riot, because they had a riot and people were maimed and killed during this riot because of all these hooligans fighting a local town just over a gladiatorial fight. They were really competitive and serious about their gladiators. Like, they were really serious on it. And they fought this local town of Nuceria, the Nucerians that came to watch a fight. And they're fighting, and there's this painting on someone's wall of this fight. It's incredible. So they were keeping themselves busy, you know. They're a funny bunch, the Pompeians.
1: And really, it seems like nothing can shake the Pompeians until a few years later. Almost two decades before Mount Vesuvius famously erupts, the ground started to tremble under their feet.
0: They are completely blown away by the strength of this earthquake, and it destroys much of the town, particularly the area nearest to the amphitheatre, which is in the southeastern corner of the town. A lot of people had damage to their houses, but also a lot of public buildings were put out of action as well. Now, interestingly, this earthquake was recorded in a piece of art on marble, a marble frieze in someone's house.
1: So this house belonged to a man that you would recognise if you're one of those people that happened to study Latin at school.
0: He was called Caecilius Secundus.
1: More importantly, Peter Capaldi played a character inspired by him on Doctor Who.
0: And he had this frieze in his atrium, so his entrance hallway, and it shows the earthquake in action. So you've got statues on top of horses toppling off in a comedic way as they're being shaken. And in the background is the Temple of Jupiter. And you can see all of the chaos unfolding on this marble frieze. It's fantastic. But it was something that was talked about in letters by very famous ancient Romans. And they were saying, you know, this is really bad. They don't know what to do with themselves. So Pompeii was already in crisis.
1: So they have a really bad earthquake. Is there a sense that they need to rebuild? Like, what's the priority off the back of this?
0: Yes, the priority is to rebuild. So the people that step in are the local elite. Now, this is really important because that means that whatever they want to prioritize, they will prioritize. So, for example, the Temple of Isis, which is the cult of the goddess Isis from Egypt, her temple was the first to be rebuilt in the city. And this tells us everything about the priorities of the Pompeians. It was actually rebuilt by, I think he was 7 years old.
1: Huh. Wait, at the age of seven?
0: Not by hand. He didn't do it, but he funded it, this child. His parents thought, okay, this is a great opportunity to get him into politics very, very early. If he donates this, they'll give him something in return. And they did. They made him a councillor.
1: I have this visual of like a seven-year-old walking into council meetings being like, I know everything's crumbling around us, but I could really use some snacks.
0: I think they'd have some good ideas, don't you? Kids come up with some really good stuff.
1: I've had a seven-year-old and some of their thoughts are cooked.
0: Really out there. Yeah, I can imagine. I can imagine. So he was a councillor from this. But the main thing is that the goddess Isis is associated with rebirth and putting things together again. Perfect for a town in crisis. And they become really, really innovative. So my own academic research for my PhD, I studied urban agriculture and I found that there was a 250% increase in urban agriculture within the walls after the earthquake of AD 62, which sounds very familiar if anyone remembers back to COVID when everyone started gardening again.
1: Did they start doing a lot of ancient Roman sourdough as well? Or is that a...
0: banana bread.
1: Banana bread. Were they doing TikTok dances? Just tell me what they were
0: probably
1: doing.
0: The equivalent of, I imagine they were trying to cheer themselves up in some way. It was pretty bad. Yeah.
1: Okay. So we have this very big earthquake that happens. Then 17 years later, the Pompeians, they're really still rebuilding. And at that point, they've got some pretty peculiar ideas about where these earthquakes have actually come from.
0: People variously thought that wind used to move in channels underneath the ground and cause earthquakes. The other theories, as you might imagine, they thought that maybe giants lived in the mountain and would get cross and cause these quakes.
1: And to be fair to them, it's not like it was obvious. So if you did the roughly 5-hour trek from Pompeii to the very top of Vesuvius, you would see absolutely nothing. Like, there's no telltale rumbling pit of lava up there. It had been dormant for all of living memory. The Pompeians only had two real clues as to what was about to come.
0: There's an architect called Vitruvius at the time, and he writes about how there's this sponge stone, which is pumice, and that obviously comes from a volcano. And he's like, weird, because there's a lot of sponge stone around Pompeii in that area. And the other place that has a lot of sponge stone is Etna, which they did know was a volcano.
1: And the other clue was just how fertile the soil in the area was.
0: Which we now know is because of the volcanic material in the soil. And they saw it as a giver of life.
1: But soon enough, what created that giver of life would become the taker of life. One day in autumn in 79 AD, at midday, something shoots high into the sky
0: and fans out like an umbrella pine tree. So it's literally like an umbrella. And it creates this sort of ceiling over the area of Campania, the Bay of Naples. And obviously people start to panic. They have no idea what's going on.
1: Soon, huge chunks of rock, this pumice, starts falling from the sky.
0: This happens for quite a few hours, and the pumice gets heavier and heavier and hotter and hotter. At first, it's quite light, and then it gets to a point where it's burning the skin on contact. It's terrifying.
1: Can you imagine the terror of these raining missiles from the sky shooting all around you?
0: So it's making roofs collapse, and people are trying to get inside, but getting trapped behind doors. So some people are barricading themselves in, but the pumice is getting higher and higher. They can't get out again. Some people are escaping the town. They're thinking, absolutely not doing this. Like, this is too scary. Let's get out. Let's get some of our possessions. Some people put things in pockets. Some people hid stuff in their houses, locked up their chests, you know, the treasure chests.
1: Meanwhile, in Herculaneum, this nearby harbour town that was wedged between Vesuvius and the Bay of Naples, people are escaping by boat.
0: And there were about 300 people still on the beaches at this time. Now, what they didn't realise as they're hiding in the boat sheds on the beach, that a pyroclastic flow is making its way down the volcano. They would have maybe heard it. Now, a pyroclastic flow is a very hot flow of ash and gas that goes at hundreds and hundreds of kilometres an hour.
1: We are talking here about a wall of darkness moving faster than a speeding car. It's not made of lava. We're talking about burning ash and rock and gas so hot that the air itself becomes lethal. Before you can even understand what is happening, it is already over.
0: They would have sort of been cooked alive inside the boat sheds. They would have had the volcanic material above them, which was heating downwards. And so it would have been fairly quick. It's very graphic that their skulls have been found exploded or with cracks in them because of the intense heat and the speed of it. And of course, these people die immediately. And it buries Herculaneum under 20 meters of volcanic material. It's so bad, in fact, that it pushes the coastline out by over a mile.
1: Back in Pompeii, the sky has darkened. The sun is now blocked out by the ash spewing out of the volcano.
0: Like a light going out in a room that where the door's shut. People are trying to hold hands in the dark to find each other, screaming for the gods, saying that the gods have abandoned them.
1: There's blackened skies. The air around them is scorching. And the ground feels like it's filled with fury.
0: Earthquakes are still happening. There's tsunamis. Boats aren't able to get across the sea anymore.
1: But then, we think around sunrise the next day, there's this very eerie lull. It's been about 17 hours since Vesuvius first erupted, and the volcano seems to have stopped spewing destruction. People think maybe this nightmare is coming to an end.
0: People start coming back into Pompeii to try and find family members and friends, of course, trying to get other things, thinking that it's stopped. This is when another pyroclastic flow comes. So it hits the northern wall of Pompeii, but it doesn't quite breach the wall. People are still panicking, but within half an hour, another pyroclastic flow comes, but it's much heavier this time. The one at about 6:30 a.m. is the one that covered Pompeii entirely in about 6 meters of volcanic material. And everyone left there was killed instantly.
1: And just to remind you, pyroclastic flow, it's not lava, it's a much faster moving avalanche of superheated gas, ash and rock fragments. And it is impossible to outrun.
0: It would have just enveloped people as they were running. And so you find bodies in Pompeii mid-run or, you know, leaning up on their elbows because they were sort of hooked in the positions that they were last in. But also the heat was having this effect that it has on people that are fire victims sometimes, sadly, where you go into the boxer pose, where your muscles contract because of this heat really, really quickly, and you end up doing a sort of boxer fists in front of your face. So a lot of them are doing this, but other people are, you know, covering their mouths or hiding themselves under their arms, gripping their children. It's very, very vivid, and it shows you how quick that response was with their bodies to this very intense and fast heat.
1: Despite the speed of the pyroclastic flows and the quick deaths that followed, the whole eruption event was actually drawn out for about 17 hours. It's not the frozen in time image that Pompeii is known for.
0: This has been the like Hollywoodization of Pompeii. So as archaeologists, we consider it as a disaster landscape rather than an instant snapshot of one moment. And it's a disaster landscape because people are reacting in ways that you do in a disaster. They're hiding things. They're moving statues into weird rooms to cover them up. You know, things aren't in the places that you would expect them to be if they were just caught unawares and buried, because it didn't happen like that. So we look at Pompeii as a snapshot of a disaster over about a day.
1: And it's not just Pompeii that experiences this disaster. There's lesser-known towns dotting the area that are completely buried under this material, including hundreds of villas owned by the Roman elite.
0: So, for example, the Emperor Nero, he owned a villa along the Bay of Naples. All the emperors did. And so it was one of those rich places that people used to go and holiday. All worked out again.
1: So to people outside of Pompeii, when they turned around and visited, did they just look around and go, there's an entire city that's been wiped off the map?
0: Yeah. So the afterlife of Pompeii really interests me, and it's something we never really talk about. So I'm glad you asked about it, because people would have gone back and found what would essentially look like a graveyard with buildings popping out. So they would be able to see roughly the outline of where the city was and have some idea of where their house might be. Some people started tunneling down to try and find their things. The Roman state, the Senate, would have asked them to go and recover material. So we have marble missing in the forum when it was excavated, for example. So they've gone down and retrieved these materials to reuse them, or statues as well.
1: But soon enough, Pompeii just disappears off the map. And all those ideas of it as a mysterious lost city, to some extent, that's actually true.
0: Hundreds of years passed. We were still having treasure hunters go down because it was a local legend that something was there. A few hundred years later, a medieval map that has the area and then it just says settlement in Italian on it. So they know something's there, but it's not anymore.
1: Time went on and Pompeii lay buried under meters of ash and pumice until the late 16th century, when an architect by the name of Domenico Fontana was digging and he noticed something.
0: He found some frescoes from a room, wall paintings, and he didn't want to disrupt his work. So he said, okay, that's interesting. And it's quite common around there. Let's just bury it again. I'm too busy for this.
1: Fair enough, I suppose. Actually, in the end, it was more than a century later, like the mid-1700s, when Pompeii gets the attention it deserves. Pompeii and Herculaneum, they were eventually excavated. And really, by the time you hit the 19th century, so that Victorian period, that's when it becomes this, I guess what it is now, this tourist attraction.
0: For some reason, Pompeii just captured the imagination of people, particularly in the Victorian period. And it was mainly because of kings and queens from Italy and elsewhere that were taking a real interest. And then we had, you know, academics and scholars, you know, like you've got your poets and things going over and doing the grand tour, and they revived it. And artists were recovering things and going there to draw frescoes, and that became a bit of a thing. So it had this whole afterlife even before we look at it now as a tourist destination.
1: The story of the devastation of Pompeii, what is it that you think it tells us about humans?
0: Yeah, I think what it tells us is that we as humans respond to disaster in pretty uniform ways. The unexpectedness of these natural events in particular, we come together as a community. And I think this did happen in Pompeii. I think what it tells us is that also, during its life, Pompeii was a very ordinary city. It's only extraordinary because of its preservation and the nature of its preservation. It's actually very ordinary. And the beauty of that is that it gives us a really good insight into Roman life at that time.
1: Those people didn't see it coming. We now have this incredible picture of ordinary life. And I think so often when history gets recorded, it gets recorded about kings and queens and people with power and the ability to write history. But one of the really, I guess, devastating and yet incredibly illuminating things about Pompeii is the way it happened, the awful way it happened, meant that we have this incredible kind of picture of the lives of ordinary people in the worst possible moment. There's something incredibly vulnerable and human about that, isn't there?
0: There is. And I think it becomes more human when you realize how many people we know of in the city. We know their names, we know where they worked, where they lived, even their family members, what grief they'd experienced, what things they enjoyed doing. And you can go very granular with that from the archaeological record and understand the individuals who we never really talk about.
1: Who's the person that's going to stay with you in all the time that you spent looking at the ordinary people of Pompeii? Who's the one that's going to stick with you?
0: Oh, my goodness, all of them. But I'm especially fond of this woman called Umbricia Fortunata. And she was a working class, or working poor, for lack of a better word, woman who was a freedwoman. And she was selling kosher fish sauce in Pompeii. So she'd not only got away from slavery, but also found a niche in the market. I just think she's fabulous. I couldn't quite trace exactly where she would live because she is a freedwoman and she's a woman. So she's not documented very well. But I gave her a house, a shop house garden, where a little vineyard was being grown. And I think it perfectly represented the mix between domestic life and industry that most of Pompeii was experiencing. Not these politicians with their beautiful villas or even her, you know, former owner, but the actual people that lived there, where they mixed occupations with life and living seamlessly. And, you know, at the back of this vineyard, they had a tiny apartment above a shop. And at back of this vineyard, there's an area they used for living, and it had cooking implements. It had a niche in the wall for dedicating things to the gods. It had an awning over the top, a tree that was perfectly placed so that in the afternoon they'd have shade. And on the floor, we found a hairpin of a woman on the path and children's toys as well. So this is like an outdoor living area that someone's created to get the most out of their day and their occupation as well.
1: One of the things you've done with your research, and particularly with this book, is that you've kind of centered the story of everyday people, working class people, middle class and working class people.
0: Yeah.
1: Why is it important to go back and look at some of these most important moments in history and go, how were ordinary people affected? Why does that matter so much to you?
0: Looking at ordinary people matters because we need to understand and relate to these people in history, because otherwise, what are we doing? The majority of us aren't in charge. The majority of us aren't in positions of power or able to exploit these ordinary people, which is exactly what was happening in the Roman Empire. These are people that were holding up the empire. They were creating it, but they're not ever spoken about. And looking at all these different areas of specialized manufacturing, for example, you know, the different bakers, the very specific jewelers or glassmakers, is such an interesting, relatable part of history in the Roman Empire, and particularly in Pompeii, because we have so much to go on. And so we can actually see ourselves in these people. And for me as a historian, when I started studying it professionally, I very much felt less anxious in my life because it put everything into perspective. These people have come before us. People will come, hopefully, after us. And so we have this way to put our lives in perspective. They were people with hopes and dreams. They woke up every morning with the same anxieties and, you know, worries and hope for the day that we all do. Nothing has changed in 2,000 years in that respect. We're all just human, and studying their individual experiences gives us that perspective.
1: Dr. Jess, congratulations on the book, and thank you so much for talking to me.
0: Thank you so much. It's been such a pleasure, Mark. Thank you.
1: That was Dr. Jess Venner, who is a historian and writer. She's got a great book out as well. It's called The Lost Voices of Pompeii. This episode was produced by Zoe Ferguson, Jesse Kay, and Rebecca Metcalf. The sound engineer was Ross Richardson. Hey, let me do some forward sizzle for a hot minute. Next month, in September, we are bringing you a very special No One Saw It Coming series. It is called This Stupid War. We're looking at ridiculous, bizarre wars that were sparked by odd things like pastries and pigs. Make sure you follow along, stay subscribed. I mean, why wouldn't you? It'll be here in the coming weeks. This Stupid War on No One Saw It Coming, which is produced on Gadigal land in Sydney, Australia, for ABC Radio National. I'm Mark Fennell. I'll catch you next week. Until then, bye.

0: That was No One Saw It Coming from the ABC in Australia. I'm Ife Chiwetelu, and you are listening to programming from around the world on CBC Radio 1. The news is next.
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3: From CBC News, the world is sour. I'm Neil Kumar. The death toll from the catastrophic flash flood near the Nepal-Tibet border has now risen to 616. Also, thousands of people are still unaccounted for, including 32 Canadians. Briar Stewart is in Nepal and has the latest on the search for survivors.
4: Along the wall of a forensic identification unit in Kathmandu, a grim search for familiar features as people try and identify their loved ones among the dead. They are the bodies of those pulled out of the sprawling disaster area. At least 2,500 people are missing after the devastating flood, including 32 Canadians. Hundreds of others have been rescued, including from areas that can only be reached by helicopter. Crews waded into a mud-choked tunnel to reach workers stuck at a hydropower project. Many, including us, headed for higher ground. Rescue crews in Nepal and in China temporarily suspended their searching because they were worried a lake which formed after a debris blockage during the first flood was overflowing. Briar Stewart, CBC News, near the Trishuli River in Nepal.
3: President Donald Trump has announced tonight that the U.S. has struck a deal with Venezuela for the majority of control of more than 65 billion barrels of the country's proven oil reserve. Trump says the Secretary of State, Marco Rubio, and Defense Secretary Pete Hegseth negotiated the deal with Venezuela's interim president, Delcy Rodriguez. Venezuela expects roughly about $100 billion in private investment and $200 billion in tax revenue. For the first time since trade talks with the U.S. collapsed, Canada's chief negotiator is speaking out. As Ashley Burke tells us, Janice Charette says the government is willing to get back to the table under the right conditions.
5: There was no stone unturned.
6: Canada's chief trade negotiator is now speaking for the first time since walking away from the table a week ago. Janice Charette spoke exclusively to CBC Radio's The House. She gave Canada's side of the story, which contrasts with the American side's account. The U.S. Commerce Secretary Howard Lutnick claimed Canada waited until the final hours of talks to say it wanted to include trucks in tariff relief.
5: It's true that Canada raised medium and heavy-duty trucks at 4 o'clock on Friday afternoon. We also raised them on Monday, Tuesday, Wednesday, and Thursday.
6: She also responded to the U.S. trade representative, saying that the U.S. didn't push hard in the final hours to drop Canadian rules requiring streaming services to make it easy to find French programs.
5: Right up until the final negotiating session, Friday night, the Americans were still asking for us to remove those provisions.
7: But can you trust them as negotiating partners?
5: Trust is earned.
6: Ashley Burke, CBC News, Ottawa.
3: In Paris. Céline Dion has arrived in the city ahead of her comeback concert series. She will perform 16 shows in Paris over the next 2 months, and they're all sold out. And fans of the video game series Grand Theft Auto have been stuck in park for more than a decade, waiting for the next installment. Well, it's finally due for release later this fall, and pre-sales have been huge. Cameron McIntosh tells us more.
8: No, we're coming.
9: The first official look at what will be one of, if not the biggest video games ever.
10: Yo, what's up?
9: A 27-minute teaser video for Grand Theft Auto 6. Anticipated for years. Like its previous editions, it appears to be full of glorified depictions of drugs, sex, and lots of violence.
10: Stay down!
11: Yeah, I know.
9: Starting off with a drug deal gone bad, Grand Theft Auto 6 is set in a criminal underworld, centering on the partnership and romance of two new characters, Jason Duvall and Lucia Caminos, caught up in a winding criminal conspiracy. Think of it as a modern Bonnie and Clyde, just with lots of swearing, drugs, and yeah, stolen cars. First day sales are expected to be in the billions. Video game lawyer Haley McLean.
8: It's reported that it's already made $500 million in pre-orders, which is just absolutely insane.
9: McClain says, like other editions of the game, Grand Theft Auto 6 is poised to influence the direction of the industry.
3: And that is The World This Hour. For CBC News, I'm Neil Kumar.
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10: From Futuro Media and PRX, it's Latino USA. I'm Maria Hinojosa. Today, Pulitzer Prize-winning historian Ada Ferrer on her new book. It's a family memoir shaped by exile, love, and history.
11: I am who I am now because the Cuban Revolution happened, because my parents made this very difficult decision, because of the way other family stories unfolded, which are told in the book.
10: And later, we travel back in time to learn about the magical origins of Chihuahuas, the tiniest dogs with the biggest attitude.
12: And that spirit guide was the Tehachapi, the Chihuahua's ancestor. So if you were nice to the Tehachapi during your lifetime, then the Tehachapi would guide you through Mictlan, the various stages of the underworld.
10: All this coming up on Latino USA. Stay with us. No te vayas.

0: Welcome to Latino USA. I'm Maria Hinojosa.
1: There was this moment in which my mother is in Havana near the port with my brother and me. And there is a huge American ship.
0: That is Ada Ferrer. Today, she's a renowned Cuban-American historian and Pulitzer Prize-winning author. But back then, she was just a baby in her mother's arms. The ship would have dwarfed Ada, who was, at that time, just around 5 or 6 months old. Her big brother, Poli, still a boy, was just 9.
1: I've kind of reconstructed that it was probably December 1962. The U.S. invasion at the Bay of Pigs had failed, but many Cubans still assumed that there would be another invasion, including the Cuban government.
0: This is in the midst of the Cold War. And just over a month earlier, the world stood still as the United States and the Soviet Union were on the brink of nuclear war over Soviet missiles in Cuba.
2: Unmistakable evidence has established the fact that a series of offensive missile sites is now in preparation on that imprisoned island.
0: President Kennedy addressed the nation in a speech that would become one of the defining moments of the war. He demanded the missiles be removed, announced a naval blockade of Cuba, and warned that any nuclear threat from the island would be treated as an attack by the Soviet Union.
3: There is in this speech both a declaration of firm intent, but also an indication of willingness to parley.
0: The world held its breath and waited while the Cold War enemies weighed their next move. And then the crisis took a turn.
4: Nikita Khrushchev today did precisely what President Kennedy has been asking him to do. He ordered the dismantling of Soviet missile bases in Cuba under United Nations supervision and the return of the rockets to the Soviet Union.
0: Just 6 weeks later, Ada, her mother, and her brother Poli were standing on a dock in Havana looking out at an American ship. And the ship was not carrying weapons. It was carrying humanitarian aid.
1: It was the ship that was bringing medicines and other supplies in exchange for the Bay of Pigs prisoners.
0: The shipment was part of an agreement. In exchange for medicine, baby food, and other humanitarian supplies, Cuba would release over 1,000 prisoners who had been captured after the failed Bay of Pigs invasion.
1: And it's leaving for the U.S., and people are just getting on. They're letting people get on and leave.
0: The prisoner exchange briefly created one of those rare moments where movement between Cuba and the United States was possible. And as the American ship prepared to depart, some Cuban civilians were allowed to get on and leave the island.
1: And she had me with her, and she had my brother with her, and she could have gotten on that ship. And what she always told me was that she couldn't leave Cuba without saying goodbye to her mother.
0: At that moment, Ada's mother made the decision not to leave the island with her 2 children. She stayed, a decision that would shape the course of her family's life forever.
1: And my mother always told me that story, that she could have gotten on.
0: It would be just a couple of months later that Ada's mother would be given one more opportunity to leave the island. But her brother Poli's father didn't want to give permission for him to leave, so
1: she has a choice to make. She can stay in Cuba with both of us, or she can leave with me and hope for the best. And that's what she did.
0: The decision wasn't easy, and Ada's mother did not make it alone.
1: My mother made the decision talking with her own mother, with her sisters, and their idea was that it would be too hard on him to say goodbye. And literally, like 4 or 5 months later, she leaves Cuba without saying goodbye to Poli.
0: We're starting our show today with Ada Ferrer, renowned historian and the winner of the 2022 Pulitzer Prize in History for her book, Cuba, An American History. In her new book, Keeper of My Kin, she traces her own family's migration story, a move that brought her to the United States, but left her brother behind in Cuba. Ada, it is so good to have you in the chair.
1: Well, it's great to be here. Great to be in any chair across from you.
0: So what this book does, right, for people who don't know anything about U.S.-Cuban history, is it takes us into the zero of one family, just the focal point of one family, which is yours.
1: Yeah.
0: your theme is history, Cuba, Cuban-American history. But this book, Keeper of My Kin, you start off kind of like, okay, we're going to talk about history. But then you're like, boom, we're going to talk about my family now.
5: Yeah.
0: What was it that you said, I've got to write this book and I am going to open up my historian's heart so everybody can see it, not as a historian, but as a woman?
5: I became a historian because of all this family history. The history of my family situated in this broader history of the Cuban Revolution, of the Cuban Exodus, of Cold War U.S. policy, that history made me. I am who I am now because the Cuban Revolution happened, because my parents made this very difficult decision, because of the way other family stories unfolded, which are told in the book. And so to me, the separation between this thing called history and this thing called family is just never hard and fast. In college, I was taking a creative writing class and I had to write a short story. And what did I choose to write about? I wrote a story about my mother and me and my brother, who she left behind. I did have this sense of my mother, and she has a choice to make. She can stay in Cuba with both of us, or she can leave with me and hope for the best. And that's what she did. And everything I have, everything I've become, derives from her decision and that moment. So that's what I think about it, as kind of this original sin, that this guilt that, I mean, I don't know when it became guilt, but it definitely became guilt. I think it was already guilt by the time I wrote that story in college. The other thing about why to write it now, I mean, I couldn't have written this book as like a junior professor. And I wanted to. I wanted to kind of prove myself as a historian. I love writing history. But it's something you do kind of later.
0: I actually want you to talk about the year 1963. Take us to the moment that you understand of what happened in 1963.
5: Yeah.
0: When you're leaving Cuba, you're a baby in your mom's arms.
5: Yeah.
0: And you later find out that she leaves behind your brother.
5: My mother used to talk about leaving Cuba all the time. And there's a basic part of the story that my mother always used to tell me. And she used to tell it almost nostalgically up until she died. I can hear her voice saying it. She'd always grab my arm or, you know, when she said it, but she always said, como pasamos trabajo tú y yo, how we struggled, you and I. And what she was referring to was the actual trip leaving Cuba, the two of us together. She was 36 going on 37, and she'd never traveled before. She'd never been on a plane, and here she is. We had to go through Mexico because it was post-missile crisis, so there were no direct flights. And so the story she always told, like the baseline story, was a story of me and her, of she and I, as a pair, as like companions, like figuring out the world together, you know? How she was tired, and I was on her hips, and she had heels, and she couldn't walk, and, you know, she couldn't figure out what to do in the Mexican airport, and, you know, all that kind of. So the story of Boli wasn't like ritualized in the same way that that story was. But then I knew about Boli all my life. Like, I always knew I had a brother named Boli in Cuba.
0: So literally, Boli kind of grew up with you as your invisible friend.
5: There was a picture of him, you know, and I can see the picture. You know, it looked like he was wearing makeup. It was a studio portrait. She used to write him letters, and we'd write little notes at the bottom. Probably when I was little, I did drawings, you know, we had pictures. So he was always a part of our life, you know, as this like missing piece. I was older when I first learned that she left without saying goodbye. The reason she had to leave him was because he was her son from a first marriage, and his father would not let him leave. He was a member of the Revolutionary Police. He thought it would look bad to have his son leave for, you know, the U.S., the empire. He's in one camp and it would look bad. But also, I think he was just not a good guy because my mother and all her, you know, her mother, her sisters assumed that once she and I left, that he would relent. And it's not like he was taking care of my brother. He was barely showing up. He was supposed to give child support and didn't do it. So he wasn't stepping up to help Boli in any way. And so her assumption was that she would leave with me, Boli's father would relent, and he would join us.
0: It must be strange to actually look at your life so intimately when you usually have the prism of a historian, right?
5: Right.
0: I think you say that one of your favorite places in the world is the National Archives in La Habana.
5: I love it.
0: I get it, but that's not who I am, right?
5: Yeah,
0: I'm a journalist who's like, right now, right?
5: Right, right.
0: And that's the point of the question, which is, like, you are seeped into history because your mom was always talking about your personal history. So at what point did you realize, like, no, I actually have to reveal all of these very intimate details?
5: I had to tell the story honestly. Otherwise, I don't know what the point was in doing it, really. As a historian, I try to tell the story honestly. When things don't fit, I try to acknowledge it and figure out why they don't fit. You know, and so it's the same thing here. I wasn't trying to tell a pretty story. I wasn't trying to tell, like, a heroic story or a story full of demons. I was trying to just tell this history, which is just inherently complex and heartbreaking, but also just full of love. I think I always knew I was going to write this story. I knew how to write. I knew how to interpret the past. I had developed this perspective as a historian in general that really focused on people. In some ways, being a historian all these decades prepared me to do it.
0: We're going to take a break here. And when we come back, Ada shares what happens when her brother Poli finally makes it to the U.S. And we hear about the very deeply personal family archives that helped her write the book.
5: I found the archives. And I remember in that moment, like, I was like, I realized what I had. And I saw the date and I was like, you know, it would, like, if I were in a regular archive, it would be, I would call it a gold mine.
0: That's after the break. Stay with us. No te vayas.

0: It's Latino USA. I'm Maria Hinojosa. Before the break, we heard how a decision made during the Cold War separated Cuban historian and author Ada Ferrer from her older brother, Poli. Now Ada reflects on how her own family archive became the heart of her new book, Keeper of My Kin.
1: If I always knew I was going to write this book, one question would have been, how do I tell Poli's life in Cuba? Right? The people who raised him are gone. They've died. He's now died, right? Or by the time I wrote it, I could have never written this while he was alive. So how do I tell that story?
0: The story of Poli, who ultimately does make it to the United States in the year 1980. And Poli ends up living a very, very difficult life. So can you talk a little bit about that process of just saying, I'm going to have to say it all?
1: Yeah.
0: And it's not pretty.
1: So in some sense, it's this broader history that determines it. But still, I knew Poli would be the heart of the story. That my mother loved him very, very deeply. And she fought for him, you know, when they were separated, she sent everything he needed. She called as much as she could, because even calls were difficult. She sent letters, she sent packages. She did everything she could. You know, she gave him money, she paid for lawyers, everything, right? So I don't want to lose that side of it, that she never gave up on him. She was terrified of him and she believed in him, both.
0: I mean, that's the whole thing, is that you understand a mother's pain.
1: Yeah.
0: Your mother is carrying with the pain of this decision that she makes. And then we see Poli actually carrying the pain.
1: You know, there was never a question for me that would be the story at the heart of the book. It captures perfectly the way families live through these terrible geopolitical moments. It captures perfectly the way the hostile relations between the countries get in the way of families. If we had been from, you know, from anywhere else, practically, this would never have happened. And one of the things, you say I'm a historian. I wrote this book in like myself, but also like a historian, in that I had sources that my family left me. And then after my parents died, I'm, you know, cleaning out the apartment, and high on a shelf, I find this clear box where my mother saved these letters, and they were all in their original envelopes. She put them all together in a stack and tied them with gold curling ribbon. And they were all the letters that my brother wrote to her during our family separation, which began in 1963 and ended in 1980. And so the first letter he wrote was dated less than a week after we left Cuba.
0: Oof.
1: Right? So
0: you found the archives.
1: I found the archives. And I remember in that moment, like, I was like, I realized what I had, and I saw the date, and I was like, you know, it would, like, if I were in a regular archive, it would be, I would call it a gold mine. And I remember, like, looking up at the ceiling, like I was praying and saying, thank you, mommy, you know, because she saved everything. So I had my archive thanks to my mom, but those letters were just so hard to read. You know, the letters of a little boy who's just been left behind by his mother and his sister with no warning. So basically, you know, he was outside playing with friends. And that's when we left, and she picked that hour because he was outside playing with friends. They told him originally that we were visiting family in the countryside that was sick, and we'd gone to help, or my mother had gone to help, and she'd taken me as an infant, right? And then they eventually told him, and he begins writing these letters. That was one of the hardest things, reading those letters. I could only read a few a day. I would, like, take breaks. I would watch, like, Law and Order. And then during the commercials, I would go and read a letter because I needed to, like, break into spurts.
0: You're dealing with your own trauma in a particular way. There's just, we all deal with our trauma in different ways.
1: Yeah.
0: I totally get it.
1: I haven't watched Law and Order since then, I'll just say.
0: I think in your acknowledgments, you actually say to your husband and your two daughters, you say, also, thank you for putting up with the particular drama of me writing this book.
1: Yeah.
0: Like, they've dealt with you writing other books.
1: Yeah, right.
0: History
1: and this
0: books.
1: One felt really different.
0: But this one felt really different. And I'm really trying to get to, like, that sense of the difference and the weight.
1: On some level, I love doing it because it meant, and I say this in the acknowledgments, that every morning I could go to my study and sit down with my coffee or whatever and spend time with my parents.
0: Mm.
1: On another level, it was just so hard. The story of my mother leaving my brother without saying goodbye is something that hit me really hard when I found out. And I can't remember if I found out in high school or in college or even in graduate school, somewhere in there as a teen or a very young adult, that was when I found out. But at the same time, like, I don't want to be like melodramatic about it. These are decisions that people make in very difficult moments. And I think it's sometimes easy for people at a remove to say, I would never do that. The thing is, things like this happened quite often, much more often than we recognize. And, you know, it was a different moment, a different culture, a different level of education, a different everything. My mother made the decision talking with her own mother, with her sisters, and their idea was that it would be too hard on him to say goodbye. They didn't think about long-term trauma. You know, they just didn't think in those terms, right? And also they thought it would be resolved within a short span of time.
0: I think we want you to read one segment. It's where you talk about why you are the keeper of your kin.
1: Okay. Right before that trip to Cuba that my mother asked me to find and bring back the little book of names, the book in which, as a little girl, she had recorded details of the births of her siblings. It took a while to find, tucked in a small purse of Tia Niña's, hanging in a closet stuffed with clothes and shoes that my mother had sent to her over almost a lifetime. Standing there, thumbing through its little pages for the first time, I began to cry. By then I had spent almost 30 years traveling to Cuba, digging up old documents and archives. It was always obvious that my initial interest in Cuba had everything to do with my family. Yet I rarely saw them reflected in the histories I read or the documents I pored over to tell new stories about the past. Now here before me was a document. It looked like something I might encounter in an archive, yet it was in my mother's hand, written to leave a record of my grandmother and the large family she had created. And that moved me. But mostly I cried because I was mourning. Mourning my aunt, and in anticipation, my mother. I was mourning all the loss that had come before, all the loss still to come, thinking of a time when no one living would remember any of the people named in our family's little book. I took the book back to my mother, as was her wish. We studied it together, going over all the names, but she seemed tired and a little sad. After a while, my mother looked up at me and said, "You take it." I asked her if she was sure. "Yes, you keep it. Take care of it," she said with finality. With that, she designated me the keeper of our kin, of its archive, and of all the memories and stories I might assemble from it.
0: I'm wondering, is there hope for you in terms of when you think of Cuba right now?
1: It's tough. I mean, people are really suffering, and there's no question for me that U.S. policy hurts Cuba. There's no question for me that the policy of the Cuban government hurts Cubans, right? People always only want to talk about one side of those. Both sides are true. And I don't have much faith in Trump. I don't have much faith in Díaz-Canel and his group to come up with a solution. But at the same time, there's a way in which things are so bad right now that you hope that people realize something has to change because this is just unsustainable. The present is unsustainable. I've published an op-ed in the Times.
0: You wrote a letter. You're like, "Hi, New York Times. I need to write a letter."
1: Yeah.
0: "To the president of Cuba."
1: Yeah.
0: "Here we go. Here president we go. Of Cuba."
1: Yeah.
0: And you said,
1: I said, when he became president in 2019, the motto was, "We are continuity." I was going to say it in
0: continuidad.
1: English. And I just said, that might be a slogan for you. And maybe that's what you want. You don't want change. But that right now for most Cubans on the ground feels like a death sentence because they can barely eat. They don't have medicines. They're surrounded by garbage outside that's not being picked up. They don't have electricity most hours in the day, right? That's not sustainable. And some of that is due to the U.S. embargo, right? Which makes everything much harder for Cuba. So it's not just one side or the other. Both sides play a role. So anyway, I said, that's not what people want. So it's time for a change. I say I disagree with U.S. policy and with the idea of a military invasion. I reject that soundly. I know enough Cuban history. That's what I've devoted like 40 years of my life to. It doesn't end well. It's not the future that I want for Cuba. But at the same time, you know, if all the Cuban government can do is say it's all the embargo's fault and sovereignty, sovereignty, sovereignty, that's not what most Cuban people want to hear. They can't eat sovereignty. Sovereignty doesn't...
0: take care of the garbage.
1: Exactly. Exactly. But I still do want Cuba to be sovereign. That's what's so hard. I want Cuba to be a sovereign state. I don't want it to be taken over by the U.S. what should have happened a while ago is for there to have been like a true national dialogue. And that hasn't happened. And it could have happened under Obama and it didn't. It could have happened under Clinton and it didn't. So it's not really hope, because things are so bad, it's hard to be hopeful. But I do have this strong sense that something has to change.
0: Ada, it has been so much fun.
1: So much fun
0: to speak with you.
1: Yeah.
0: Thank you for all of your work.
1: Thank you for believing in your
0: voice.
1: Thank you. And thank you for your voice, which is so important.
0: So it's the mutual voice.
1: Mutual admiration.
0: That was historian and Pulitzer Prize winning author Ada Ferrer. Her new book, Keeper of My Kin, is out now everywhere.

0: who another character likens to a golden retriever. And my son, Jael, who I was binging the show with, asked me and my partner, Cristela, why do they call Nick a golden retriever in the show? And Cristela explained that in romantic relationships, the human version of a golden is positive, earnest, open-hearted, and that these human versions of golden retrievers sometimes pair up with the black cat versions of people. Skeptical, maybe brooding, aloof. If you've listened to any of my podcasts before, you know my partner Cristela is such a golden and has called me the black cat of our relationship. But I've never fully identified with that because have you met an actual literal black cat? They're often the goofiest of cats. But then my son Jael said one of the most insightful things. He said, "No, Cristela, my mom is not a black cat in a relationship. My mom is a chihuahua." And I was like, okay, clock it. And Cristela said, "No truer words have been spoken." You see, there is no dog on this planet like the chihuahua. I challenge you to find a creature with such a big attitude in such a little body. And chihuahuas love big too. Usually only they're one person or a handful of people. They are not out here trying to make the whole world like them. They have their small circle of chosen loved ones and they will protect them with all their might, which is fierce, even if it's confined to a teeny tiny body. Some of us human chihuahuas are only 5 feet tall. But the chihuahuas model for us that verve is not confined by small stature. Their disposition feels innate, inherent. A chihuahua doesn't have to be convinced it's fierce. It's born knowing exactly who it is. So I personally feel very flattered when someone likens me to these beautiful little beings. I have loved several chihuahuas in my life, including my favorite boy named El Tiny. Oh, Tiny was my little prince, my cuddle buddy when I was in high school. And then there was Nettie, my chihuahua rescue in my 20s. She was not a fan of most people. My mom always called Nettie her favorite chola, which, rude, what about the chola you raised? But anyway, the chihuahuas Nettie and El Tiny were some of my great loves. And I think my love was informed by my admiration of them and connection to them as chihuahuas. Because this breed has a storied history. They're ancient. Their lineages are long and royal, and some would say magical. Their story is expansive, from spirit guides of the great Toltecs and Mexica to near extermination with colonization, to roaming deserts, to becoming the great Bruiser Woods from Legally Blonde.
1: Oh, Bruiser, it's so exciting! Look!
0: And Paris Hilton's famous Tinkerbell, who has a whole memoir, by the way. Chihuahuas have seen the world change. And we've seen the world change its attitude toward chihuahuas. Ugh, I remember the chihuahua craze of the late 90s and early 2000s when they were in commercials.
2: Yo quiero Taco Bell.
0: And movies like Beverly Hills Chihuahua.
3: Hi, mommy!
4: Oh, who is that hunky chihuahua over there?
0: So today, the story of the chihuahua like you haven't heard it before. From their glory in indigenous Mexico to their Hollywoodification and why no one does it like the chihuahua. If you have indigenous ancestry from what is now central Mexico, chances are your ancestors came across the ancestors of the modern chihuahua. Because around the year 900, a group of peoples we now know as the Toltecs loved an early ancestor of the Chihuahua, the Techichi. The Techichi, a small, sturdy dog, was beloved by the Toltecs. And just to give you an idea of who the Toltecs were, if you've seen those massive body columns carved out of volcanic rock, that was made by them. The Toltecs

0: scientists were sophisticated and artistic. They studied the cosmos rigorously and built intricate, beautiful temples to Quetzalcoatl, the feathered serpent deity. They believed that once you died, you'd need a spirit guide to make it to the afterlife. And that spirit guide was the Tecchichi, the Chihuahua's ancestor. The Toltecs believed that in the afterlife, the Tecchichi's physical size would reflect their big spirit. So they'd become massive and humans would become small. So if you were nice to the Tecchichi during your lifetime and were buried with them, then the Tecchichi would guide you through Mictlan, the various stages of the underworld. The Tecchichis were such a big part of Toltec society that the Mexica, popularly known as the Aztecs, but if you know, we don't really call them that, absorbed the religious beliefs about the Tecchichi. And the Mexica magnified their reverence and love for the Tecchichi. The Mexicas believed that the Tecchichi held mystical powers and were spiritual protectors. And sometimes the reincarnation of loved ones who had died, which honestly sounds so familiar to me. My mom is always talking about which of our dogs is a reincarnation of loved ones who've passed. She swears my dog Chalino is my late dad taking care of me. And we've never had a Chihuahua that my mom isn't like, this is so-and-so who passed and is back to care for us. My mom's ancestral line, by the way, can be traced back to this part of central Mexico where the Tecchichis were revered before Columbus arrived. The point is that the Tecchichi occupied a very privileged space in Mexica society. They were pampered by nobility and highly sought after. And then the Spanish arrived. And we know what they did. They wrote about it themselves in diaries. They slaughtered and tortured and raped and committed a brutal genocide. And with them, the Spanish brought European dogs. And these dogs, they were different from the gentle Tecchichi who enjoyed sitting on laps. These were war dogs, bred and trained to intimidate and terrorize. Whereas the Tecchichis were spiritual companions for the Mexica, the dogs the Spanish brought were used as weapons, enforcers of empire. They were huge mastiffs, molosses dogs, and greyhounds, sometimes up to 250 pounds and 3 feet high. And they were bred for war, sometimes even decked in armor and spiked collars. Eventually, more Spanish settlers arrived in modern-day Mexico with other European dogs that weren't war dogs. And the caste system began. And at the bottom of the Spanish-imposed racial hierarchy were indigenous people and their culture. And the Tecchichi was a big part of that culture. I think it's safe to say that many Tecchichi owners were killed or enslaved or impoverished into the bottom of the caste system. And the Tecchichis lost their glorified role in society. They were also nearly annihilated by Spanish soldiers who grew hungry and sometimes ate them. Or they roamed to rural towns and villages until they made it to the northern state of Chihuahua. My state, where I was born, where my family has been for generations. And there they roamed in packs, integrated into some villages, probably bred with small European dogs. And over hundreds of years, the modern Chihuahua, the descendant of the Tecchichi, came to be.
1: Coming up on Latino USA, what the Taco Bell Chihuahua reveals or doesn't about Latino tropes. Stay with us, no te vayas.

0: It's Latino USA. I'm Maria Hinojosa. And before the break, you heard all about the beloved Chihuahuas, as in the tiny dog breed. And we're not done. We're going to wrap up our story from our new Futuro Studios podcast. It's called Muy Excited with Maria Garcia. Here it is.
1: By the late 1800s, American tourists visiting Mexico saw the Chihuahuas and loved them. They brought them back to the U.S., and by 1904, the first Chihuahua was registered with the American Kennel Club, a doggie from Texas named Midget. Rude name, by the way. Anyway, over the next 100 years, the Chihuahuas gained popularity in the U.S. There was Beppy, the first Chihuahua AKC champion, and then Pepito, a little Chihuahua that the famous conductor Xavier Cugat held in one hand while he conducted his orchestra with the other. And then that brings us eventually to 1997, when fast food chain Taco Bell features one Chihuahua dog as a one-off character in a single commercial that airs only in the Northeast United States. The commercial was so overwhelmingly popular that Taco Bell built a whole series of ads around the dog.
2: Psst. Yo quiero Taco Bell.
1: The first commercial starred Gidget, who plays a love-struck male Chihuahua. And soon that famous line, Yo quiero Taco Bell, with the accent and all, turns into a ubiquitous punchline. For those youngins who weren't around for this, this commercial was so radically popular. It was truly everywhere. It was one of those monoculture moments when the entire country knows about something. Taco Bell gets creative, selling t-shirts and figurines of Chihuahuas, does a Godzilla-themed commercial.
2: Uh-oh. I think I need a bigger box.
1: And then another commercial where the Chihuahua is supposed to resemble a Marxist revolutionary, maybe Che Guevara. The very dramatic commercial shows thousands of people cheering for this revolutionary to speak. There are red banners with massive gorditas on them. And then the revolutionary emerges, a Chihuahua in a black beret, and he says,
3: Viva gorditas!
2: Bless you, Taco Bell.
1: The Chihuahua sheds an emotional tear when he says, Bless you, Taco Bell. And this offends some people, like some Cuban Americans in Florida who don't appreciate the wink to communism in the commercial. Also, the leader of the California Coalition of Hispanic Organizations calls for a boycott of the fast food chain unless they stop featuring the Chihuahua. Quote, to equate a dog with an entire ethnic population is outrageous, despicable, demeaning, and degrading, Mario Bledo, the leader of this organization, told the LA Times. And Taco Bell is like, look, we did a ton of market research specifically with Latino people, and they weren't offended. Media coverage from this time also quotes other Latinos who indeed are not offended by the Chihuahua. And honestly, I'm not offended either. I don't see the Chihuahua and think, oh, this is supposed to be a portrayal of an entire ethnic population. And the Chihuahua's accent, well, Chihuahuas are Mexican, babe. Maybe some of them do have accents, you know? My current dog, Chalino, is a pug, and he's Chinese Mexican American. He has royal Chinese lineage. To me, pugs are like the Chihuahuas of Asia, sweet little lap angels who were once exalted by emperors. Anyway, Chalino may have Chinese ancestry, but he was born in Ciudad Juarez and now lives in the U.S. And if he could talk, honestly, I think he'd sound a little like the Taco Bell dog. Maybe not so exaggerated, but like his mama, he has a little fronterizo accent. And I love that for him. I love our accents. I don't like it, of course, when white people make fun or degrade our accents naturally. But the Taco Bell Chihuahua dog's accent doesn't strike me as an opportunity to laugh at us. When I was doing this research, I watched all the Chihuahua commercials with my preteen son, and we had a good laugh. The dog is cute. The concept is clever. This is one of those instances where I'm like, it's not that serious. But you know what does strike me as a little racist, though? In 1999, the LA Times publishes a piece claiming Ricky Martin has replaced the Taco Bell Chihuahua as, quote, the primary representation of Latino culture in mainstream media. Ew. Anyway, by the year 2000, Taco Bell retires the Chihuahua. The Chihuahua is popular in the culture, but that's not translating to more people going to pre-Doritos, Locos, Tacos, Taco Bell. But then, the next year, a new Chihuahua enters the chat.
4: Hi, I'm Elle Woods, and this is Freezer Woods, and we're both Gemini vegetarians.
1: Shout out to the Geminis, the most misunderstood of zodiac signs. This is, of course, Bruiser Woods, Elle Woods' companion in Legally Blonde, Reese Witherspoon's touchstone hit about a not-so-ditzy blonde who makes it at Harvard Law. Bruiser introduces the fashion accessory dog, a girly pop's bestie, a femme's micro companion, usually in pink getups. And who does Bruiser Woods inspire? Paris Hilton, who adopts Tinkerbell. And Tinkerbell is a series staple in Paris Hilton and Nicole Richie's reality show, The Simple Life. In one episode, Paris makes Tinkerbell take a pregnancy test.
5: She's acting weird. Here, we can do the pregnancy test. Blue means you're not pregnant. White means you are.
6: What is that?
5: Blue?
6: She's not.
5: You're not. Yay! Will you ever worry me like that again?
1: Tinkerbell is such a part of Paris's public persona that Paris releases a tell-all memoir of Tinkerbell titled The Tinkerbell Hilton Diaries, My Life Trailing Paris Hilton. In 2005, Tinkerbell makes her SNL debut during Paris's opening monologue.
7: I'd like to meet a little friend of mine named Tinkerbell. She's 2 years old, and just like me, she's really into fashion.
1: During the monologue, cast member Kenan Thompson emerges with another Chihuahua, and the two dogs have a conversation via voiceovers.
8: Life is good. Kenan stopped on the way here and bought me a hot dog.
9: Oh, I would kill for a hot dog. All she ever gives me is Fiji water and Altoids.
8: That must be why your breath smells so good.
1: That accent, to me, does feel racist. There's just a difference, you know, between the Taco Bell Chihuahua's accent and this one done on SNL. If you get it, you get it. This one is more exaggerated. It's not just an accent. It's a caricature. So by this time, there's a more pronounced stereotype around the Chihuahua forming in the U.S. And then...
10: She's a bossy, arrogant, manipulative Beverly Hills Chihuahua.
1: The movie The Beverly Hills Chihuahua premieres. Drew Barrymore voices a bougie Chihuahua.
11: So embarrassing.
1: And George Lopez voices Papi, a street-smart caballero Chihuahua.
12: Perdóname, por favor.
1: And then there's also the Chihuahua in Mean Girls.
13: You guys, what is the 411? What has everybody been up to? What is the hot gossip? Tell me everything.
1: There's just no other dog, except maybe the Golden Retriever, that gets this much media portrayal in the U.S. I think that's because of a couple of reasons. One, I mean, Chihuahuas are just adorable. And two, there's something about their big spirits in their little bodies. Again, there's a statement there that you can be delicate and small and beautiful and also have a big attitude, big demands, big gumption, you know? So we're at 2008-ish here, and there's an explosion of Chihuahua demand, so much so that they are put in danger again. I love the hee-hee-ha-ha, that's so cute nature of a dressed-up Chihuahua sticking out of a purse. And you know, if all Chihuahuas were living like little monarchs, that'd be the end of the story. But of course, there's something more insidious happening. Because this accessorizing of Chihuahuas is also an objectifying of them to a degree. And when living things start to be perceived as objects, they become disposable. And that seems to have happened to Chihuahuas. As of 2013, Chihuahuas appear to be the most euthanized breed in the US, second only to pit bulls. It's hard to say for sure because there's no national database on dog euthanasias in the US. But there is a lot of anecdotal evidence online from regional shelters that Chihuahuas are one of the most killed breeds. There's a trend here. Chihuahuas become very popular in the culture, then there's overbreeding, then there's more of them and kill shelters. For example, in 1998, when the Taco Bell commercials were at their height, demand for Chihuahuas skyrocketed. But then the number of Chihuahuas in shelters increased as well. All dogs deserve love and care. And Chihuahuas, they hold a very special place in my heart. I really do feel a kinship to them. Is it because we share a place of origin? Maybe. I do believe living things, plants, animals, humans, from the same region can be in solidarity if you connect to them. But also, it's maybe because I see a parallel in the journey of the Chihuahuas and the people who share their land of origin. Just like Chihuahuas, there are moments in US history when Mexican culture is desirable, sought after, cool. Our food is one of the most popular in the country. Our music has also reached high points. And I see a lot of people copying our street style. Lots of baddies out there are inspired by Chola aesthetics, just like society f***s with the Chihuahua look. Who doesn't like a little Chihuahua in a sweater sticking out of a purse? But is there structural care for us in society? I would argue not. Chihuahuas remain one of the most euthanized breeds in the country, despite the popular culture obsession with them. Mexican people remain disproportionately concentrated in the jobs that are most dangerous, least protected, and least visible: agriculture, meatpacking, construction, domestic work. And of course, our citizenship, our place, our safety in this country is constantly in question, more so depending on who is in office. But there is one truth that the Chihuahuas remind me of. We come from peoples who studied the stars and who knew we came from them. It's always gonna come back to this for me, babe. We are all made of ancient matter from the cosmos. And so many of our ancestors knew that made us inherently worthy. And I recognize that knowing in the Chihuahua. An inner knowing of exactly who they are. They're not trying to prove why you should love them. They just seem to carry themselves understanding their worth. And you know what? They are a big They keep their circle small. They seem a bit judgy sometimes, grouchy when it's justified to be grouchy. They remind you of their boundaries. Don't cross this line or you will hear it from me. That's a Chihuahua's ethos, babe. I love a diva, even with dogs. And when I see a Chihuahua like Tinkerbell being pampered and loved by someone like Paris Hilton, I'm like, you know what? Hell yeah. That's Chihuahua reparations. They deserve it because Chihuahuas survived. I think inside they know they are royalty. Interdimensional travelers, magical spirit guides. And that is why they are aloof to the external validation of this world. Because maybe they are not just of this world. They can see beyond to the underworld and the afterlife. And maybe they still guide us, like they did for the Toltecs, into understanding that self-worth is not based on the whims of society. Sometimes you'll be a fad and other times you'll be exiled. But deep inside, you know there is a cosmic royalty to who you
0: are.
1: And none of these can take that away.
0: That was an episode from We Excited with Maria Garcia, a podcast from our own Futuro Studios that you can also watch, dear listener, on YouTube.

0: That's it for today. Our first story was the work of Adriana Rodriguez and Julieta Martinelli. Our second piece was an episode of our new podcast, Muy Excited, hosted and written by Maria Garcia. The Muy Excited team includes Marta Martinez, Brittany Cronin, Marlon Bishop, Victoria Estrada, and Juan Carlos Peláez. Fernanda Chavarri is our managing editor. 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Chao.
1: 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I'm Saroja Coelho. 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

0: I'm Saroja Coelho. 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
1: Hello and welcome to Inside Europe, the weekly current affairs podcast and radio program from DW, Germany's international broadcaster. I'm Laura Kabelka in Berlin. This week on the show, Ukraine marks 35 years of independence. Then, Russia is preparing for nationwide elections. We look at what's left of the country's political opposition. Also, should Germany's far-right AfD party be banned?
2: There's definitely enough grounds to say this is an unconstitutional party.
1: And could underground spaces help cities cope with the next heat wave? That's all coming up on Inside Europe. Ukrainian President Volodymyr Zelensky paid tribute to those killed in 4.5 years of war and showcased military hardware as Ukraine marks 35 years of independence. Zelensky also urged allies to provide their full support in Ukraine's struggle against Russia.
3: We're not asking you to fight for us. Give Ukraine everything it needs to stop this war, to stop it faster than Putin can start the next one.
1: European countries have sent high-ranking officials to Ukraine in recent days, including the UK's new Prime Minister, Andy Burnham, on his first overseas trip.
4: Ukraine has been Europe's protector, not a drain on our security, but the front line of keeping Europe safe.
1: Both the UK and France have pledged stronger military support for Ukraine. The Kremlin was quick to respond, saying increased European support would only add fuel to the fire. The independence anniversary comes amid intensified Russian aerial strikes on Ukraine and as Ukraine steps up its long-range drone campaign inside Russia. Meanwhile, Russia on Tuesday dismissed a recent US-backed proposal to establish a free economic zone in Ukraine's Donbas region as part of a potential peace deal. In Ukraine, there's been renewed political debate over whether elections could somehow be held while the war continues. Zelensky has so far rejected that idea. Russia is preparing for nationwide parliamentary elections in September. But with many prominent opposition figures having fled the country in recent years, and those who remain facing significant barriers to running for office, President Putin's United Russia Party is expected to retain its majority in the Duma. Yet, Russia's opposition hasn't disappeared. Many activists and politicians continue their work from abroad, often at considerable personal risk. Levi Bridges has this report on the current state of Russia's opposition.
5: Earlier this month, Russia's Supreme Court barred the Yabloko party, which opposes the Ukraine war, from participating in the elections. On Telegram channels, I find videos of a dense crowd of mostly 20-somethings gathered outside the courthouse. They start chanting the word shame over and over in response to the court's decision. Police quickly disperse the crowd, even threatening to haul the youngsters off to a military enlistment office. Police later came to the homes of several people who were outside the courthouse and detained them for participating in an unauthorized protest. Public dissent has become much rarer in Russia since the country invaded Ukraine. Rights groups estimate that thousands of Russians are currently held in jail on politically motivated charges. Yevgeny Karpov formerly worked in the regional offices of Russian opposition leader Alexei Navalny. Karpov found refuge in France, but safety came with a big sacrifice.
6: First off, my kids are still in Russia, my parents too. So it's very difficult and expensive for them to travel abroad to visit me, especially to the EU where they need visas. I find myself constantly hoping to find some way to return to Russia, But there just isn't one. That's what makes this situation so hard.
5: Karpov and many other Russian exiles living in Europe have continued to stay active in politics by creating their own YouTube channels aimed at people inside Russia. The site is blocked there, but many can still watch YouTube with a VPN. A lot of them are newsy shows that provide Russians with accurate information about the war or government corruption, the kind of thing state-run Russian media doesn't cover. One channel tells Russians about recent Ukrainian strikes inside Russia. The video's host, Daniil Chabuykin, also left Russia for his work in opposition politics and now lives in Armenia. While he remains dedicated to providing Russians with a truthful account of the war, he admits that creating online content has its limitations.
7: Right now, there is no clear plan for how to defeat Putin. He controls an entire army and a country with vast resources. But me, I don't have my own army or anything close to the same level of resources the Kremlin has.
5: Chabuykin left Russia after the authorities started issuing him huge fines, millions of rubles, for his political work. The charges also carried the threat of someday revoking his ability to leave Russia. He understood all of this as a warning sign, especially since he'd seen other members of the opposition wind up in jail. I didn't want to be next, he tells me. This summer, the Kremlin has taken measures to make life even more uncomfortable for the opposition living abroad. A new law goes into effect on September 1st that will allow officials to confiscate the property of Russians living outside the country, who are accused of acting, quote, against Russia's interest. Authorities will no longer have to wait for a court ruling to do so, thereby making it easier to punish Russian dissidents living abroad. This law is the latest example of how the Kremlin uses Russians' ties to their homeland against them. Chabuykin says that after he left Russia, the police showed up at his parents' house and conducted a search as part of a case against him.
7: It's really unsettling because my family isn't involved in politics at all. We don't even talk about these issues. The authorities knew I wasn't in Russia when they searched my parents' home. Doing this causes stress. It creates a sort of psychological pressure.
5: It's a way of signaling to opposition figures and activists that they might not be safe, even outside Russia. The Central Asian country of Kazakhstan, which was once part of the Soviet Union and still maintains close ties with the Kremlin, is currently holding two Russian activists in jail who are wanted by Moscow. This year, Kazakh authorities approved their extradition to Russia. One of the jailed Russian activists, Yulia Yemelyanova, previously worked with Navalny's office in St. Petersburg and helps Ukrainian refugees in Georgia. I spoke with one of Yemelyanova's colleagues, who didn't want to give her name. She recalls Yemelyanova as a kind-hearted woman with a fierce spirit.
8: At protests in Russia, Yemelyanova was the sort of person who was always up in the very front, right in the action. But she had another side. She was so thoughtful and caring. I remember she adopted a stray cat. She had to hide in the bathroom each time the landlady stopped by. She'd turn on the faucet so the landlady couldn't hear it meowing.
5: Russia wants to try Yemelyanova for allegedly stealing a phone in Russia years ago. Her supporters say the charges are really about her activism. Yemelyanova recently sent a written message through her lawyers from prison in Kazakhstan, saying that I truly fear for my life if extradition to Russia takes place. Russia is not backing down from pursuing critics at home. Boris Nadezhdin is a Russian opposition politician who planned to run for office in next month's elections on an anti-war platform. But this summer, the authorities barred him from participating. This August, Nadezhdin made a surprising post on his Telegram channel.
9: Всем привет. Есть хорошие новости.
5: I've got news. I'm alive and free, he says, standing before the Eiffel Tower in Paris, and becoming yet another member of Russia's dwindling opposition to flee the country in search of safety elsewhere in Europe. Levi Bridges, DW.
1: Russia's first parliamentary elections since its full-scale invasion of Ukraine are taking place from September 18 to 20. Here in Germany, key regional elections are even closer. In the eastern state of Saxony-Anhalt, voters are going to the polls on September 6. And the far-right Alternative for Germany, or AfD, is on course for its biggest success yet. A couple of weeks ago, we looked at what this could mean for the state and for Germany as a whole. If you've missed that, you'll find the episode in our podcast feed under the title AfD Anatomy of a Takeover. Today, we're focusing on a different question. As support for the party continues to grow, should Germany move to ban the AfD? Inside Europe's Thomas Sparrow explains the arguments for and against.
7: A political earthquake. That's how some observers describe what could happen in Germany this September. The far-right Alternative for Germany, or AfD, is set to emerge as the strongest force in regional elections, and for the first time, it could end up leading a state government. A far-right-led regional administration, a first in post-war Germany. For the AfD's supporters, that would be a long-awaited breakthrough. For its critics, a nightmare, seeing a party they view as extremist take office. And with the AfD closer than ever to governing, an old debate is heating up. Should the party be banned?
2: There's definitely enough grounds to say this is an unconstitutional party.
7: That's lawyer Valentina Chiofalo, part of a legal team at the Society for Civil Rights, a civil liberties organization. They spent 13 months examining the AfD, checked nearly 3 million social media posts, 77,000 parliamentary documents, and 55,000 press releases. Their conclusion? A case to ban the AfD would likely succeed. They say the party is driven by a racist worldview and is systematically working to undermine Germany's democracy. How? In their view, it seeks to restrict the rights of immigrants, Germans with migrant backgrounds, and minorities. And that's only part of the picture.
2: We found more than 200 serious pieces of evidence in which the AfD officials call for criminal prosecution, particularly of the federal government, because of decisions they simply dislike politically. That's a clear violation of the democratic principle because it makes political work essentially impossible.
7: The AfD, not surprisingly, dismissed those findings. Party co-head Alice Weidel called the allegations far-fetched. Since then, however, other legal experts have echoed the report's conclusions. More than 1,000 lawyers, judges and prosecutors signed an open letter this month urging the German government to start proceedings to ban the AfD. But not everyone agrees.
10: So my view is this. There's no legal basis for a ban, and politically it would be highly unwise.
7: That's Hans-Jürgen Papier, a former president of Germany's Constitutional Court. He told Inside Europe that extremist remarks by AfD politicians are not enough to justify such a move. The party itself, he says, would have to pose a clear threat to Germany's democratic system. And that's a very high bar, one reserved for the most extreme cases. He also fears a ban could damage Germany's image abroad.
10: I don't know how beneficial it would be to see headlines in the international media saying Germany bans its largest opposition party.
7: For now, at least, those headlines seem unlikely. Only three institutions can ask Germany's constitutional court to ban a party: the federal government, the Bundestag, which is the lower house of parliament, or the Bundesrat, which represents the country's 16 states. But there seems to be little appetite to take that step. And even if proceedings were launched, a final ruling could take years. The fallout, however, could start much sooner. Any move towards a ban could be politically explosive, especially with the AfD currently leading national polls. It could send a message to millions of AfD voters that their voices no longer count. So if a ban remains unlikely, how can other parties respond to the AfD's rise? Hans-Jürgen Papier answers clearly, with political arguments. And Karl Rudolf Korte, one of Germany's most well-known political analysts, agrees. As a political scientist, Korte says he finds it hard to explain why a party that competes in elections and sits in parliament should suddenly be banned. Instead, he argues, other parties need to give voters a reason to vote for them, not just against the AfD.
11: Just fighting them, ignoring them, trying to make them smaller through culture wars or hoping for court decisions, none of that has worked. The question is, where is the strength of your own message?
7: In other words, if Germany wants to avoid the political earthquake many fear, the answer may be found in politics, not in the courts. Thomas Sparrow, DW, Berlin.
1: One thing is certain. There is no way the AfD could be banned before next Sunday's state election. Another vote that we're watching closely these days is Iceland's referendum on whether to resume talks on joining the EU. It takes place on August 29. For the latest updates and analysis throughout the weekend, head to DW News or visit dw.com. 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

0: While the debate over a possible AFD ban is likely to remain a hot topic, the actual temperature here in Berlin has dropped significantly in recent days. Personally, I've been sleeping better again, and it's nice not to have to sit in a darkened office with the blinds closed to keep the heat out. Across Europe, back-to-back heat waves have fueled wildfires well beyond the continent's traditional fire zones. In Belgium, for instance, firefighters last week battled to contain the country's largest wildfire on record. And although summer is not even over yet, it's already clear that this year has been particularly devastating. Alongside wildfires and low water levels, agriculture has been badly affected. And Germany alone has recorded an estimated 14,000 excess deaths linked to heat since April. In Rome, temperatures this week are still well above 30 degrees Celsius or 86 degrees Fahrenheit. To help people cope, the city has introduced a heat action plan that includes designated cooling spaces for residents. Rome is also considering the use of underground spaces. Angelo van Schaik visited an ancient Roman quarry to see how that could work.
1: Big metal gate.
2: Wow.
1: I even have to put on a jacket in here.
2: Ci dobbiamo mettere la giacca.
3: Se la vuoi, sì.
1: It's a bit strange to put on a jacket in Rome in the height of summer, but it's necessary. It's quite fresh in here.
2: Quanti gradi faranno qua?
3: Qui sono 15 gradi.
1: 15 degrees Celsius, about 20 degrees cooler than outside, says Alessandro Placidi of Sotterranei di Roma, a cultural association dedicated to the study, preservation and promotion of the underground heritage of the city of Rome. He's my guide for the day.
3: Questo perché noi ci troviamo soltanto a 2.5 chilometri della Roma antica.
1: The Labirinto di Roma is a vast ancient quarry where the Romans extracted pozzolana, a volcanic ash used to produce the concrete with which they built many of the monuments, including the Pantheon.
2: Ma è enorme qua.
3: Sì. Stiamo parlando di 1 chilometer per 5.
1: It's a labyrinth measuring 1 by 5 kilometers, my guide tells me. And if you were to lay all the tunnels end to end, they would stretch for about 30 kilometers. It's truly enormous.
3: Ora invece è un, possiamo definirlo un museo. Noi ci siamo occupati di risistemarlo, metterlo.
1: The Labirinto di Roma is just one of many underground spaces beneath the Italian capital. In addition to ancient quarries, Roman catacombs and natural caves, there are also World War II bunkers scattered throughout the city. All of these places are much cooler than above ground, making them potential refuges where people could escape the heat.
4: Allora, negli ultimi tre anni è aumentato mediamente di 1.5 gradi, 2 rispetto.
1: The average temperature in Rome has increased by 1.5 to 2 degrees Celsius over the past 3 years, compared with the previous 30 years, says Eduardo Zanchini, director of the climate department of the city of Rome, an office founded 5 years ago to monitor the climate change in the city. That means the number of days with temperatures above 30 degrees has doubled, if not tripled. Especially nights when temperatures remain above 25 degrees have a major impact on people's health. The heat is causing more hospital admissions, particularly in the poorer neighborhoods of the city, where many people do not have air conditioning.
2: Quanta gente potrebbe vivere, stare qua quando fa caldo?
3: Ma credo che tranquillamente 2-3 mila persone potrebbero stare qui dentro.
1: If we were to adapt this space for longer stays, says Alessandro Placidi of Sotterranei di Roma, it could accommodate as many as 2,000 or 3,000 people. But a lot would still need to be done to make it suitable for habitation. Toilets, kitchens and living spaces would have to be installed. In addition, a ventilation system would be needed because these types of quarries naturally contain lightly radioactive radon gas. and the environment is also very humid.
4: Potete andare lì quando fa caldo, dobbiamo fare una serie di verifiche.
1: Before the city can tell people go there and take shelter when it's hot, inspections will have to be carried out, says Zanchini from the city of Rome. We have a duty to guarantee the safety of our citizens. These are fascinating places, beautiful places, but they are not suitable for people to stay in from one day to the next.
2: Ma secondo te è una soluzione per il cambiamento climatico e il caldo sempre più torrido a Roma?
3: Allora, secondo me non può essere una soluzione al cambiamento climatico perché stiamo letteralmente facendo gli struzzi, mettendo la testa sotto
1: terra. I don't think it's a solution, says Alessandro Placidi. You're literally burying your head in the sand, like an ostrich. It can provide people with temporary relief from the heat outside. But of course, it is not a complete solution to the problem. Rome is not the first European city to consider how to deal with climate change and rising temperatures. In 2019, Barcelona mapped out the cool spaces in the city, including libraries, schools and parks, where people could seek refuge from the heat. Paris did the same in the run-up to the 2024 Olympic Games. However, this is the first time a city has explored the possibility of offering its residents cool spaces underground. If the plan goes ahead, Rome will become the first European capital to use its vast wealth of underground spaces in the fight against climate change. A legacy from the past could thus become a strategic asset for the future. Angelo van Schaik, DW, Rome, Italy.
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Welcome back to Inside Europe, the weekly current affairs podcast and radio program from DW, Germany's international broadcaster. I'm Laura Kabelka in Berlin. In this next half hour, we'll travel to Lithuania, where a Belarusian court has declared a university an extremist organization. We'll also trace how a French town helped shape communism in China through an experimental work-study program. And we'll look at why so many people in Munich take the dangerous plunge into the Eisbach Canal. But first, we turn to tensions that could jeopardize reconciliation efforts between Turkey and Greece. This month, Turkey, Saudi Arabia, and Pakistan signed the Mecca Agreement, a security arrangement similar to NATO's Article 5, under which an attack on one member is considered an attack on all three. But the pact's implications could stretch well beyond the Middle East, because Israel may seek to deepen its relationship with allies Greece and Cyprus as they share concerns over Turkey.

0: if they continue on assertive belligerent policies.
1: Rather than isolating Israel, the accord is likely to push Israel to deepen military and energy cooperation with close allies Greece and Cyprus, says Turkey expert Galia Lindenstrauss of Tel Aviv's Institute for National Security Studies. She says the countries share concerns about Turkey's growing ambitions in the Eastern Mediterranean and Aegean Sea.
2: The fact that Israel is not alone can translate into opportunities to deepen ties with the countries that already have a good base for relationship with Israel. The issue of economic waters in the Eastern Mediterranean, if there's going to be attempt of Turkey to change the situation both in the Aegean and in the Mediterranean. And this is causing concern, of course, it was Greece and Cyprus, but also with Israel.
1: Just 1 week after the Mekka Accord was signed, Turkey unveiled two sprawling marine parks in the Aegean and Mediterranean, asserting its claims in waters fiercely disputed by Greece and Cyprus. Athens and Nicosia say the marine parks are Ankara's attempt to take control over areas thought to be rich in energy resources. Ankara, however, accuses Athens of playing the same game in other contested waters. Turkey now boasts the region's largest, newly modernized navy. But Greece has been rapidly strengthening its own fleet. This week, Greek Foreign Minister Georgios Gerapetraitis delivered a blunt warning, urging Ankara to step back from further escalation.
3: We will do everything necessary. We will respond to the provocations. We will respond from a position of strength. Because today, Greece has greater power than ever before. If you ask me whether we will continue to have channels of communication with Turkey, then the answer is yes.
1: The channels of communication Gerapetraitis referred to are part of a three-year Turkish-Greek rapprochement known as the Calm Waters Initiative. While tensions have eased, both sides have continued to rearm heavily, with Israel supplying Greece with some of its most sophisticated weapons. At the same time, Greece and Israel, along with Cyprus, engaged in joint naval exercises. That cooperation is expected to increase, with Israel's military chief visiting his Greek and Cypriot counterparts this month. Israel has also supplied Cyprus with advanced missile systems and expanded military cooperation. This is a source of concern for Ankara, as Turkey controls a third of the island since its 1974 invasion. International relations professor Serhat Güvenç of Istanbul's Kadarhas University says that deeper Israeli-Cypriot cooperation could further heighten regional tensions.
4: Israeli penetration into the island's affairs seems to have emboldened Greeks, you know, gave them a new hope that one day they would be able to recover the lost parts of the island with the help of particularly the Israelis. And this is another issue for Turkey. So we will probably see further militarization of the island. Probably, I mean, Turkish Cypriot part will receive an increase in Turkish military deployments in the on the island in response to the emerging uncertainty.
1: A significant increase in Turkish military hardware to Cyprus would almost certainly alarm Israel, given the island's close proximity to its shores. Former Cypriot ambassador Euripides Evrivíades acknowledges that Israeli backing is reassuring in the face of Turkey's military strength. But he cautions that the cost of such support could ultimately prove too high.
5: At least psychologically give the feeling of the people that there is something. I mean, obviously, Turkey can take over the rest of Cyprus whenever they feel like. And who's going to stop them? And that creates huge insecurity. Every day we have jets going, violating the airspace and this. But I do not want the security of Cyprus to be contingent on what might happen between Israel or Turkey, not to get involved into possible clash between Israel and Turkey, which we do not want, or somehow find ourselves in a situation that we cannot control and become victims again. No.
1: For decades, the tangled rivalries between Turkey, Greece and Cyprus have been kept in check, helping to prevent open conflict. But as power struggles in the Middle East increasingly spill into the Eastern Mediterranean, preserving that fragile peace could soon become far more challenging. Dorian Jones, DW, Istanbul.

0: By the way, Recep Tayyip Erdogan has held Turkey's top office for well over a decade. Yet there's one European president who's been in power considerably longer. Alexander Lukashenko has been president of Belarus for 32 years. He's known for ruling his country with an iron fist. In 2020, protests were brutally crushed after what international observers described as a sham presidential election. Now, that repression is reaching Belarusians abroad. Earlier this year, a Belarusian court declared the European Humanities University, which operates in exile in neighboring Lithuania, an extremist organization. Anybody associated with it could face years in prison. Belarus's secret service, still known as the KGB, has searched the homes of families whose children are suspected of studying at the university. A reporter spoke to three such students. To protect their identities, their voices are read by DW colleagues. Here's Lisa Louis' story from Vilnius.
1: In early June, the authorities came to my family home back in Belarus. They asked threatening questions and were looking for documents linking me to this university. Luckily, I asked my family to destroy such documents. But when I heard about the search, I was panicking. I was crying and shaking.
2: Dozens of current and former students have had their family homes in Belarus searched, according to human rights organization Vyazna. Far away and unable to help, the students in Vilnius dread the news from home, even those whose families have yet to be targeted.
3: It was scary when they were doing the searches. Every morning, I turned on my phone, hoping my family was still all right. We all told our parents to wipe our chats from their phones. And we have created these fake stories that we are badly behaved children who don't talk to our parents. And that's why they don't know anything about us.
2: Belarus accuses the university of aiming to undermine the country's constitutional order. Here's Dmitry Brilov, the spokesman of the prosecutor's office in Belarus.
4: The Belarus University in Exile, as they call themselves, is providing methodological, financial and other forms of assistance to radical politicized groups, as well as to destructive foreign non-governmental organizations.
2: People linked to the university could face several years behind bars, according to Belarusian law. The students are terrified that their loved ones could be jailed. According to the United Nations Human Rights Council, arbitrary arrests and detention have become a fixture of the tactics of Belarusian authorities. Torture is systemic, with forced confessions regularly streamed on national television. The scale of this phenomenon is almost industrial, according to the World Organization Against Torture, which says that the purpose is to intimidate society and crush dissent. The university's rector, Vilius Sadauskas, a Lithuanian national, refutes the allegations by Belarus.
5: Well, the university task is the higher education. If we are teaching young people to critically evaluate different sources of the information, we as any other university were, or the faculty, we're having the dialogue with different people. So this is again, not with some kind of intention, but as a natural life of the university.
2: Sadauskas says 150 Belarusians have dropped out since April, many of them online students based in Belarus. But I met a student who made a different choice. Originally a remote learner based in Belarus, she packed her bags and made a daring bid for freedom in Lithuania.
6: Once the university was declared an extremist organization, I pretended I wasn't a student at that university. And luckily, the border guards didn't put that into question and let me leave the country. But it is truly terrifying, and I worry about the students who have stayed in Belarus. I certainly wouldn't want them to get caught.
2: In addition to her fear for safety of those she left behind, she also expressed frustration at the short-sightedness of the authorities. She and her contemporaries should be seen as an asset, she believes, not as enemies.
6: The state regards students who study abroad as absolute scum or trash, and there is a whole brain drain discussion. They try to keep students from leaving, but they go about it all wrong. Take my situation, for example. I was willing to fulfill the requirements to work in Belarus. I wouldn't have minded staying, provided the state recognized the university where I was studying.
2: But Andrei Strijak, a Vilnius-based Belarusian activist, is not surprised by Lukashenko's move. He says the Belarusian president, a close ally of Russia's Vladimir Putin's, is trying to further consolidate his grip on power. The authorities are continuing a campaign of repression that has escalated into terror against specific segments of the population deemed hostile to the state, he tells me. More and more groups are being targeted, and every day new practices are emerging. He adds that that goes beyond just the EHU and the persecution of universities as part of the academic community, and that these actions fall under the category of so-called transnational repression.
7: Belarus has now designated more than 300 organizations as extremist groups. Strongman Alexander Lukashenko has been using this label against civil society actors to stifle dissent and opposition. So what he calls extremist groups include musicians, theater groups, this university, and media organizations such as Deutsche Welle.
2: Meanwhile, the Belarusian authorities' move to outlaw the university has fundamentally changed young people's vision of the future. They had to become adults very quickly, the two Vilnius-based students tell me.
1: I cannot allow myself to be a carefree young person. We have to be strong. But I cannot deny that I regularly have mental breakdowns. Events like this just ruin your life.
3: My big dream was to study in Europe and travel to other countries. Now it's only about being in a safe place and running as fast as possible to save my mental health and my parents' safety.
2: The students say they wouldn't dare to go back to their country as long as the current regime is still in place, and that the search for a safe place is likely to continue long after graduation. Lisa Lui, DW, Vilnius.
0: Our next story is about a student program I'm pretty sure you've never heard of. Or maybe that's just me showing my knowledge gaps. Anyway, around 1.5 million Chinese tourists visited France last year. But beyond Versailles or the Eiffel Tower, our reporter Lisa Bryan says there's another destination that's high on many visitors' lists. Montargis, a working-class town about a 90-minute drive from Paris. That's because a Chinese work-study program in the early 20th century left a lasting mark on China's history. Here's Lisa Bryant from Montargis.
8: Just about everything is shuttered in Montargis on a sleepy Sunday afternoon, except for the Franco-Chinese Friendship Historical Museum, where Chinese university students are examining faded photos of youngsters about their age. The museum's exhibit zooms in on post-imperial China's so-called diligent work, frugal study movement at the turn of the 20th century. It saw thousands of young Chinese heading to France and Belgium to study, funding their education through work. Pei Wen Wang heads the Chinese government-funded museum that opened in Montargis a decade ago.
9: They were progressive. They wanted to evolve China after the feudal period.
8: Hundreds of Chinese ended up in this town thanks to one of the work-study movement's founders, Li Xingzhen.
9: Li was not a Marxist. His goal was to educate young Chinese. He thought education would save the country.
8: The museum is based in a building that once housed some of these young Chinese. Both men and women, some of them still minors, worked in French factories and studied at French schools. Here's French historian Serge Wolikov.
10: They observe the social fights in France, the major strikes, the active union movements. It was in France where they discovered Marxism.
11: C'est en France qu'ils découvrent le marxisme.
8: It's a surprising legacy for this small town. Outside Montargis train station is a bronze statue of what may be its most famous former resident, Deng Xiaoping, who became a powerful leader in communist China, remembered for opening up the country's economy, but also for the 1989 Tiananmen Square crackdown, the Chinese government's violent suppression of pro-democracy protests in Beijing, killing hundreds or more and ending the movement.
9: Deng Xiaoping worked in a shoe factory. He was 16, 17 years old. He liked it.
8: On weekends, Deng would travel to Paris to help another future Chinese leader, Zhou Enlai, produce a revolutionary newspaper. Zhou's tiny room, where Deng slept on the floor, is now part of a Paris hotel, where owner Li Zhengli shows a visitor a photo of the two men. He says Zhou Enlai did the editorials. His colleagues, notably Deng Xiaoping, handled the printing. Zhou also went to Montargis to report on the Chinese workers. In 1920, young Chinese activists held a political meeting here and made history, coming up with a name for the Chinese Communist Party. Here's museum head Wang again.
9: The party's official creation was in 1921. This meeting was 1 year earlier. We call it the meeting of Montargis.
8: By the end of the 1920s, many of Europe's Chinese student workers had returned home to join a revolution that led to the 1949 creation of the People's Republic of China. But contacts between Montargis and China didn't end there. In the early 1980s, Montargis' communist mayor visited China and met with Deng Xiaoping. Over the years, the town has maintained student, cultural, and economic exchanges with China and celebrates Chinese New Year. French visitors, like international affairs student Saint-Claire Larnier, discover a little-known slice of their history.
12: En faisant des recherches sur le Parti communiste chinois,
8: he says as he was researching the Chinese Communist Party, he found there was a connection to Montargis and a museum about it. So he and his family decided to visit.
12: De visiter, voilà.
8: And while Montargis is now governed by the far right, ties continue, and Chinese tourists like this group visiting the museum from Peking University keep coming to Montargis. Peking University instructor Sophie Yao says learning more about China's past leaves her impressed and proud.
13: We trace the history of our leaders of the Communist Party, and now we come to France to trace their ways, to figure out how they understand the revolution, how they understand a new country.
8: Yao students have learned history through textbooks, she says. Now they're understanding it firsthand in Montargis. Lisa Bryant, DW, Montargis, France.
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0: We end with a splash. Quite literally. I don't know about you, but with the recent heat waves, I've seen people get pretty creative when it comes to cooling down. I'm team ice cream all day, but I've also taken to sleeping with wet towels at night and have been perfecting the art of getting air to move through an apartment without air conditioning. If you're listening in the US, yes, it's true, we don't have much of that over here. But there are also more adventurous ways to beat the heat. And while it's not exactly legal, Valerie Hamilton reports that in Munich, people are floating along a central canal to cool off.
1: Life is short, so jump in. That's the spirit of summer at Munich's Eisbach, or Ice Stream, which runs through the city's Central Park. On a hot summer Saturday, it feels like the whole city is taking the plunge. This is Linda. She's 17.
2: It's the best thing you can do in the summer, and it's like every teen is going to the Eisbach, and even every young adult is going to the Eisbach.
1: The Eisbach's water is a clear olive green, and true to its name, it's pretty cold. The current is fast, about 10 kilometers an hour, but it's pretty flat, until it's not. Because the Eisbach is not really a stream, it's a canal, engineered more than 100 years ago, not for swimming, but to divert water from the Isar River for industry. Downstream from here, the canal feeds a power plant. And actually, even though hundreds of people are doing it, swimming here is illegal and dangerous. Three people have died in the Eisbach in the last 3 years.
2: Everywhere are signs to exit, and there's danger, and you can lose your life.
1: No one is paying the signs much attention. And once you're in, you're in. And you're in for a wild ride. It starts off tame enough, where the canal is paved and only about waist deep. You can even run along with the current, but that doesn't last for long. Once it gets rocky, you have to pick up your feet and swim. Also, try not to crash into the other swimmers being swept along with you. Just when you think you've got that figured out, the icebox swerves around a sharp right turn. Miss it, and you'll run right into a submerged concrete wall. From here, the current speeds under low footbridges, just a few feet off the water. So if you're on a pool float, get off.
3: It's super fun because you like, if you go with friends, you can dunk them under the water and play with them.
1: That's Lucy. She's 16. During summer holidays, her friend group comes here every day. And despite the risks, you can see why. Because before you know it, the obstacle course of the first section unfurls into a long straightaway, where the buzz of the crowds fades into the rushing of the water. Here, the Eisbach feels like an idyllic mountain stream, sparkling under a long bower of maple and linden trees. Eve Prinelli is visiting from London. She's ridden the Eisbach 4 times since she got here, yesterday.
4: It's like an airport conveyor belt, you know what I mean? Like, so you don't have to do anything, but you just sort of like relax and let the water take you down.
1: Don't relax too much though, because it's about to get tricky. At the next turn, there's a thick red and black cable stretched across the canal, anchored on both sides to the walls. You can barely see the cable though, because it's jammed with swimmers hanging on it with their arms and waists, trying to keep from being swept downstream. You'd better grab on too, because here, there's traffic. Just downstream, the current over the canal floor creates a smooth, fast wave. And while you're trying to ride through it, people on surfboards are going across. Elias explains.
5: So you don't really go in between the surfers, because that's really dangerous, and also the current's really strong. Surfers and swimmers switch in between, so like 2 or 3 surfers surf, and then a few swimmers go. You just hold on to the line until everyone goes, and then you go through.
1: When you ride through, the wave turns out to be not one wave, but 4. First, there's a big, smooth dip like a water slide that sweeps you down, across, and up again. That's the surfing wave. But then there's the part that no one surfs. A series of shorter, rougher rapids that will give you a face full of water if you are not paying attention. You hold your breath and try to stretch out flat on the water and wait for the waves to spit you out the other side. Not everyone has the nerves, though. And if that's you, when everyone else lets go of the cable, you can hang on and hand over hand your way over to the shore. There's a metal railing anchored to the canal wall, squeaking with the weight of all the people pulling on it. At the end of it, there's a ladder to climb out. But if you stay in, from here, it's a smooth ride along the edge of the park, skirting alongside apartment buildings and under the street. Now the water really looks and feels like a city canal, closed in on both sides by high walls. There's a single tree branch dipping down here, just asking to be climbed. And these guys are obliging. If you miss that tree branch, the only way out now are two solid-looking metal ladders coming up on the left. The water isn't deep here, but the current is still strong. This isn't the end of the Eisbach, but it's the end of the ride.
6: And what happens if you keep swimming?
2: You die.
1: That's Linda again, and she's not kidding. Because remember that power station that the Eisbach feeds? Its turbines are just downstream from here. The current everyone here has survived so far suddenly becomes a powerful waterfall. The physics are such that once you're over, you can't get out. This is Linda's friend Sam.
7: You get caught there and then you can't swim back up.
1: Sam and another friend Kian are both 16. They swim the Eisbach, but they don't think it's for everyone.
7: I wouldn't advise anyone to jump in if you are not sure that you can swim good.
8: I wouldn't recommend to let kids swim in the Eisbach because it's really dangerous.
9: The current, it's really strong.
8: Yes, it's really strong, the river, and you just get pushed through. Yeah. And so I wouldn't recommend for parents to let their kids swim there.
7: Give them a life jacket at least.
8: Yeah, they should be at least 12, I would say.
1: So, if you've made it this far, don't push your luck. There's no sign, but now is the time to join the long line of swimmers climbing up the escape ladders on the left side of the canal. A little out of breath and a little cold. Then cross the street and the tram tracks and wait for the number 16 tram, lining up on the sidewalk with 100 other swimmers, barefoot and dripping wet. Officially, you need a ticket. Unofficially, where are you going to carry it? Just please don't get the seats wet. In two stops, just over a kilometer, you're back to the start. Ready for another go.
10: 3, 2, 1.
1: For DW, Valerie Hamilton, Munich.
0: This program was produced by Thomas Barrow and me, Laura Kabelka. Our sound engineers were Ilias Katsamakas and Michael Springer. Inside Europe comes to you from DW in Bonn and Berlin.

0: That was Inside Europe from DW Radio in Germany. 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
1: Across four continents and 13 countries, the world's most elite athletes will compete in intense, high-level events in the Diamond League. Watch Marco Arop, Femke Bol, Julian Alfred, Faith Kipyegon, and Carsten Warholm push their limits across 15 different events. 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
2: From CBC News, The World This Hour, I'm Neil Kumar. The death toll from the catastrophic flash flood near the Nepal-Tibet border has now risen to over 600. Also, thousands of people are still unaccounted for, including 32 Canadians. Briar Stewart is in Nepal and has the latest on the search for survivors.
3: Along the wall of a forensic identification unit in Kathmandu, a grim search for familiar features as people try and identify their loved ones among the dead. They are the bodies of those pulled out of the sprawling disaster area. At least 2,500 people are missing after the devastating flood, including 32 Canadians. Hundreds of others have been rescued, including from areas that can only be reached by helicopter. Crews waded into a mud-choked tunnel to reach workers stuck at a hydropower project. Many, including us, headed for higher ground. Rescue crews in Nepal and in China temporarily suspended their searching because they were worried a lake which formed after a debris blockage during the first flood was overflowing. Briar Stewart, CBC News, near the Trishuli River in Nepal.
2: The families of the Canadians known to be missing have been suspended between hope and horror. Tanya Fletcher has more on the search for loved ones that could still be alive.
4: From his childhood home in Brampton, Ontario, Yogesh Gupta recalls family trips with his father, the 68-year-old now among the missing in Nepal. A devout Hindu, Mahendra Gupta was on a pilgrimage to Mount Kailash, a bucket list trip, says his family. He's desperate to find his dad, now planning to go to Nepal himself to look for him.
5: I don't think I could live with myself for the rest of my life knowing that I didn't go there and do everything that I could.
4: This couple from Port Moody, BC, had been preparing for a trek through Tibet. They were staying at a hotel near the border Wednesday. The family last heard from the two that morning as they were having breakfast. It was 8:30 local time. At 8:45, the floodwaters hit.
6: The power of that water is so much that you don't know what happened to them.
7: Of the 32 missing Canadians reported to Global Affairs, Ottawa says none are confirmed dead at this point. The federal government has pledged $5 million to help with relief efforts in Nepal. Tanya Fletcher, CBC News, Vancouver.
2: New Brunswick will become the latest province to restrict cell phone use in schools. Starting in September, elementary students will not be allowed to use their phone or other mobile devices during the school day. In February, the ban will extend to high school students in New Brunswick. Some Hudson's Hope residents say BC Hydro will not allow them to salvage buildings from properties acquired from the John Horgan Dam, formerly known as Site C. As Tom Sommer reports, the structures include fences, sheds, garages, and more.
8: A boat glides around a section of a new reservoir created by the John Horgan Dam, still known by many as Site C. Vacant homes sit on the banks of the river, set to be demolished this fall. BC Hydro says the land beneath the structures could be eroded by the reservoir, making the homes unsafe and the demolition necessary. Nedra Forrester lives on Dudley Drive near the empty homes. She feels items like garden sheds, fences, and garages could be salvaged.
9: People have been told just outright, no. And it certainly shows that Site C was not a green project.
8: BC Hydro says some houses were demolished before the reservoir was filled in 2024, but other properties remain in limbo. Guy Armitage lives on Adams Street and says his backyard was expropriated for the dam, but not his house. He says many homeowners like himself are still waiting for purchase offers or additional compensation.
10: The uncertainty creates fear.
8: BC Hydro has acknowledged community interest in the vacant homes, but said the plan was always to demolish the buildings. Tom Sommer, CBC News, Hudson's Hope.
2: In Paris. Celine Dion has arrived in the city ahead of her comeback concert series. She'll perform 16 shows in Paris over the next 2 months, and they're all sold out. And that is The World This Hour. For CBC News, I'm Neil Kumar.
0: I'm Saroja Coelho. This is CBC Radio 1. Now it's over to Australia for Rear Vision.
10: I want to start this episode of Rear Vision with a question. Almost 8 decades after the signing of the UN Declaration of Human Rights, where are we at? While you're pondering that, let's hear the assessment of leading Canadian human rights lawyer and advocate, Alex Neave.
11: If you think of human rights as something only for the privileged, then we're doing very well in our world. But if you think of human rights as being something primarily for those who face the greatest risks, who are the most marginalized, who are overlooked and forgotten, then there we have truly betrayed what the promise is all about. The companion to the notion of universality is that human rights are considered to be inherent and inalienable, which is to say, we're born with them. Not that we have to do something to earn them. And that's, I think, one of the common themes here, is that we actually see a world where certainly the power elites and governments and, you know, corporations, but other leaders within society and even faith leaders, it's wide ranging, don't buy into that notion. Feel free to completely keep some people, if we want to think of it as a club, some people out of the human rights club. You're not worthy. You don't deserve to have the human rights that the rest of us enjoy. Or maybe you did have them, but now you've lost them. We're going to take them away from you.
12: We stand today at the threshold of a great event, both in the life of the United Nations and in the life of mankind.
10: When it was announced to the world back in 1948, the Declaration of Human Rights was defined in 38 articles, which included the right to life itself and a life free of slavery, torture, or arbitrary arrest. And the very notion of human rights has proved a strong one. Alison Brisk from the University of California, Santa Barbara.
13: Two-thirds of the countries in the world now are, in some sense, democracies. There are some kinds of theoretical political rights for members of the polity to self-determine. We have the spread of a repertoire, vocabulary, civil society networks, intense networks. Millions and millions, I would say hundreds of millions of people worldwide are participating in some form of human rights movement. I've done teaching exchanges all over the world, and I've met young human rights activists in various ways from dozens of countries in every society now.
10: And yet a skeptic might say that since 1948, the Declaration has been honoured more in the breach than in the observance. Dictators and autocrats deride human rights as a Western concept. Think Vladimir Putin and Xi Jinping, among others. They reject the narrative that a global concern for individual freedoms has steadily grown since the end of World War II. And even democratic governments have often failed to live up to the Declaration's ideals.
14: For too long, the Human Rights Council has been a protector of human rights abusers and a cesspool of political bias. Regrettably, it is not.
15: The United States will use any means necessary to protect our citizens and those.
10: But what if international support for the notion of universal human rights was never really as strong as it seemed? Hello, Anthony Fennell here. Welcome to the program. Today on Rear Vision, we'll look at why our relationship with human rights sometimes runs hot and sometimes cold. A growing number of scholars believe the answer lies in a misunderstanding of history. The world, they argue, was never as committed to a set of global individual rights as we in the West now like to imagine. In fact, Yale University's Samuel Moyne says ordinary people back in the late 1940s when the Declaration came into force, well, they simply weren't interested in lofty ideals.
16: What I think most people thought the Universal Declaration meant in 1948 was that the document would be a template for the new welfare state. So coming out of World War II, lots of citizens wanted a new deal, a new kind of citizenship that protected, you know, the social dimensions of citizenship. And that's why the Universal Declaration has these economic and social rights. What I don't think it was about really is establishing new kinds of protection kind of globally. The UDHR had no legal significance. The governments involved ensured that it didn't. And so what it really was is a kind of template. If you're going to have rights for your citizens, these are the ones that most people now agree about.
17: The Nazis kept the occupants of Buchenwald in filth and disease. Their valuables they stored with Prussian thoroughness.
10: Nowadays, when people talk about human rights, they often reference the Holocaust as the seminal event that galvanised world opinion. But Samuel Moyne argues that human rights were not really on the public agenda.
16: There's no doubt that the Universal Declaration wouldn't have happened without World War II. And lots of people in the negotiations said the Nazis were evil. What was broadly missing at the time in general, in the general public, was an understanding of what the Jews in particular had suffered in World War II, what we now call the Holocaust. It doesn't demean the Universal Declaration to say that it was a response to other things, other evils. But I think when we wanted human rights to back our concern about atrocity abroad, we may have pretended that the Holocaust was the reason why human rights exist. And that's just not true.
10: The real groundswell during and after the war was actually for self-determination.
16: The 1940s were the height of global empire. The Nazis had tried to establish a German empire because they felt the Germans had been left out in the 19th century of, you know, that sordid tale in which so many countries took over so many different places. And the interesting thing is that when the Allies at that time, Franklin Roosevelt and Winston Churchill, explained what the war was going to be about, they said it was about popular self-rule. And what Churchill clearly meant was that the Hitler's empire would have to be, you know, rolled back, and the Poles would get their country back, and the Czechs would get their country back. But a lot of people around the world in Asia and Africa thought World War II was going to be about decolonization. And then human rights came. The Universal Declaration doesn't mention self-determination. And actually, the imperial powers, the Dutch, the French, the British, were some of the principal supporters of the Universal Declaration. And that's because a despot can protect rights. What the Universal Declaration didn't promise was self-rule. And so, of course, the peoples of the world rejected the consolation prize, and they set out to get their sovereignty anyway. And that's how decolonization took place.
10: Which is why you argue there was very little popular interest in the idea of human rights in the immediate post-war decades, because it wasn't useful in the fight for self-determination.
16: Correct. Now, at the United Nations, the emerging countries, the new states, actually said self-determination is the first human right. The self-determination of peoples, not the rights of individuals, is the first principle. But out in the world, if you looked around at the movements on the ground, and especially at the anti-colonial leaders, none of them really, you know, said that empire was a human rights violation. What they said is that peoples deserve liberation. And of course, they knew that the Universal Declaration of Human Rights had said nothing about the end to empire. So they had to change the agenda to get that done.
10: So there was confusion right from the get-go about what the Declaration was really for. But there were difficulties also with the language adopted for the Declaration, according to Colgate University's Jenna Reinbold.
18: One of the things that the commission understood itself to be doing was to be tasked with creating a declaration that would not be perceived as this commission imposing a particular culturally constrained set of standards upon the world, but rather would be understood by people as a synthesis of pre-existing sets of values that were shared by people around the world. And so one of the things that the commission did, one of its initial steps, was to essentially release a questionnaire that it distributed across the world to religious leaders and religious thinkers, scholars, that asked them for their sense of a set of common values or common presumptions that might be understood to be universal across cultures as a starting point for thinking about how to generate a document that would articulate human rights in a language that would have a kind of universal resonance.
19: The Universal Declaration of Human Rights, Articles 1 through 30. Article 1. All human beings are born free and equal in dignity and rights. They are endowed with reason and conscience and should act towards one another in a spirit of brotherhood.
18: One of the things that interested me in this document in particular is the way in which there's a contradiction between very overt proclamations about the universality of this document, which the framers understood to be that universality they understood, at least in part, to be a kind of secularism, right? An idea that this was not a document that favored any particular religious view, but rather would be something that somebody from any religious tradition or background would be able to embrace. At the same time, they regularly, in the course of their deliberations and also in the course of broadcasting the declaration after it was created and kind of creating the public relations campaign, they repeatedly used language that I would say was quite religious. They talked about sacredness and veneration. They had ideas about a sort of metaphysical trajectory that humans were on and that the declaration was enabling that in some way or reflecting that. So I was very interested in the kind of tension between those things. How could a document that was very avowedly secular also be making appeals to a kind of religious logic?
10: So that approach was deliberate. What effect did it have on the appeal of the Declaration of Human Rights and its effectiveness as a set of ideals?
18: Well, one of the disagreements among members of the first Human Rights Commission revolved around the question of enforceability. Were they creating a document that would be understood to be legally binding upon the nations that signed on to it, or were they creating a document that was really more of a proclamation or a kind of aspirational document? But fairly early on in the negotiations, it became clear that the commission was not in a position to create a document that would be legally binding upon the parties that signed it. There were so many different political dynamics at play, even then in 1948. The details were very much up for contestation. And so fairly early on, committee members had resigned themselves to the idea that this would be an aspirational document and not a legally binding document. That said, it's sometimes tempting to take that as an indication that the document lacks any sort of power or capacity. And that certainly was not the sense that commission members had about this document. They understood it to be a document that would play an educational role. They meant educational in the way that we often talk about the education of our children, I think. It was about producing a particular kind of sensibility about the world, a particular set of ingrained values that people would take for granted and that people would pass on to others and that would affect people's behavior. They frequently used the term moral value or a kind of morality to describe what it is that they were doing. They understood the Declaration to be a kind of moral project rather than a strictly legal or political project.
10: But through the 1950s and 60s, as the Cold War grew hot and as decolonization movements intensified, the appeal of universal human rights as a tool of social change continued to diminish.
16: Nationalism and socialism in various forms were, you know, the prestige movements, and young people, if they were idealists, signed up for those. If they lived in an advanced industrial democracy, they were likeliest to sign up for, you know, socialism or some other version of the improvement of the welfare state for their fellow citizens. And if they were around the world, their first item on the agenda was to free themselves from empire through kind of collective liberation of their own people from the rule of West Europeans, or in something like the Vietnam War, from some other kind of intervention by the United States. I think what happened is in the 70s, people got depressed with socialism and were looking for a different kind of cause. And finally, the human rights non-governmental organizations we know sprang up really in the rich countries, first and foremost. And then decolonization was seen to be going wrong. People looked out across the world. They had tolerated the collective liberation of peoples from the old empires and even the violence that had been required for decolonization. But then they saw so many despotisms rather than democracy around the world. And they said, someone has to stand up for individual rights in the post-colonial states. And that's really not happening in the 40s, but in the 1970s. And it's in response to decolonization.
20: What I have to say today is fundamentally very simple. It's something I've said many times, including my acceptance speech when I was nominated as president and my inaugural speech when I became president. But it cannot be said too often or too firmly nor too strongly. As long as I am president, the government of the United States will continue throughout the world to enhance human rights.
21: Jimmy Carter was really important for popularizing human rights. And this is largely because the United States commands international attention in a way that no other nation does. In fact, the Dutch had started talking about inserting human rights provisions into their foreign policy before Carter thought of it, but no one paid much attention to the Dutch.
10: Professor Barbara Keyes from Durham University.
21: Once the United States had said that it was important, other nations followed suit. It became quite a popular idea, and it's sort of a standard part of foreign policy that you had to take into consideration human rights issues in the countries you were dealing with. And I've seen a document in the Australian archives where Australian diplomats are saying, well, this human rights thing is really taking off. We have to start talking about human rights too, but let's not do it in a way that makes us look like we're just imitating the Americans.
10: The results of the North Vietnamese offensive are an unforgettable reality here in South Vietnam. Long after the fighting stopped,
21: human rights turned out to be the most effective moral language for Americans who were trying to repair their faith in their country's essential benevolence. Now, that conviction had been sorely tested by the Vietnam War, because to the left, America had been fighting on the wrong side and was fighting in a brutally senseless way. To the right, the divisiveness over the war, the criticism of the war, was undermining American capacity to be a leader, a moral leader. So the surge in human rights talk is inexplicable unless you understand the really extraordinary psychological trauma that the Vietnam War, and to a lesser extent, the Watergate crisis, inflicted on Americans' self-conception. They had believed for a long time that their country had a unique moral mission. And that belief cracked in the Vietnam War years, and human rights became a way to reconstruct that belief. Observers noted that at the time, that the American return to morality was a morality directed outwards. It was America becoming a moral policeman to the rest of the world. And there were critics who said that America didn't deserve that position, especially in the aftermath of the Vietnam War. But it suited Americans' belief in what their country was fundamentally about.
10: And it turns out that at that time in U.S. political history, the language of universal human rights actually suited both sides of the U.S. political divide.
21: Conservatives were actually the first to pick up on this new sort of moral framing for foreign policy. And they started talking about human rights in the context of Jewish emigration from the Soviet Union. So for them, human rights was about targeting the longtime enemy, the communist enemy, the Soviet Union. And then seeing how much resonance this new language of human rights had, the left liberal wing of American politics decided to take it up too. But they targeted their moral concerns in a very different way. They felt that America was partly responsible for the human rights abuses that America's allies were committing. So it condemned torture and political imprisonment and other abuses by American allies. So for them, it was about making their side stronger and more morally fit. Obviously, a very consequential split, because for conservatives, it was about pressuring America's enemies. For liberals, it was about pressuring America's allies. And Carter tended to embrace the more left-wing version. He certainly targeted the Soviet Union with human rights rhetoric and pressure. But because he also targeted American allies during his time in office, conservatives tended to become disillusioned with human rights as a foreign policy program because they came to see it as a tool that was undermining America's strategic interests.
10: And you're listening to Rear Vision, broadcast on ABC Radio National, ABC News Radio, and the CBC in Canada. I'm Anthony Fennell. Today, we're looking at the ideal of universal human rights. And specifically, have we consistently overestimated their international appeal?
21: The Carter administration, especially in its last year, tried hard to figure out what good their new human rights emphasis had done. So they had a lot of reports that tried to measure the effects of their human rights policies. And the main area of success that they identified was really in the psychological realm, the restoration of pride and confidence, not just for Americans, but also for European and Japanese publics who had come to worry about American leadership. But they found it a lot harder to point to successes in lessening human rights abuses.
10: And that was because the implementation of human rights ideals carried political costs and dangers.
1: At the time that the Shah was meeting his new civilian government this past weekend, he was aware that the U.S. had made its decision. It was a subtle decision. It did not constitute a public disavowal of the Shah, nor in any way call for his abdication. The decision was simply to instruct U.S. Ambassador...
21: Carter, for example, had tended to ignore human rights abuses in countries that were strategically important, like Iran. But even in countries where he did put the pressure on, say in Argentina, where a junta was torturing and disappearing political opponents, it's very hard to say anything more than that a few individuals were clearly helped. There might have been some rhetorical gestures by regimes that were under pressure, but it's much harder to point to significant measurable declines in abuses. There was a second boom, an even more powerful boom in the 1990s. And that's, of course, because the Cold War ended. There was no more communism to fight. The world needed some kind of moral rallying cry, and human rights was the easiest one.
16: If you want to put it this way, you could say that human rights appealed to many people, especially in the 90s, as the morality of the end of history. Liberal democracy was conquering. There were these genocides or near genocides that were, let's say, flies in the ointment, Bosnia, Rwanda, Kosovo, and human rights got very closely identified with keeping those atrocities from happening. But more generally, it seemed to many that all there was to do was look at the remaining holdouts from liberal democracy and pressure them through human rights activism. But then I think things turned out to be much murkier.
21: Because of the disappointments of the 90s, and particularly I think because it proved so easy to co-opt human rights rhetoric in 2003 when the administration of George W. Bush used human rights language to justify going to war in Iraq, or part of its justification, there was a growing sense of disillusionment and a stepping away from human rights language by the Obama administration, and now, of course, Trump is pretty much flatly rejecting it.
10: So an appeal to universal human rights is no longer seen by many countries and leaders as a clear vote winner. And although the Declaration of Human Rights still has street appeal for some on the left, even there, it's often wrapped in contradictions.
21: I know the activist that I studied in the 1970s assumed that no one would disagree with human rights. Particular standards that they chose to fight for seemed to them absolutely minimal standards that no one could disagree with. They couldn't imagine that anyone would defend torture, for example. But what we've seen in recent decades in particular is that every government that feels under attack considers a resort to torture to be justifiable, even if they choose euphemisms like enhanced interrogation to camouflage what they're doing. So while no one drafting the Universal Declaration, no human rights activist, thought that everyone was going to be entirely on board with every article, I think they did overestimate how much the world would be willing to accept those ideals as the legitimate ones to strive for. Over time, human rights has become very, very capacious. It's become a very broad term. I don't think people disagree so much with those two words, but they may disagree on what particular content they want to insert into that category. But the category itself is now so broad that it encompasses almost everything. And you have pretty much every political program now feels a need to justify itself, of course, aside from Trump, to justify itself by saying that it has some relationship to the promotion of human rights. So it's become something that means everything and nothing at the same time.
18: I think the only way to fully understand the history of the Universal Declaration and to some extent the history of human rights as they've evolved in the wake of the Declaration is to look at this document as a form of narrative and to take seriously the way in which a particular narrative, even if it has no mechanisms for legal enforcement attached to it, the way in which that narrative creates particular kinds of realities and inspires people in particular kinds of ways. And if you take narrative seriously in that way, that raises some really interesting and troubling questions, I think, about human rights in the contemporary world. Because one of the things that the narrative of the Declaration is attempting to do is to supersede other alternative narratives that might be understood to be more destructive and more localist and more prone to generating human conflict. But some of those narratives, right, narratives of nationalism, for example, or of particular kinds of religious fundamentalism, they're extremely powerful narratives. And in fact, they often harken back to a kind of history and an idea of community that long precedes the kind of history and community that the human rights language is making an appeal to. And very often those narratives actually actively push against the narrative of universalism that we see in a document like the Universal Declaration. What happens in those moments of tension between different kinds of narratives, especially when more localist narratives often tend to be more evocative for local communities, I think is a really live question. And I think that the way in which nationalism and religion and other kinds of narratives are competing with this kind of universalist narrative.
3: The real change which must give to people throughout the world their human rights must come about in the hearts of people. We must want our fellow human beings to have rights and freedoms which give them dignity and which will give them a sense that they are human beings.

0: narrow tribal ways.
1: It turns out that human rights are some values among others, and they need to be pursued. They need to be pursued better than they have been, but also as part of a much wider project. For one thing, it seems as if majorities don't like human rights in many places. So we have to figure out how to connect human rights to things that they care enough about, that they tolerate human rights promotion. One of those things, I think, is much more attention to distributional fairness than human rights movements have been able to advance so far.
2: Professor Samuel Moyne from Yale University. Our other guests were Associate Professor Jenna Reingold from Colgate University, Professor Barbara Keyes from Durham University, and Professor Alison Brisk from the University of California, Santa Barbara. Rear Vision is an ABC Radio National production. I'm Anthony Fennell. Until next time, cheers.
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4: Hello, I'm Dashiani Navanayagam, and welcome to The Conversation from the BBC World Service. This is the programme which explores the female experience through the lives of two women living in different parts of the world. Firstly, just so you know, it's likely this conversation may cover violence against women and girls, because today we're exploring how the Manosphere, a growing online community of men, is impacting women's lives and attitudes towards women around the world. This network of content creators promote a male-centered view of the world on issues including masculinity, gender roles, and men's place in society, and often encourages extremely misogynistic beliefs and behaviours. Joining me to discuss this is Kutulwano Mokwathi, a doctoral researcher at the University of the Western Cape in Cape Town, whose research examines the emergence of the African Manosphere, particularly in South Africa and Botswana. And also with us is Song Suk Moon, a sociologist at Vassar College in New York State. Having grown up in Seoul, Song Suk's research focuses on gender in South Korea. It's great to have you both on the programme. Hello.
5: Hello.
6: Hello.
4: I'd like to begin with a better understanding of what is the Manosphere. Kutulwano, how would you define it?
6: The Manosphere is best understood as an umbrella term, where there are a range of interconnected online communities that focus on masculinity, male identity, romantic relationships, and these ideas can be found on various social media platforms. The various groups or subcultures, they have different belief systems. The subcultures are called men's rights activists, red pill communities, they're incels, pickup artists, and men going their own way. Men going their own way, just as an example, these are a group of men who want to separate themselves or divorce themselves from any form of relationship with women. They believe that to be in romantic partnerships is to take away from who they are as real men. They also believe that it makes them weaker, or for you to be a man in a relationship, it means that you are allowing yourself to be a beta, if you will, or a simp is another term that they like to use.
4: You mentioned a few different subcultures there, red pill theory, pickup artists. What do they believe and where do they overlap?
6: The common belief systems that they have are they're very anti-feminism. They preach or teach that feminism is the reason why men are becoming oppressed or men are facing adversities and difficulties. They believe that women should be in an inferior position, or women are born to be subservient to men. The red pill theory is based on the 1999 film The Matrix, which stars Keanu Reeves. And so Morpheus is a character also in the film, and he gives Keanu's character an option. There are two pills. There's one red pill and there's one blue pill. If you choose the red pill, you will be awakened to what they call true female nature. And true female nature is what they say is how women manipulate men. Women are vindictive. Women are cruel. Women use men for their own gains. And you will be able to remove yourself from that, or free yourself and liberate yourself from that.

0: if you choose to take the blue pill, it means that you are comfortable in your state of delusion and that you are accepting of the world the way that it is presented to you, and you're still captive and held hostage by those ideals.
1: Seung-suk, would you agree with this definition?
2: I think in the context of English-speaking Western societies, I think that's very correct. I guess in the context of South Korea, it's a bit different. The term manosphere is not necessarily used. There is something equivalent to that, which is Namcho internet community. And Namcho means man excess, meaning that it's an internet site where more men are users, right? So internet sites essentially dominated by male users. And these are Korean equivalent to manosphere. There are, you know, a number of major internet sites where large number of men, especially younger generation, gather initially for entertainment and some useful information, you know, sports, popular culture. But then they also evolve into the site for discussing social, political, economic issues. And I would agree that they are quite anti-feminist and misogynistic.
1: In the UK, extremism is defined as an ideology that's based on hatred or violence or intolerance. Kotulwana, I just wondered to what extent, you said that the views on these sites are anti-feminist and can be sort of anti-relationships with women, but to what extent are the views promoted in the manosphere extremist ideologies?
0: Well, for a large part of the manosphere, they believe that violence is an inherent male right, where violence is a solution to how to dominate not just women, but one another in order to place yourself highly on this hierarchy of manhood. And it is extremist because to say, if a woman rejects you or if a girl rejects you, then you have the right to reclaim your manhood through physical force. You know, it breeds entitlement, and that entitlement results in various forms of violence.
1: Seung-suk, when it comes to South Korea and the sort of content that's being produced in your equivalent of the manosphere, I think you called it Namcho sites.
2: Yes, right.
1: Mm-hmm. Are there any country-specific ideas you see manifesting online in their attitudes towards women?
2: In this kind of Namcho internet sites, yes. Men are using this kind of derogatory term, 된장녀, to call, you know, some women that they, you know, really hate. 된장 refers to Korean fermented soy paste, which is the major ingredients in Korean cooking. And since it is fermented, it has a strong smell, you know, just like very much fermented cheese in Western culture. And 녀 refers to a woman, okay? 된장녀 means essentially stinking woman, somebody who is completely disgusting and distasteful. But there is also something similar to that, 김치녀, that's another one. Meaning kimchi is a Korean cabbage, pickled cabbage, again fermented. So, you know, it's smelly. So they are using this as a way to really put down women.
1: And do you know what's behind that? Why would a woman be labeled that term?
2: Well, I think it's a combination of, I guess, how misogyny is really interwoven with certain specific cultural reference. So it's interesting that, in fact, you know, there is nothing inherently negative about 된장. In fact, with all this globalization of Korean popular culture, Korean food, 된장 is actually rediscovered as something really very positive and important. But because of the smell, and then maybe younger generation also, they don't like this kind of traditional Korean food ingredients. So it's a very superficial perception of, you know, 된장.
1: Kotulwana, are there features of the manosphere in South Africa and Botswana that you see as being culture or region specific?
0: Janelle, I find it really interesting listening to Professor Moon speak about the differences in Korea, because from what I see, and this isn't just Botswana or South Africa, but thinking about the manosphere in Zimbabwe and Kenya as well, because Kenya has seen a great rise in manosphere rhetoric, is that quite a lot of the discussion points and quite a lot of what they think about or say and preach is mirror images of what is being spoken of in the West. So there are a lot of copycats who try to embody or mimic Andrew Tate. He is seen as someone who's prominent in the manosphere space. He teaches a lot about what it is to be an alpha male, or, you know, a lot of his fans or people who follow him call him top dog or OG or something of that sort, where they recognize him as the alpha or the man to embody as a blueprint of what manhood and masculinity is. So I don't necessarily see a cultural difference, which you would think, you know, because our cultures are so diverse and there's so many teachings within our cultures about what it is to be a man, that you would see this being presented in the manosphere, but it's really just speaking points that are mimicked from the likes of Andrew Tate.
1: You mentioned there that some countries are seeing a kind of extreme rise in the manosphere, like Kenya. It would be really useful to discuss what's driving this and these particular views. Sung Suk, why do you think these ideas are resonating with so many men in South Korea?
2: I think it has really a lot to do with the quite profound and rapid economic change. Particularly, you know, neoliberal restructuring of the politics, economy, and also culture. The younger generation these days are really faced with a very precarious reality, right? That there is no secure, permanent, stable employment.
1: So it sounds like you're saying life is much harder now. There's lack of long-term stable jobs. People are more individual. So these men are looking to scapegoat women for their issues. Is that what you're saying?
2: Right. Yes. And also, when we talk about, you know, life is harder, it's difficult to really measure that, right? But that's the perception. And also, there are some really unmistakable facts, right? That their parents, you know, they can compare themselves with their parents who were able to get a job or a series of decent employment over their lifetime, able to get, you know, house and move up economically and have some stability. But young people with much more education and preparation, that kind of prospects are not really there anymore. So yes, I mean, there is really a very profound sense of, you know, being drifted. And it is human nature to really find some kind of explanation for that. So there is that dimension.
1: Kutulwana, what are your thoughts behind the manosphere and what's driving it?
0: I think, just like Professor Moon said, there's a void that people are trying to fill. And so on the one hand, we have groups of young men who feel disenfranchised, they feel isolated, they're lonely, they're looking for a community. And so when someone online is saying, I have solutions for you, this is your problem, I've identified where your inadequacies are, and this is what you need to do in order for you to rise, to be empowered. And so when you have people also who lack guidance, they lack community, they don't have healthy alternative masculinities, they see these men as a solution. And I think the precarity of unemployment as well, because if you really think about it, in the countries that I focus on, the large majority of people live underneath the poverty line. But these men online are selling dreams, and they're selling, you know, if you work harder, if you work smarter, you can be a millionaire too. And I think people are buying into those fantasies, but they conflict with reality.
1: Kutulwana, when it comes to the motivations of these influencers themselves, is this primarily about ideology, or are they actually building profitable brands?
0: A lot of the men in the manosphere, they sell merchandise, they sell various products. Some of them have created documentaries, which people have to buy to watch. Some of them have written books. So they sell their workshops, and in their workshops, you can also pay to have personal time with them.
1: So actually, there's a lot of money to be made here.
0: Yes, it is a very profitable business. Most of this, I think, is about selling a product. When you can exploit fear and insecurity, this is something that they use in order to make money, because it is about money. A lot of these people are getting rich based on the fears of these young men that are susceptible to these messages.
1: Sung-suk, you're nodding away there.
2: Yeah, I think the whole thing about so-called the internet community, and they, in a way, offhook themselves from any kind of moral, ethical, you know, responsibility. That profit motivation is really one main big problem.
1: You're listening to The Conversation from the BBC World Service. I'm Dashiani Navanayagam, and my guests today are doctoral researcher Kutulwana Mokwathi and sociologist Sung-suk Moon, discussing the rise of an online community of men called the Manosphere and its impact on women in South Africa, Botswana and South Korea. So you have this very intense belief structure of misogyny online, but how much is it confined to the online space, or is it in fact spilling off into offline behavior, Sung-suk?
2: I think it does affect some men in their real life behavior, because there were, you know, instances of men violently attacking women simply because they were angry and they were women. So there is this misogyny and violence against women being discussed and promoted in some of these internet sites, influencing some men. I wouldn't say, you know, all men, but it does have some real life consequences.
1: Kutulwana?
0: Yes, this is one of my major concerns, is this possible pipeline from the manosphere to technology facilitated gender-based violence, but then also physical violence, where we see a rise of violence within spaces such as classrooms, where boys have angry beliefs and they take their anger and frustration out on their female teachers as well as their female counterparts. And this isn't every man, but if you look at the various incel groups, you see how they praise and they worship men who were responsible for violence. So there is a real danger here where they're taking the messages that they see online and they're transferring that into the physical realm.
1: It's interesting in terms of how men and women are now relating to each other, because King's College London studied 30 countries to find out if there were tensions between men and women. And actually, South Korea ranked first and South Africa second when asked if there were tension between men and women in the country. In South Korea, 76% said yes. Mm-hmm. And in South Africa, 73% mm-hmm. said yes. Kutulwana, have you seen changes in the way that women talk about relationships or safety or work because of these online narratives?
0: I see that a lot in digital activist spaces. We have groups like Women for Change that use their platform to highlight male violence against women, where they speak about the most cruel and despicable crimes that women endure. And we see that too in movements such as Am I Next, which was popularized after a young woman was killed in 2019. So it seems as if every year there is a hashtag that is created in order to honor a woman. There are marches that young women are participating in to highlight the violence against women. Recently in South Africa, the president declared a state of emergency because of all of the violence that women experienced.
1: Sung-suk, what about South Korea? How are women there reacting to this?
2: Yeah, I mean, you know, there are younger generation women with high education, postgraduate education. They are really not interested in marrying or settling down, having children. Many of them really prioritize pursuing their professional career and being financially independent. So in that sense, we see really mainstream change in how women think about marriage, you know, motherhood. This is a quite drastic and rapid change, even among mainstream women, because, you know, until 1980s, beginning of 90s, most women, even with college education, they were expected to marry, and then they were interested in marrying and settle down and raise families. But such women have become really, in a way, minority among younger generation. And then also more sort of extreme form of this kind of refusal to engage with the men and, you know, the heterosexual relationship, we can see for B movement. I know many Western media was really talking about this phenomenon. I have to say that it is not a mass movement and mainstreamed one, but it is a very culturally significant development, right? That a group of younger generation women are clearly announcing that we don't want to have a sexual relationship with men. We don't want to date them. We don't want to have a marriage. We don't want to have a child.
1: You know, there may be an assumption from lots of people that these ideas are contained to the people promoting them and the people consuming them. But in South Korea, the manosphere, these Namcho societies, are actually influencing politics. They've made their way into mainstream politics. Sung-suk, can you tell us a bit more about that?
2: Yeah. This Namcho community became an important voting bloc around the presidential election. Former president Yoon Suk-yeol follow up with his pledge with these internet Namcho community members. And he got rid of Ministry of Gender Equality. And then he was really using many other rhetorics, really wooing this man. But the main thing was, yes, the Ministry of Gender Equality was eliminated. But after he was ousted and impeached, the current administration revived. So political candidates running for these positions, they were really trying to use any resource available to gain more votes.
1: Catalano, what do you make of that? That these online group of men became a main voting bloc?
0: I'm not surprised by that. Where you can generate or you can mobilize people, you can control a lot of belief systems and you can implement policies and you can make changes or you can really transform societal beliefs. And it worries me because I wonder how that will impact, you know, in the long term, you know, young girls and women.
1: The UN has said that the tech sector must do more to tackle the threat of online violence against women and girls. Kutulwana, what role has social media and algorithms played in the growth of the manosphere?
0: So I find it interesting how a couple of the men that I've interviewed said that they would go online and they would look for something about business or entrepreneurship. And then the things that would come up are 10 ways to be more powerful, 10 ways to become more of a man, which leads them into manosphere content. And because we know that the algorithm, it is an attention economy. It is driven by the amount of attention and time that you reflect on something. And so they will push that toward you. But then it leads to more and more negative perceptions because the negativity, the controversy, those are things that get your attention, that get your time. And so one of the things that I argue for, especially in the Botswana context, is we need policies on these platforms and we need real codes of conduct. Hate speech should not be allowed. But now, because there is this apparent change, some of these men have tailored their language so that they're not overtly misogynistic, but they're using subconscious wording that still gives out the messaging of violence and anti-woman, anti-feminist positions. But we really do need political intervention as well so that these platforms are held to a standard that abides by a code of ethics, which, you know, it is missing.
1: What concerns you most about the next decade if these trends continue?
2: Yeah, in the context of South Korea, I would say the biggest threat from proliferation of a Namcho internet community would be really the undermining of a democracy.
1: My guests today have been doctoral researcher Kutulwano Mokwathi from Botswana and sociologist Song-suk Moon from South Korea. The conversation from the BBC World Service will be back next week. I'm Dashiani Navanayagam. Thank you for listening.
3: That was The Conversation from the BBC. I'm Saroja Coelho. This is CBC Radio 1. Have a great day.

0: Good morning, Sean.
1: Bill, you there?
2: Hey, how you doing?
1: There. Good. It's been a while since I've been in the chair here. I was wondering if I was going to hit the right...
2: In the right spot.
1: Yeah, I hit the right button to get my mic on and everything.
2: It looks a little familiar.
1: Yeah.
2: We've missed you. Yeah, it's been a month now since you and I have been on the air together.
1: A month since you and I have been on the air. 3 weeks since I've been in the chair. So, but, you know, I didn't forget how to make breakfast, thankfully.
2: Yeah, very good. It smells amazing in here. I've heard that version of O Canada a number of times, the band of Royal Regiment of Canada, mm-hmm. under arranger Howard Cable. I think it's the first time I've really noticed how prominent the triangle is.
1: Ding! That's really Ding. True. I never thought of that. That's really kind of funny.
2: Ding. You don't get a triangle solo very often.
1: It's the one version of O Canada. When it plays, I instantly think of one descriptive word, which I don't think of for a lot of, or almost any other music.
2: Does it start with a D?
1: It doesn't, actually. It starts with an R.
2: No, what is it?
1: Resplendent.
2: Resplendent.
1: That's what that anthem sounds like to me, anyway.
2: I thought you were going to say Disney.
1: that's also very accurate, too, yeah.
2: Beginning that.
1: Yeah.
2: And the triangle.
1: Very much.
2: Comes in. Some Muppet playing the triangle.
1: I wish.
2: I hope the triangle player's not out there listening this morning. Oh, no, it turns out they're from rural New Brunswick.
1: Yeah.
2: And they were very proud of their triangle recording.
1: You're not a Muppet.
2: Well, isn't that a good preview of the special local programming coming up here on CBC Radio 1? A little bit wet here in Weekendville, a little bit windy. But finally, I think the humidity is broken. Oh, my fingers are crossed so hard on that one.
3: From CBC News, the world is sour. I'm Neil Kumar. The number of people killed in flash flooding along the Nepal-Tibet border has now risen to over 600. Almost 2,500 are still missing, including 32 Canadian citizens and permanent residents. Heavy machinery has been brought in to help rescuers claw through mounds of mud. The Nepali army says close to 4,000 people have been rescued so far. Operations were paused on Friday when a new lake formed by debris began to overflow. Canada has announced its contribution to the aid effort. Here's the Secretary of State for International Development, Randeep Sarai.
4: The initial estimates are that approximately 100,000 people are in need of urgent humanitarian assistance. People need food, clean water, shelter, health care, and sanitation, and they need that help quickly. We are announcing that Canada is providing $5 million in humanitarian assistance to support emergency relief efforts in Nepal.
3: Nepal's Disaster Management Authority says rescue operations continue for the fourth day. Canada's chief trade negotiator is opening up for the first time about what went wrong in trade talks with the U.S. Janice Charette gave an exclusive interview to CBC Radio's The House. Host Catherine Cullen has more.
5: We put it all out on the field.
6: Janice Charette says she has no regrets about the failed trade talks with the U.S. She's Canada's chief trade negotiator. She says in the days before talks ended, she was aware there was still work to do.
5: I think we had the outlines of an agreement.
6: That fell apart in the dying days of negotiations. Both sides have blamed each other. A set of issues have surfaced around the French language, future trade deals, and Canada's auto sector. U.S. Commerce Secretary Howard Lutnick told reporters that Canada only introduced questions about tariffs for heavy trucks in the last hours of the talks.
5: He also raised them on Monday, Tuesday, Wednesday, and Thursday.
6: It's one of several differences between the two sides. Asked whether those were merely questions of perspective or whether there's dishonesty, Charette said it is a question of perspective. The two sides do agree that talks have stopped, but Charette left open the possibility they could restart at some point.
5: Our pens are down, but the door is open.
6: Catherine Cullen, CBC News, Ottawa.
3: And you can hear more of that exclusive interview with Janice Charette on The House right after the 9 o'clock edition of World Report or wherever you get your podcasts. In Gatineau, an autistic teen is at the center of a battle over Quebec's French language rules. Henri Gondreau was denied an exemption by the provincial government. Now advocates and politicians are demanding major changes and more transparency. Gloria Henriquez reports.
7: I think it's a humanitarian issue.
8: Quebec Liberal Party candidate Elisabeth Prass says the bar for students with disabilities to prove they cannot learn French is too high. The issue is emerging because of 18-year-old Henri Gondreau. The Gatineau student requested the exemption because he didn't pass the French requirements at his English high school. Quebec's Charter of the French Language grants children with serious learning issues a waiver, allowing them to be educated in English. But Quebec's education ministry rejected it, and he was removed from his post-secondary studies.
0: This is unjust.
8: Constitutional lawyer Julius Gray argues the exemption process skews towards refusal.
0: What they should have asked themselves, first of all, is this a good faith demand? Will it be in the best interest of the child? I think it clearly will be.
8: Outgoing CAQ Education Minister Sonia Lebel declined to comment. The PQ and Conservatives didn't respond. Gloria Enriquez, CBC News, Montreal.
3: And the state of Tennessee intends to rename Nashville International Airport after Dolly Parton. The country music legend died earlier this week at age 80. The change required the approval of the Metro Nashville Airport Authority. And that is The World is Sour. For CBC News,

Good morning. Happy Saturday. Welcome to Weekend Mornings, the soundtrack to your breakfast. Local programming coming out of Weekendville. Bill and Sean back in the studio kitchen together once again. But we got to start things off with our Saturday morning slow rise, right? Little marimba as you get your feet from the floor into those slippers.

0: That was nice. Your Saturday morning slow rise here on CBC Radio 1. Qatar Eska with a marimba version of the late, great Dolly Parton's Jolene. We'll be talking about that a bit this morning, of course. Lovely to see you. Still quite dark here in Weekendville. I don't see any stars. I can't tell if it's cloudy out there. I can tell that it rained overnight, though, and the humidity has broken a little bit. Let's continue on that trend. I'm Bill Roach. I've got Sean Ryan back in the studio kitchen with me. Good morning, Sean.
1: Good morning.
0: And I believe if we holler into that darkness down there at the CBC local news desk, we'll find our friend Andrew. Good morning, Andrew.
2: Morning, Bill.
0: Andrew Lamb is taking care of the CBC local news desk today, and she has our headlines for us from across the Maritimes. Go for it.
2: So the Nepalese Society of Nova Scotia has been helping Nepalese community members contact loved ones back home as people in Nepal and Tibet continue to deal with the aftermath of the flash flood disaster. The PEI government has announced millions of dollars in grants and loans for businesses aimed at fighting the impact of the U.S. tariffs. And with New Brunswick announcing it will review its moratorium on natural gas development, some energy experts say there may not be any revenue upside. Full newscast at 6:30.
0: I forgot to ask you a really quick question before you did the headlines. How you doing?
2: I'm good.
0: Good. Having a good morning?
2: Yeah, I'm tired.
0: Right there with you. Have you had a chance to take a look at a weather forecast yet?
2: Yes. So we're expecting clearing skies as the day goes on, or mainly sunny for most of the Maritimes, but also rain in a couple areas.
0: A little bit of this, a little bit of that. Thank you, Andrew. Andrew Lamb is back at 6:30. Details on all of that, news and weather. Until then, it is the soundtrack to your breakfast, and we're going to start this Saturday morning with the Wailing Jennies.

Adam Baldwin. I Will Always Love You. Before that, the Wailing Jennies, Light of a Clear Blue Morning. Adam Baldwin had one of the greatest social media posts this week. Like Sean and I, Adam is a longtime wrestling fan, and he got to do a show in Las Vegas Wednesday night, I think it was, at the Cauliflower Alley Club, which is this place that is associated with the Wrestling Hall of Fame. And for the other wrestling nerds out there, this is who was in Adam's audience that night. Bret the Hitman Hart, Natalia Neidhart, RVD, Rob Van Dam, Jerry Lawler, Rey Mysterio, Jimmy the Mouth of the South Hart. I have no idea how he performed in front of those people. I would not have been able to get a word out. Of course, both those songs, I Will Always Love You and Light of a Clear Blue Morning, both written by the late, great Dolly Parton. Unbelievably sad news this week that Dolly Parton had passed away. She was only 80 years old. We're going to sneak some Dolly into the show today. I'll tell you that.

0: Dolly Parton with Love is Like a Butterfly. Near impossible to pick a favorite Dolly Parton song. That one's probably up there for me. She's Like an Eagle When She Flies. I love that one as well. Do you have a favorite Dolly Parton song, Sean?
1: Oh, boy.
0: I should have given you the heads up on that question. Yeah. It's 6:20 in the morning.
1: I mean, she's an incredible songwriter. Just by the songs that she wrote that other people sang and the different like ways that those songs were hits and the way that they were interpreted. It's very easy to tell that she was an incredible songwriter.
0: When would you have first become knowledgeable of Dolly Parton?
1: Oh, when I was a child, I was knowledgeable because both my parents and grandparents had Dolly records.
0: Yeah.
1: So I would have known there. But I was sort of like adamantly anti-country through my childhood and teenage years.
0: Yeah.
1: But I will say this, though. I obviously grew to appreciate a number of country artists and albums and songs as I got older. But Dolly would have been amongst the first that made me realize, oh, I don't actually dislike country. Like Willie, for me, is a big one. His cadence, the way he sang. When he started releasing those jazz covers, The Moon, what do they call The Moon? Something about The Moon. I feel like those ones where he covers jazz songs.
0: Again,
1: like
0: 6:20 in the morning, bro.
1: Yeah, no, I'm just trying to pull it out of my brain here, too. But some of those albums with Willie and some of Dolly's albums really made me realize, oh, these people are giants and incredible musicians and make fantastic music. So I definitely credit Dolly and Willie as amongst the first to make me realize like how good country music was, actually.
0: I feel like we're the right age for Dolly as an actress as well. If you think of movies like 9 to 5 and The Best Little Whorehouse in Texas with Burt Reynolds and all of that, they would have been in our formative years that those movies were coming out, for sure. An amazing, amazing person. I mean, you can't say a bad thing about Dolly Parton. She's going to be missed. You mentioned Willie. I think Willie's last man standing now. Johnny's gone. George Jones, Kris Kristofferson passed away last year. And now Dolly. So many people, as Sean mentioned, have covered Dolly Parton tunes, including a bunch of our favorite artists here on the East Coast. Check out Megan Blanchard's version of Coat of Many Colors.

Yeah, that's the answer to the question. That's my favorite Dolly Parton penned song, Coat of Many Colors. It's on a very high pedestal, along with Coal Miner's Daughter by Loretta Lynn. They fill the same space for me, those two songs. That was a version of Coat of Many Colors by Megan Blanchard from Prince Edward Island. If you've been living under a rock this week and you haven't heard, we've lost Dolly. She was 80 years old when she passed away earlier this week. Frank Mills is going to take us to the 6:30 news.

0: First half hour done. You're listening to Weekend Mornings, the soundtrack to breakfast. We're back after the news. It's 6:30.
1: This is CBC News serving the Maritimes. Good morning, I'm Andrew Lamb. Here's what's making news. As loved ones still in their home country deal with disaster, Nova Scotia's Nepalese community is doing what they can to help. Severe flash flooding near Nepal's border with Tibet has left hundreds dead. Nearly 2,000 have been reported missing. Tanisha Bajgai is on the executive committee of the Nepalese Society of Nova Scotia. She says all efforts are being made to help contact friends and family in Nepal. A crowdfunding campaign has also been launched to help with disaster relief.
2: The Nepalese community here in Halifax is relatively small and close-knit, but people really do show up for each other. We have different Facebook and WhatsApp groups across the social media platforms, and it has been very active. And there's a strong, sense that people are trying to support one another.
1: The society is holding a candlelight gathering at Citadel Hill in Halifax on Sunday night. It starts at 7:30, and the society says that all are welcome to show their support. Energy experts say there may not be any revenue upside for New Brunswick from natural gas. The province announced earlier this week that it will review its moratorium on natural gas development. CBC's Oliver Pearson reports.
3: We'll explore new royalty models. How many jobs could be expected? What capital investment could be made?
4: Premier Susan Holt hopes natural gas development would boost the economy. That question is part of her government's review. Michelle Robichaud is the president of the industry-funded Atlantica Center for Energy. She says resource development means royalty revenue.
5: Natural gas, mining critical minerals, they all have a royalty regime, which means that if you are utilizing the land to get out some of those valuable resources, then there's a payment to the province.
4: New Brunswick now gets gas from the U.S. via the Maritimes and Northeast Pipeline. Robichaud says local development would end that dependence.

0: payable grants. The Tariff Working Capital Assistance Program will provide $10 million in loans. Lance spoke at a news conference yesterday.
1: Let me be clear that this government will stand with you, will support island workers and businesses that are under attack by these tariffs, and I'm confident that we will emerge on the other side of this stronger for having gone through this and more resilient and more proud of the country that and the province that we have here.
0: Staff with the Greater Charlottetown Area Chamber of Commerce say some business owners on the island have already started looking for new markets outside of the U.S. And finally, the Nova Scotia government will pay for dozens of firefighters to go through new leadership training with Dalhousie University. The Emergency Management Department launched a pilot program with the school. CBC's Haley Ryan has more.
2: The new Nova Scotia Fire Service Leadership Certificate was designed by Dalhousie to be specific for firefighters in the province. It includes six courses like finance, station operations, human resources, and municipal administration with specific local examples. Minister of Emergency Management Kim Masland.
3: If we have strong leadership into our fire services, that only extends to the membership.
2: The province will spend about $200,000 to sponsor 42 students in two cohorts, starting in January and April. The program is online and open to any volunteer or paid firefighters with 5 years of service. It comes as the province rolls out more hands-on fire training in various communities.
3: This is leadership, just really pulls the package together. I'm so excited about this.
2: Students have a year and a half to finish. Chief Rod Nielsen is president of the Fire Service Association of Nova Scotia.
4: It'll actually fill the gap of being able to be affordable, accessible, and done over a flexible time.
2: The courses are transferable and count toward Dalhousie's other fire leadership programs. Nielsen says he hopes Dal can eventually create specific diplomas for fire services in other Atlantic provinces. Haley Ryan, CBC News, Halifax.
0: That's your news, and here's a look at the weather forecast from Environment Canada. Today, chance of early morning showers or thunder showers for PEI and much of Nova Scotia. Clearing skies as the day goes on or mainly sunny for most of the Maritimes. And during the day, expecting rainfall in some areas. On PEI, showers ending this morning, then a chance of showers. In Cape Breton, showers with risk of afternoon thunder shower and 10 millimeters of rainfall in the heaviest ones. Highs in the region ranging from 21 to 25 degrees, but with the humidity, temperatures feeling like 26 to 33.
5: I will be happy when we stop saying the word humidity.
0: Me too.
5: Any day now, please. Thank you, Andrew. Andrew Lamb with us all morning here on CBC Radio 1. Boots on the ground weather report. If you check out our Facebook page, Weekend Morning CBC. A bunch of people from around the Maritimes gathering to say hello. Everyone seems to be having a bit of a wet morning. Some on the chilly side, some on the warmer side. A couple of people saying it's already 20 to 21 degrees in parts of the Maritimes. Down to 4 degrees right now in Edmundston. That's the cold spot. It's 18 degrees in Moncton for the warm spot in New Brunswick. If we click over to Nova Scotia, it's 22 degrees in Halifax already. 14 degrees out on Bryer Island. And then PEI right around the same. 20 degrees in East Point. Down to 17 degrees in Harrington. If you're just rolling out of bed, lovely to see you. You got bedhead. You're tuned into the soundtrack to your breakfast. Weekend mornings, we're playing the Mystery Vocalist Contest in this half hour. But first, a song from Peter Soames.

0: nice voice.
1: I'm going to send that out to Adrian Patterson, who is on our Facebook page this morning. I always go on there Saturday and Sunday morning, and I'm always curious what everybody is up to. Adrian says, good morning, all. I'm planning a trip to the Hope for Wildlife open house with my grandchildren. They do incredible work there. I love your program, and I am usually listening remotely in Ontario. But I'm so happy to be here in Nova Scotia. Welcome back to Nova Scotia, Adrian. We're very easy to find on Facebook. Weekend mornings, the CBC. You don't want to type, you want to talk? I got an opportunity for you. Mr. Vocalist Contest. If you've never heard this contest before, where have you been? It's simple. There are four voices, usually singing about a particular topic. In this case, they're singing about the moon. It's a topic that's been going on for a few weekends now, going all the way back to when Alex Guy was here hosting for me while I was away on vacation. We left it last Sunday with two voices still on the board. So, as we play a preview for you, it's number one and number three that you're listening to, and I've given the hint that both of them, number one and number three, call Nova Scotia home. Okay? Listen closely.
2: Mystery vocalist number one. Number two. Number three. And number four.
3: Moon hits your eye.
1: Yeah, I was right, by the way, on Sunday. That did become my earworm for the rest of the day. That's amore. But we already know that one. It's Christina Perry to number four. It's number one and number three that we're chasing. If you want to play the game, if you think you have a good guess, give us a call in, let's say, 8 minutes at this number, 1-800-565-1940.

Leona Boyd on the Saturday edition of the soundtrack to your breakfast. Four words dominated my social media feed this week: Dolly Parton, Lake Ontario.

0: There's some clever lines in there. They are people of safety, or so you tend to think when you free... There's some clever lines in there. They are people of safety, or so you tend to think. When you frequent the beach, they assure that you don't sink. They are Lake Ontario lifeguards, and they own the keys to secret water cars. That's a band out of Toronto, an indie rock band. I don't think they're together anymore. They're called Blimp Rock. Really funny little origin story. They came together, this would have been 2012, 2013, and their mission was they came together to raise $700,000 to host a music festival that would be performed on a blimp. They're called Blimp Rock. Performed on a blimp as it floated over Lake Ontario. And when you would go to their shows, they would have PowerPoints about how well they're doing. They would sell old office supplies from the stage, old fax machines and Rolodexes, all trying to get money to have this big blimp festival over Lake Ontario, which I don't think ever happened, unfortunately. Correct me if I'm wrong. If you were at a music festival in a blimp over Lake Ontario, do send pictures. Weekend Morning CBC on Facebook. You heard the horns. The orchestra here at Weekend Mornings is up and all bright-eyed and bushy-tailed. They want you to play the game. We've got two voices left on the Lunar Delight edition of the Mystery Vocalist Contest. Number two is gone. Number four is gone. You're looking for the East Coast / Nova Scotian artists at number one and number three.
1: Mystery Vocalist number one. Number two. Number three. And number four.
0: You know what? Forget about the rock festival. If you've been in a blimp before, I want to see pictures. Weekend Morning CBC. Play it one more time, Sean. Number one and number two, the local artists.
1: Mystery Vocalist number one. Number two. Number three. And number four. Moon
0: hits your eye. That's Christina Perry at the end. Number two, a song that we heard in full on Sunday's edition of Weekend Mornings. Tanika Charles with Cadillac Moon. We're looking for one in three. 1-800-565-1940. Hi, who's on the line?
2: It's Carrie and Chester. We're trying another one.
0: Carrie, did you say?
2: Yeah.
0: Carrie, you've called before.
2: Yeah.
0: When was this?
2: A matching coaster.
0: When did you call? Was it last weekend on this same one?
2: No, about 2 or 3 weeks ago.
0: All right. Do you remember what your answer was?
2: Not right off, but the coaster came in the mail, so.
0: Oh, good. Good. It worked. Okay. You got two chances at another coaster here. What do you like, one or three?
2: I'm going to try one. I think it might be Pillow Fight.
0: It is Pillow Fight with Half Moon. And more specifically, that's the voice of Art Ross from Pillow Fight. Well done. Right. Way to start the Saturday edition of the Mr. Vocalist Contest with a win. So same as a couple of weekends ago. Stay on the line. Yeah. Sean's going to pick up. We'll get an address. And we'll get something out to you, okay? Have a great day, bud. Bye-bye.
2: Yeah, thanks.
0: He's just over the moon. Winning another. Uh-oh, here comes Sean.
3: Yeah, we had a couple calls there, and then
0: they all wanted to say Pillow Fight.
3: Yeah, or they had another guess, and they realized they were wrong, one or the other. But
0: be positive, man. They were all right.
3: They were
0: obviously all right.
3: You're correct. Yes, they were all. I do know how good the list

0: listeners are. Maybe we'll play it one more time because we've got one more tiny clip living in there at number three, I think.
1: Yeah, so. Do it.
2: Mystery vocalist number one. Number two.
3: This
2: number
3: one.
2: Three. And number four. Moon hits
1: your eye. I thought we were going to have to lengthen the clips, especially on that pillow fight one at number one, but Carrie comes in from Chester and knocks it off the board. I think we're going to hang on to number three. Think of some new hints. We'll play the game again in the next hour. It happens at 10 to 8. Maybe you don't have the number. Maybe you missed the number. The lead on your pencil was broken when I gave it earlier. You ready? Type it into your phone. 1-800-565-1940. A little less than an hour. We're looking for number three on the Lunar edition of the Mystery Vocalist Contest. Figure out who this one is. A little play-at-home Mystery Vocalist Contest for you.

0: You have to, you can't hear accents in singing very often, but you really can hear Alex's accent on that one. That was Mr. Vocalist Contest set to Hard Level. If you got that one, I'm proud of you. The Lost Fingers from Quebec City play gypsy jazz in their version of 9 to 5. Of course, a classic Dolly Parton song.
1: About a little over 30 minutes ago, Bill, you asked me, what's my favorite Dolly Parton song?
0: Oh, is that it?
1: It isn't. But what I did do during the breaks is I decided to pull up a list of Dolly Parton songs just to refresh my memory.
0: Oh, that's the scroll that you had there.
1: Yeah, I mean, if I had printed the thing, I would have run out of paper in the office. Like, it was incredible. I probably had 6 minutes of break in the last half hour between songs during the news. I got to E.
0: Yeah.
1: On the list? Incredible.
0: Yeah, prolific doesn't even begin to explain it.
1: Yeah, unbelievable.
0: That one, there's been a clip floating around social media. I think she was on the Johnny Carson show, Dolly was, explaining how she wrote that song, how she was working a 9-to-5 kind of job, and she wrote it on her fingernails. I can't do it because I bite my nails, but she had those, you can kind of hear it. She had the longer nails, and she could click them as she rub them against each other, and that's how she got the beat and how she started adding the lyrics to it. She's fascinating. She's, an absolutely fascinating person and an unbelievable artist. I really like that version. The Lost Fingers with their version of 9 to 5.
1: 5-to-1 doesn't work the same way.
0: No, 5-to-1 is... I mean, write it. Go ahead. Write that song and see what happens. 5-to-1. What a way to miss out on sleep. Hey, kitty. Greg from Accounting's in a good mood today.

Good morning. Welcome to Weekend Mornings, the soundtrack to breakfast here on CBC Radio 1, heard throughout the Maritimes and across Canada on the internet. It is Saturday, August 29th.

0: just going to write a quick note to our friends there at World Report. They played some Beatles, so I'm hoping at 8 o'clock during the national news they'll get a little John Prine in there. Rules are rules. I'm Bill Roach. I got Sean Ryan here in the studio kitchen with me. Good morning, Sean.
1: Hello.
0: Hello. There's a cat. Her name is Greg from accounting. What's up, Greg? Down there at the CBC local news desk, we find Andrew Lamb. Good morning, Andrew.
2: Morning.
0: You have some local news headlines to add to that national newscast.
2: Yes, so we'll hear about the cell phone ban that the New Brunswick government has announced for schools. A new PEI program will provide businesses with up to $500,000 in loans. It's one measure recently announced to help island businesses deal with the fallout from U.S. tariffs. And in Nova Scotia, as loved ones still in their home country deal with the flash flood disaster, the province's Nepalese community is doing what they can to help. Full newscast at 7:30.
0: Turning into somewhat of a nice morning. There's still a lot of clouds here in Weekendville, but for about 20 minutes, there was this beautiful pink sky out there that we haven't seen for weeks now. How are you seeing the weather forecast for today?
2: Well, we are expecting things to clear up today or be mainly sunny for most of the region and also highs from 21 to 25.
0: Very good. Thank you, Andrew. Andrew's back at 7:30. Details on all of that. This is the soundtrack to your breakfast. And the hardest part of our job today is which of the many, many, many wonderful songs that Dolly wrote do we play? Dolly Parton passed away this week at the age of 80. She starts off this hour with Do I Ever Cross Your Mind?

That song sounds similar to another Dolly Parton song that I really like, Two Doors Down. Do you remember that one? That would be a good get up and go song today, actually. Dolly Parton, Do I Ever Cross Your Mind? Coincidentally, another new song came across my desk this week that I really enjoyed, and it has a very similar title, Do I Ever Cross Your Mind? The new one from Brandon Flowers is called Does It Ever Cross Your Mind? You know Brandon Flowers, lead singer of The Killers. Maybe you saw them this year. They were in the Maritimes earlier this summer. And The Killers, for 25 years now, have put out songs that have kind of defined the sound of rock in the 2000s. You know, Jenny Was a Friend of Mine, Somebody Told Me, Mr. Brightside being the big one, of course. But he's not rocking on his new album. He put out Thrasher about a week ago, and it's got more of an outlaw country sound to it. Take a listen to Brandon Flowers. Does It Ever Cross Your Mind? Oh, listen to that guitar right out of the gate.

0: it. You bang on that 70s outlaw sound. Brandon Flowers, brand new from him. Lead singer of The Killers has a solo album out. Forgot the word solo. It's Saturday morning. It's called Thrasher. Well worth a listen. That tune is called Does It Ever Cross Your Mind? 20 minutes after 7 on the dot. Let's go to the answering machine.
1: Hi, my name is Jeff Brown. I'm from Halifax, the Spryfield community in particular. Good morning, Bill, Sean, Greg from accounting. I would like to send out a very special birthday greeting, if I could. Young Master Colin Earl Brown, turning 20 years old on Saturday, August 29th. He's my son. He is hands down my best friend in this whole wide world, and the best thing I've ever come up with. His mother, Anne, and I am immensely proud of everything he's achieved, and we can't wait to see what comes next. So, for this young man, hoping you can play Joel Plaskett in The Emergency from the Ashtray Rock album, the soundtrack for the night. Because, well, a lot of our best times have been spent driving around here listening to music. So this is for Colin. I love you, buddy. You're the best.
2: Yeah!

Joel Plaskett, Emergency, from their album Ashtray Rock. Soundtrack for the night, that is her young master, Colin Earl Brown, who is turning 20 today. A big thank you to his dad, Jeff Brown, for giving us a call and letting us help celebrate. Jeff, that was a fantastic message. It was lovely to hear from you. Colin, I hope you have a great day. If you got something you'd like to get on, birthdays, anniversaries, any type of celebration that we can help with, love to hear your voice on the answering machine. You ready with the pencil? 1-888-737-0338. 26 minutes after 7, 4 minutes before the 7:30 news with Andrew Lamb. Just enough time for one more song. I've been whistling it since we played it, and we played a cover of it last half hour. So how about the real version of 9 to 5?

It's the unofficial theme of 4 a.m. at my house on Saturday and Sunday mornings. Tumble out of bed and I stumble to the kitchen, pour myself a cup of ambition. What an amazing line that is. Pour myself a cup of ambition. Love it. 9 to 5, of course, the one, the only, the late, great Dolly Parton. Finishing out this half hour of the program. We're getting back to the Mystery Vocalist Contest in the next half hour. Oh, I gotta get some hints. We're down to one voice. We're also going to help celebrate an anniversary. Chris called us this week. We'll get to that request coming up after the news.

0: Bill, Sean, Greg in the studio kitchen keeping you company on this Saturday morning. It's 7:30.
1: This is CBC News serving the Maritimes. Good morning, I'm Andrew Lamb. We begin in Nova Scotia, where a 43-year-old man from Lunenburg County will have to serve at least 15 years behind bars before being eligible for parole in a 2023 murder. Arthur Abdul-Mosher learned his fate Friday in Nova Scotia Supreme Court in Bridgewater. Richard Cuthbertson reports.
2: Justice Diane Rowe called the killing brutal and callous. The victim, Josh Vino, shot by Arthur Mosher inside Mosher's home, and then again, fatally, outside as he stumbled away. His body was loaded into a vehicle and dumped in a gravel pit, discovered 4 days later. Bryson McDonald prosecuted the case.
3: I mean, I think senseless is the best thing to describe it, and that's going to be the thing that describes most, you know, most murders, is there's really, you know, nothing ever should escalate to that point.
2: Mosher pleaded guilty in December to second-degree murder, a crime that carries an automatic life sentence. At issue Friday, how long he should serve before he can apply for parole. Crown and defense recommending 15 years, a period accepted by the judge. Two of Vino's family members spoke in court, saying the 49-year-old father of two adult children was adored. The pain of his loss clear. One thing that's not clear, according to prosecutor Bryson McDonald.
3: You know, there's really no discernible motive in this case. Nothing that was ever established.
2: There's only one person who truly knows why Josh Vino was killed, and he's heading to prison. Richard Cuthbertson, CBC News, Bridgewater.
1: In other news, the New Brunswick government has announced major changes when it comes to the use of cell phones and smart personal devices in the classroom. When school starts in less than 2 weeks, those items will be banned from use in class for all students. And as CBC's Shane Fowler tells us, eventually the devices will be banned from use in school altogether.
4: We've got to relearn to actually be together face to face. Look into our eyes. It's all very, very important.
5: Education and Early Childhood Development Minister Claire Johnson says students have suffered from screens since their inclusion in the classroom, since they were heavily relied upon during COVID-19. She's announcing that the start of this school year, younger students will no longer be permitted to use mobile devices at school. The province states that licensed childcare facilities will only be permitted to use screens for 30 minutes a day and banned altogether for children age 2 and under. High school students are getting phased in to the new policy.
4: At lunchtime, they can still have access to their phones. For now.
5: But in early 2027, teens will also be subject to the all-day ban. The province didn't provide details on exactly how those bans will be enforced, but it does say that personal laptops and tablets

0: and other communities to join hands with us and show solidarity, you know, for the people affected and, you know, as a support. And it would really mean a lot for us to see, okay, the community coming forward and joining hands with us.
1: The gathering is at 7:30 p.m. on Sunday. A crowdfunding campaign has also been launched by the Society to contribute to disaster relief. And finally, one pillar of New Brunswick's review of its natural gas moratorium is economics. Premier Susan Holt says the province will look at royalties, job creation, and capital investment. She hopes to get the most value for New Brunswickers. Louise Como is a senior advisor at the ReClimate Center for Climate Change Communications at Carleton University. She thinks the province should consider other opportunities.
2: One thing that I can say from the research that I do is that under the current frame of no choice, the idea is that we have to build fast and we have to build big. There is a value and importance in thinking about smaller scale projects along with the larger industrial size project.
1: Como says we should also be looking at renewable projects. The province's review will run for 5 months, wrapping up in January. That's your news, and here's a look at the weather forecast from Environment Canada. Today, clearing skies as the day goes on or mainly sunny for most of the Maritimes. For some other areas, though, expecting rainfall during the day. On PEI, showers ending this morning, then a chance of showers. In Cape Breton, showers with risk of afternoon thundershower and 10 millimeters of rainfall in the heaviest ones. Highs in the region ranging from 21 to 25 degrees, but with the humidity, temperatures feeling like 26 to 33.
3: I think you might have just gotten the most maritime weather sentence I've ever heard. Showers ending and then expecting showers. That is very much a maritime sentence. Thank you, Andrew. Andrew Lamb with us all morning here on CBC Radio 1. Quite a range of temperatures across the Maritimes this morning, unless you're on PEI. 19 degrees in East Point, 18 degrees in Harrington. 1 degree separates the entire island. Nova Scotia, a bit of a different story. It's 22 degrees already in Halifax, 13 degrees out on Bryor Island. And then the biggest gap is in New Brunswick. Moncton is the hot spot, coming in at 18 degrees, all the way down to 4 degrees in Edmundston. It is 24 minutes before 8 o'clock. You're tuned into CBC's Weekend Mornings, the soundtrack to your breakfast. I'm Bill Roach. This is Sean Ryan.
4: Good morning.
3: Hi. I saw you coming.
4: Yeah, I'm just pulling out an email here from David LeBlanc. We just got it. He said, given what Sean has mentioned about the amount of time it took to scroll through the list of songs, how long do you think it would take to play every Dolly song back to back?
3: Well, oh my gosh.
4: I have an answer here.
3: Oh, do you?
4: Yes. Dolly Parton has released and recorded around 956 unique titles, which expands to over 1,500 total individual tracks and recordings.
3: Wow.
4: When including live versions, remixes, covers, that sort of thing. Yeah. The average song length runs between 2.5 to 3.5 minutes, an average of about 3 minutes per song. Multiplying by roughly 1,500 at 3 minutes each, that's about 75 hours of continuous music. So about 3 days, maybe just over 3 days.
3: With straight. No bathroom breaks.
4: If you want to listen to all Dolly, there's your answer, David. Reserve 3.5 days, hit go, and let us know how that pans out.
3: 75 hours. I'm just getting my calendar up and see when I can pencil that in. While I do that, let's go to the answering machine, Sean.
5: Good morning, Bill. It's Chris Toplak calling from beautiful Avonport. I'd just like to say that Jackie and I are celebrating our 18th wedding anniversary today and would love to hear Shine by Daniel Lanois. Thanks very much for all you do, Bill, and have a great day. Bye-bye for now.
3: Well, thank you for the call. Always happy to play some Daniel Lanois, especially on a special day like that. Lovely to hear from you, Chris.

0: Shine by Daniel Lanois. Big Daniel Lanois fans here in the studio kitchen. Chris is as well. Chris Cull from Avonport to let us help celebrate the 18th wedding anniversary. Happy anniversary. Where are we at? Coming up to 7:42, 18 minutes before 8 o'clock. Let's talk Mystery Vocalist Contest. I've mentioned that the last voice we're looking for, number three, I'm going to play four voices here, and you're playing one, two, and four at home if you've missed the answers in the past couple of episodes. We're chasing number three. I've mentioned that they're from Nova Scotia. They call Halifax home these days. But here's the new hint. Their first name is another town in Nova Scotia. I don't know if this person has any connection to that town, but it is the name of another town in Nova Scotia. Lunar Delight edition of the contest. Play the game in less than 10 minutes. You're listening for number three.
1: Mystery vocalist number one. Number two. Number three. And number four.
0: Moon hits your eye. It's a short clip there, but we're going to give out a prize if you know who that is at number three when we get to the game in, as I said, less than 10 minutes. 1-800-565-1940 gets you through to the studio kitchen.

Dram and a Draw in New Brunswick with She Was a Maritimer. They've got a couple of shows coming up. They're going to be at the Harvest Festival in Fredericton in September, and they've got a really cool show, a really cool opening spot on September 11th at the Tide and Boar Ballroom in Moncton, where they'll get to open for the Mahones. The Mahones are currently, I think it's their 35th anniversary tour across Canada that's happening right now. The Mahones are going to be on the stage at the Tide and Boar Ballroom September 11th. I believe it's a Friday night. And they're doing an acoustic set. They're doing the songs of Shane McGowan. That'll be very cool. The Mahones covering the Pogues. Yes, please. You know what? How about a Saturday morning wake-up call? You've got things to do. It's nearly 8 o'clock. Here's the Mahones.

0: Saturday morning burst of energy from the Mahones. When I moved back home, when I got back to the Maritimes, 2008, after living out west for 10 years, I'd only been home a couple of weeks, and I ended up at one of my old haunts, the Seahorse Tavern. Many of you probably know it well, in Halifax. And it was the Stanfields opening for the Mahones. And the Seahorse is an underground pub, essentially, it was back then. What a night. I fell off a table. And that's where that story will end. You got a chance to see the Mahones coming up. If you're in New Brunswick, they've got a show on Friday, September 11th in Moncton. And a show Friday, September 12th in Fredericton. Yeah, I didn't fall into a table. I fell off a table. 1-800-565-1940. Speaking of shows in Halifax, here's a hint for this last voice that we're looking for. She's at number 3. She's singing about the moon. And earlier this week, she played in Halifax at the Carlton. Does that help? 1-800-565-1940. If you know number 3, the last voice we're looking for on the Lunar Delight edition of the Mystery Vocalist Contest.
1: Mystery Vocalist number 1. Number 2. Hanging in the deep blue sky. Number 3. And number 4. The moon hits
0: your eye like. Let's check your work. So far, we know number 4 is Christina Perry with That's Amore. Number 2 is Tanika Charles with Cadillac Moon. And earlier this morning, we learned that number 1 is Art Ross from Pillow Fight with Half Moon. We're chasing number 3. Hi, who's on the line?
2: Hey, it's Jeff.
0: Hey, Jeff. How you doing?
2: Not too bad. Yourself?
0: Good, good, good. Where are you calling us from?
2: Calling from Spryfield. My boy is playing with the cat in the background. Have you heard that?
0: I did. A couple of questions. How old is he?
2: He's 3.
0: 3. And what's the cat's name?
2: Georgie.
0: And they get along well?
2: Oh, they get along great.
0: Yeah, I'm sending Greg from accounting over there. Maybe get some tips. Jeff, it's lovely to hear from you this morning. Any chance you happen to be at the Carlton earlier this week?
2: I was not, no.
0: You're not. This person played there. Who do you think might be at number 3?
2: Is it Brooklyn Blackmore?
0: It is Brooklyn Blackmore, yes. Sharing a name with Brooklyn, Nova Scotia. Calls Halifax home. All the hints come together. It's Brooklyn with a song called Missing the Moon.
2: Nice. I grew up in Brooklyn, so that's it kind of got it for me.
0: Oh, there you go. Perfect. Worked out nicely. Jeff, well done. Have you won on the show before?
2: I've won a couple times, yeah.
0: Okay, so you know the drill. Sean wants to talk to you. Stay on the line for a second. He'll get an address, and we'll send stuff out to you.
2: Sounds good. Thank you.
0: Thanks, Jeff. Talk to you soon. Bye-bye.
2: Bye.
0: So there you go. You got the list. Art Ross / Pillow Fight, Tanika Charles, Brooklyn Blackmore, Christina Perry, and now Sean, we're in a pickle because we've got one more playing of the Mystery Vocalist Contest and no voices.
3: And we've got a couple minutes to kill here, too, so why don't we preview the next Mystery Vocalist
0: Contest. Oh, who made this one?
3: I did.
0: You did?
3: Yes.
0: Excellent. Have you shown it? Did you run it by the cat?
3: I actually haven't run it by anyone, so we're going to see how this goes.
0: What's the topic this time?
3: Mythical creatures. I figured we've got some, you guys started some animal songs last weekend, and we're going to pick up on that a bit this weekend.
0: Mm-hmm.
3: So I figured a good companion to that would be not so real animals.
0: Oh, very good. Okay, let's hear it.
1: Mystery Vocalist number 1. Number 2. The Centaurum Famous. Number 3. Dragon Meat. And number 4. Will the
0: London. Okay, wait. I didn't catch the first one. I heard Centaur, Dragon, and I thought it was whales, but I think it's werewolves. Play it one more time, bud.
3: Yeah, no problem.
1: Mystery Vocalist number 1. Broken lover on your rocks. Number 2. The Centaurum Famous. Number 3. Dragon Meat. And number 4. Will the
0: London. I can't catch it. What's the mythical creature in number 1?
3: What he's saying is, my love crashed upon your rocks. Now, I don't want to lead people too far down the path, but there is a mythical creature that causes that to happen.
0: Yes, gotcha. Okay. I don't want to see the list. I'm going to think about it for a little bit. See how I do, see how you do when we play the Mythical Creature edition of the Mystery Vocalist Contest. That's coming up at 10 to 9. That phone number, 1-800-565-1940.

Good morning. Welcome to part three of Weekend Mornings, the soundtrack to your breakfast here on CBC Radio 1. It is, well, brightening Saturday morning, August 29th.

0: I'm no meteorologist, so brightening was the best I could come up with. Still some fluffy gray clouds out there, but I am seeing some breaks in those clouds and some sunshine, and maybe even a little blue sky. But I don't have my glasses on, so. Good morning, I'm Bill Roach, Sean Ryan in the studio kitchen with me. Good morning, Sean.
1: Hello.
0: Hello. Greg from accounting, good morning. Down at the CBC local news desk, our friend Andrew Lamb. Good morning, Andrew.
2: Morning, Bill.
0: You have local headlines to add to the national newscast.
2: Yes, so Oliver Pearson will have a report on what some experts are saying about New Brunswick's decision to review its moratorium on natural gas development. We'll hear about how the bail hearing for a man accused of threatening to bomb the U.S. consulate in downtown Halifax has been adjourned for a sixth time. And to help fight the impacts of the U.S. tariffs on PEI, that province has announced a $2.5 million program for non-repayable grants for island businesses. We'll have a full newscast at 8:30.
0: How about a weather forecast?
2: Well, looking at the weather radar, there is some light rain moving through Cape Breton and Guysborough County right now, and there is a bit of rain in the forecast for a few parts of the region today.
0: Do you want to play Cold Spot in the Maritimes?
2: No. I'm terrible at Cold Spot in the Maritimes.
0: Oh, it's an easy one today, though.
2: Okay.
0: Can you believe Edmonton? It's only 5 degrees there this morning.
2: That's wild.
0: Chilly, chilly. Thank you. Andrew Lamb back at 8:30. She's really good at the news. So a full newscast and a weather forecast after that. 5.5 degrees in Edmonton now. So we'll round that up to 6. It's 17 degrees in Fundy Park, the hotspot in New Brunswick. Nova Scotia's hotspot, still Halifax, coming up at 22. In Bryor Island, it's only 13 degrees. And on PEI, 19 degrees in East Point, down to 18 degrees in North Cape. I love how quickly Andrew just went, no, I don't want to. 12 minutes after 8, I always say it. This is as much your show as it is ours. Love when you call the answering machine.
3: Hello, Weekend Mornings. It's Peter Glenister phoning from Halifax with a little story somewhat peripheral to Dolly Parton, whose untimely passing happened last Tuesday. In May of 1962, at the end of the winter spring term at St. Mary's University, Brian Ahern and I took a midweek trip to Hubbard's for a couple of days. Brian, whose father owned a hobby shop in Halifax, had the necessary equipment for tenting, so we took the Mackenzie bus line down the south shore to Hubbard's. I knew of a clearing up from the beach where we could set up the tent, and we spent our time there just meandering around before getting the bus back to town. A few years later, Brian had developed into a superb guitarist and was performing on Sing-Along Jubilee as part of the Don Burke Four, which eventually led him to Toronto producing albums for Ann Murray and ending my connection with him. In the 1970s, this took him to the U.S., where he began an association with Emmylou Harris, whom he subsequently married and, for a time, produced her albums. Part of that period led to Brian's production of a recording of a Dolly Parton song, My Blue Tears, which made it as the last track on the Linda Ronstadt album, Get Closer, with guests Dolly singing lead and Emmylou. This anticipated by some 6 or 7 years the highly successful trio album featuring Dolly, Emmylou, and Linda. So in honor of Dolly especially, I hope you can find their rendition, produced by Brian Ahern, of Dolly's composition, My Blue Tears, to play this weekend.

gorgeous song. Dolly Parton, Emmylou Harris, Linda Ronstadt, together with Robbie Buchanan on piano. My Blue Tears, really appreciate that call, Peter. Peter called us from Halifax picking that song. But what a great story. What an informative phone call that was. Love to hear from you, Peter. Thank you very much. If you got something you want to talk about, love to hear from you as well. 1-888-737-0338. One of the hardest things about this morning is, what do you play after Dolly Parton? Her voice is so amazing. What do you play afterwards? You know what? I'm not going to make that decision this half hour. I'm going to hit the shuffle button. Which goes wrong sometime. About 20% of the time. That's a good sound.

0: good shuffle button. There's an amazing voice I haven't heard in a long time, Labi Siffre, with a great song, too short. It's called Bless the Telephone. You're a big fan of Labi too, aren't you, Sean?
1: Yeah, Labi Siffre is, I'm a big fan. I have a number of his vinyls, and yeah, that one is from one of his favorite vinyls of mine, actually. So
0: I came to his music because it's still sampled a lot. You hear it. Jay-Z has used his music, Dr. Dre, Kanye, mm-hmm. Beyonce, mm-hmm.
1: Yeah,
0: quite a bit.
1: Yeah, very sampled artist.
0: There's one, though. There's one in particular. You know what I'm... Don't give away. What I'm thinking of, though,
1: yeah,
0: right?
1: Oh, I do. It's a song that if you've never heard the name Labi Siffre, you've never heard his music, you realize, oh, I have heard his music.
0: Yeah. Let's play it. It's long. It's amazing. It's 6 minutes long. It's fantastic. Mm-hmm. See if you can pick out the very recognizable hip-hop sample that's in this piece. It's called I Got The...

Abby Sifri. Sifra, he has to go into more rotation here on Weekend Mornings. I'm sitting here, standing here in the studio kitchen, picturing young listeners in their own kitchen eating their cereal and their toast. And wondering why, in the middle of that song, why did my parents just start going, "My name is Chicka Chicka Slim Shady"? Because, of course, in 1999...

1999, 27 years ago. Of course, a piece produced by Dr. Dre. You didn't know that? You're young. A young kitten here in the studio kitchen. It was well before you were born. Produced by Dr. Dre, Eminem's Slim Shady, My Name Is, which has a huge sample from that Labby Siffre album. Nice. We didn't forget about Dre. But we are heading towards the 8:30 news. Andrew Lamb's got the latest from across the Maritimes coming up here. Weather forecast after that. That includes words like clouds and sun and rain and showers and, yeah, one of everything. Essentially a smorgasbord of weather coming up. And then after that, we're going to get back to the Mystery Vocalist Contest. You heard the four new voices. We've got four new prizes to give away in the next half hour. We're going to hear from Gordy McKeeman and his Rhythm Boys. And a couple of surprises. Stick around.

0: Sean mentioned it earlier, but tomorrow we're going to get back to a topic that we started last weekend here on the program. Songs about real-life animals. It all started when we played Gus the Polar Bear in Central Park by the Tragically Hip. We heard a song about a lonely gannet. We heard a song about a hippo named Molly. All these songs about real animals. And then we turned it into a soundtrack to your breakfast last Sunday. We asked you, what do you know? Can you tell us songs about true animals? Not, you know, we understand the unicorn, great song. There's a lot of songs about animals, but what are the ones that are true stories? The pigeon last week that won the big race in 1913, for instance, or Pickles the dog that helped find the stolen World Cup trophy. That was on last weekend as well. If you've got one, draw me an email, wknd@cbc.ca. We're getting back on that topic tomorrow on the program. Still half an hour to go for today after the news. It's 8:30.
1: This is CBC News serving the Maritimes. Good morning, I'm Andrew Lamb. We begin in Nova Scotia, where the bail hearing for a man accused of threatening to bomb the U.S. consulate in downtown Halifax has been adjourned for a sixth time. As the CBC's Josh Hoffman tells us, it appears he won't be getting bail anytime soon.
2: Ali Azakara was back in provincial court on Friday, and again, there was little development in his case. The 54-year-old has been in custody since he was arrested on August 10th for allegedly placing a propane tank and flammable liquids in a vehicle parked near the consulate. There was an expectation going into Friday that bail hearing would finally go ahead, but the defense lawyer told the courtroom he doesn't have a plan ready. Leanne Conrad is a federal prosecutor on the case.
3: Yeah, so we were expecting a bail hearing to proceed today, but as defense indicated, they're still putting together their plan.
2: Conrad says the defense now has to give notice to the court and Crown when they want to schedule a bail hearing, but doesn't know when that might be.
3: So I can't really speak to where they are because I'm not engaged with Mr. Ashikiri directly, but I understand they are working towards getting a plan completed.
2: Azakara is set to be back in court September 10th to enter pleas for the three charges against him, including threatening an internationally protected person. Under the criminal code, the consulate is considered a protected person and the offense is considered an act of terrorism. Josh Hoffman, CBC News, Halifax.
1: As loved ones still in their home country deal with disaster, Nova Scotia's Nepalese community is doing what they can to help. Severe flash flooding near Nepal's border with Tibet has left hundreds dead, and thousands have been reported missing. Tanisha Budgai is on the executive committee of the Nepalese Society of Nova Scotia. She says all efforts are being made to help contact friends and family in Nepal. A crowdfunding campaign has also been launched to help with disaster relief.
4: The Nepalese community here in Halifax is relatively small and close-knit, but people really do show up for each other. We have different Facebook and WhatsApp groups across the social media platforms, and it has been very active. And there's a strong, sense that people are trying to support one another.
1: The Society is holding a candlelight gathering at Citadel Hill in Halifax on Sunday night. It starts at 7:30, and the Society says all are welcome to show their support. In other news, energy experts say there may not be any revenue upside for New Brunswick from natural gas. The province announced earlier this week that it will review its moratorium on natural gas development. Oliver Pearson reports.
5: We'll explore new royalty models. How many jobs could be expected? What capital investment could be made?
6: Premier Susan Holt hopes natural gas development would boost the economy. That question is part of her government's review. Michelle Robichaud is the president of the industry-funded Atlantica Center for Energy. She says resource development means royalty revenue.
7: Natural gas, mining critical minerals, they all have a royalty regime, which means that if you are utilizing the land to get out some of those valuable resources, then there's a payment to the province.
6: New Brunswick now gets gas from the U.S. via the Maritimes and Northeast Pipeline. Robichaud says local development would end that dependence.
7: We do use a tremendous amount of natural gas right now, and there's a very small amount that's actually produced locally here in New Brunswick.
6: An economist with the Canadian Climate Institute thinks the cost of a local supply may outweigh the benefits. Dave Sawyer says the province will likely subsidize companies that extract gas. He says that means the province may not come out ahead in the end. Oliver Pearson, CBC.

0: with you. We'll support island workers and businesses that are under attack by these tariffs. And I'm confident that we will emerge on the other side of this stronger for having gone through this and more resilient and more proud of the country that and the province that we have here.
1: Staff with the Greater Charlottetown Area Chamber of Commerce say some business owners on the island have already started looking for new markets outside the U.S. That's your news, and here's a look at the weather forecast from Environment Canada. Today, clearing skies as the day goes on, or mainly sunny for most of the Maritimes. For some areas, though, expecting rainfall during the day. In Cape Breton, showers with risk of afternoon thunder shower and 10 millimeters of rainfall in the heaviest ones. For PEI and northern Nova Scotia, showers ending this morning, then a chance of showers. Highs in the region ranging from 21 to 25 degrees, but with the humidity, temperatures feeling like 26 to 33.
2: Very good. Thank you, Andrew. Andrew Lamb with you all morning here on CBC Radio 1. Weekend mornings, Bill, Sean, Greg with you for another 24 minutes. The house is coming up here at 9 o'clock, so let's do everything we can. We've got a brand new Mr. Vocalist contest that we previewed earlier this morning. We're going to play that in this half hour. We're going to hear a song from Tim Curry. We've been talking about Dolly Parton passing away this week at the age of 80. Genius, actor, singer, stage performer Tim Curry also passed away this week. He was also 80 years old, so that's coming up. But I'm going to start local in New Brunswick. I'm hoping that the rain stays away. There's a brand new festival happening in Fredericton, New Brunswick this weekend, family friendly and free to attend. It's the Fredericton Kid Fest today and tomorrow in Officer's Square. This afternoon, as part of the entertainment lineup, there's a gentleman who goes by the nickname Crazy Legs, making his way in from PEI. Gordy McKeeman is going to be there with his Folk for Little Folk show. Here he is with All Around the Kitchen.

Gordy McKeeman, Folk for Little Folk album, and that is All Around the Kitchen. Gordy is in Fredericton today. He's playing the inaugural edition of Kid Fest, which is running in Officer Square in Fredericton today and tomorrow, with a long list of activities happening, almost as long as that

0: list of Dolly Parton songs that Sean had earlier this morning. Best way to see what's happening, I would say, is check out KidFest on Facebook. I wonder if Gordy stays overnight, because he might want to go to the GOAT yoga experience happening tomorrow as part of KidFest at 1:30. Yes, GOAT yoga experience. It's happening on the Government House grounds. Looks great. Looks like there's a lot of stuff going on. Check out KidFest. The best way to find them is probably on their Facebook page. 20 minutes before 9, Sean is mighty proud of the Mystery Vocalist Contest that he's put together with the Mythical Creatures. I don't know any of them, dude. You played it for me earlier, and I don't even have a guess. I'm looking at the list now.
1: No goats on here.
0: No goats. Oh, I should have known. I should have known number 2. You got a preview?
1: Yes, I do.
2: Mystery Vocalist number 1. Broken lover of your rose. Number 2.
3: The Centaur of Famous.
2: Number 3.
4: Oh. Dragon Meat.
2: And number 4.
5: Where's the London?
0: I mean, it's always easier when I have the list in front of me, but now that I know who number 2 is, it sounds like number 2, but it's young number 2, isn't it? That gentleman
1: it is.
0: Yep. Young. Yep. In that clip, someone that's still around today. 1-800-565 Is that right? Yeah. 1-800-565-1940. We're going to play the Mystery Vocalist Contest in less than 10 minutes if you want to get in the Mythical Creatures edition of the Mystery Vocalist Contest.
1: You know, Bill, the phone's been ringing.
0: I know.
1: Off the hook, and so has the message machine. We got a message earlier. Do you? I think I should play it for you.
0: Well, I think I know which one you're talking about. So let me set a scene for a second. We played a Joel Plaskett song earlier this morning. We played it for Colin, who is celebrating his 20th birthday. His dad, Jeff, called in to help celebrate his son's birthday. And because of that, Joel's dad, Bill, called in.
6: Hi there, Bill. It's Bill Plaskett calling you. Long story short is I'm wondering if you could give me the phone number of the fellow, I think his name was O'Brien, who was requesting a song to wish his son happy birthday, and his son, whose name I can't remember, was turning 20 years old today. And they played Soundtrack for the Night by Joel Plaskett. And that kind of, like, I was lying in bed listening to this, and it was so amusing because today is Joel's 20th wedding anniversary, and he's in Victoria, him and his wife Victoria, and I'll be contacting him later on. And the synchronicity of the whole thing, his son's 20 years old on the same day as Joel's 20th wedding anniversary. Thanks a lot, Bill. Hope to hear from you.
0: You will. I'll give you a call a little later this morning, Bill. Great to hear from you. You need a flow chart on this one. So essentially, though, Colin was born the day that Joel Plaskett got married, 20 years ago today. Joel and Bill put out a great album together. Must be about 10 years ago now. Do you have that there, Sean? Pick any track. They're all great.

0: Okay, let me see if I've got this straight. This is my flow chart. So Bill called Bill to tell us that Joel is in Victoria celebrating his 20th wedding anniversary with Victoria, and they were calling in because Colin was born 20 years ago today on the same day that Joel married Victoria. Does that all make sense? I keep saying it. This is as much your show as it is ours. Love to hear from you, Bill. Thanks for the call. Wonderful to hear your voice there. It's 1-888-737-0338. The old answer machine is open 24/7. Give us a call. It is 13 minutes before 9 o'clock. We're playing the Mystery Vocalist Contest in a few moments. But we got time for one more. One more. And we're going to go with a song from Tim Curry. You know what song we're going to go with. The genius that was Tim Curry passed away earlier this week. He was 80 years old. What do you know him from? I mean, Clue, Muppet Treasure Island, but likely the Rocky Horror Picture Show.
1: How'd you do, I see you've met my faithful hand in hand. He's just a little broad dime, because when you knocked, he thought you were the candy man.

0: 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Could we use your phone? 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
1: Right.
0: We'll just say where we are, then go back to the car. 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
0: Or maybe a bite.
1: Bite.
0: I could show you my favorite obsession. I've been making a man with blonde hair and a tan, and he's good for relieving my tension. I'm just a sweet

0: So, come up to the lab and see what's on the slab. I see you shiver with anticipation. But maybe the rain is really to blame. So I'll remove the cause. But not the symptom.
1: Anticipation. Tim Curry, the late, great Tim Curry with The Sweet Transvestite from the Rocky Horror Picture Show. Tim Curry passed away at the age of 80 this week. I got a little pop culture nugget from that song. You know the part where the voice of Brad Majors comes in and he says, "I'm glad we caught you at home." That actor is Barry Bostwick. You can picture him. You've seen the Rocky Horror Picture Show. Did you know that Barry Bostwick is the original Danny Zuko from Grease? He was the first person to play Danny Zuko on Broadway. And of course, John Travolta made the role famous in the movie. But that gentleman there who played Brad Majors also played the original Danny Zuko. First time I ever would have saw him, he was the mayor on Spin City with Michael J. Fox back mid-90s. Horns, horns, and more horns. It's time to play the Mystery Vocalist Contest. Four voices to choose from today. You've got four chances at prizes or one chance at a grand prize. If you get all four of them, bam, bam, bam, bam, you get a box of stuff that we steal from our colleagues' desks, colleagues that don't work on the weekends. 1-800-565-1940. Which one do you know? On the Mythical Creatures edition of the Mystery Vox.
2: Mystery Vocalist number one. Broken lover, number two.
3: The Centaur famous.
2: Number three.
4: Dragon meets.
2: And number four.
5: Well, the London.
1: I don't know which one's going to go first. I'm going to put my money on number one. 1-800-565-1940. Hi, who's on the line?
6: Hey, this is Amanda calling from Moncton.
1: Hello, Amanda from Moncton. How are you doing today?
6: I am doing very well because I've gotten through.
1: You've gotten through. And how confident are you that you have a proper answer?
6: I don't want to say 100% because that would probably be shooting myself in the foot. So we'll go 99%.
1: 99.99%. Which number are you after?
6: Number three.
1: Who's at number three?
6: That's Tori Amos.
1: Yeah, it's Tori Amos. 100%. 101%. Tori Amos singing about a dragon there. Well done. Hang on the line. Sean's going to talk to you. We're going to get an address and send you a prize.
6: Okay, thank you.
1: Talk to you soon. Bye-bye.
6: Bye.
1: We have been handing out prizes left, right, and center. It's almost like it's the end of summer or something. Hi, who's on the line?
7: Oh, hi. It's Darren from Gardner Mines, Nova Scotia.
1: Hi, Darren. Where's Gardner Mines, Nova Scotia on the map?
7: Are you familiar with Dominion Beach, perhaps?
1: As in down on the bottom of Cape Breton there?
7: Yes.
1: Yeah, okay.
7: So very, not, very, very close to that.
1: Yeah, it's not far from like Aerschot and the Île-Madame area.
7: A little further, I guess.
1: Oh, no, wait. Dominion's north? The other. No, we're talking more towards Sydney that way.
7: Between, it's between Glace Bay and New Waterford.
1: Right, right. So I got Cape Breton right. I just got the wrong side of the island.
7: That's okay.
1: Well, it's good to hear from you, Darren. What do you think? Were you able to hear that number three was just taken off the board?
7: I did hear that, yeah. Okay. Actually, I'm going for number one.
1: Who is it?
7: Is it Brian Ferry?
1: It is Brian Ferry. Do you know the name of the song?
7: I don't. I'm sorry.
1: Sean kind of alluded to it earlier this morning. It's saying, you know, you're brought into the shoreline in that clip, and it's the song to the siren by Brian Ferry.
7: Oh, the sirens. Yeah. I'd forgotten that. I did pick that earlier, and then I forgot.
1: Very good. Great job. You did what you had to do to win the prize. Yeah. Stay on the line. Great. Sean's going to grab an address for you there in Gardner Mines, and we'll send you something.
7: Well, thank you very much.
1: Have a great day. Bye-bye.
7: You too. Bye-bye.
1: One more quick one, Sean. One more quick one. 1-800-565-1940. If you want to play again tomorrow, we're going to do it at 10 to 7, if this isn't you. Hi, who's on the line? Boom, they were looking for Brian Ferry. One more? Let's try again. Hi, who's there?
8: Hey, it's Devin calling from Sydney.
1: Hey, Devin. How are things in Sydney?
8: Things are wonderful in Sydney, although we're leaving. We're heading to Margaree.
1: Oh, very good. Beautiful Margaree at this time of year, for sure. Listen, Devin, two of them have gone already. Brian Ferry's gone and Tori Amos is gone. I hope you're looking for number two or four.
8: I'm looking for number two.
1: Who is it?
8: That is Buck 65.
1: Oh, my gosh, you guys are good at this game. You're right. It is Buck singing about a centaur. Well done. You're the last caller for today, so you get the last Saturday prize. Stay on the line. Sean's going to get an address.
8: Please, thanks so much.
1: Talk soon. Bye-bye.
8: Bye.
1: One, two, three, four, five prizes out the door this morning. There's one voice left at number four. We're going to play it again tomorrow morning, 10 to 7. If you missed the number, 1-800-565-1940. Here we are, breathing down. We got the house coming up on CBC Radio 1. We need a get-up-and-go song, though. We've been listening to a lot of Dolly this morning. You all right with Dolly Parton as the Saturday morning get-up-and-go song? Love this one. It's called Two Doors Down.

I'm going to let Dolly take us to the end of the program. It's Bill, Sean, Greg from Accounting in the studio kitchen. We're back again tomorrow with the Sunday edition of the show. I'm back later today on a brand new East Coast Music Hour as well. Joss Rayom is my co-host. Be there if you can. 10 o'clock this morning on CBC Music, 4 o'clock this afternoon on CBC Radio 1. For myself, Bill, and Sean, and Greg from Accounting, do us a favor. Get out there and have a wonderful Saturday, and be nice. We'll see you soon.

0: 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But where in this narrative is the Indigenous story?
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2: 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And on demand on CBC Listen. Canada's chief trade negotiator, Janice Charette, sits down with host Catherine Cullen for a rare interview. Her first since talks collapsed between Canada and the United States last week. What will it take for both sides to return to the table? On The House, after World Report.
3: This is World Report. Good morning, I'm John Northcott. Officials in Nepal now say at least 626 people were killed in catastrophic flash floods this week. More than 2,400 remain missing, including at least 32 Canadians and permanent residents. Search and rescue teams are combing through swamped villages as desperate families wait for word on their loved ones. The CBC's Briar Stewart is in one of the hardest hit areas and files this report.
4: Heavy equipment digs through thick layers of mud that has settled on top of what was a busy commercial street on the edge of the Trishuli River. This area is the Dungay Bazaar. It was a hub for local villagers, including those living up Nepal's steep, lush mountains. Now crews are going through it with dogs, searching for those who were buried in the torrent of water and mud.
5: Can you tell me, was your house down the street?
6: Yeah.
5: Where was it?
6: My home is there.
4: Rishika Kelwar stands off to the side with a large crowd looking down what was her street. The 17-year-old and her family weren't at home when the water rushed in. She was in Kathmandu for school and they were at work.
6: We are so happy to see my parents, family member and other, but I am very sad. There are many people who lost their life. There are many people who lost many things, so I'm not happy. I'm very sad.
4: Outside of the command center where Nepal's military is staging rescues, people line up to read the names of those who have been safely airlifted out of the disaster. Standing in the line is Ramesh Kayesh, who's holding a picture of his brother. He was working as a driver at a hydropower plant. He saw a video on social media of his brother's bus at the site just as the water started to rush in. Somehow his phone stayed on for 5 hours, he told CBC News. I think that maybe his vehicle could have been tossed to the side by the water. Hundreds of people continue to be airlifted after being stranded when roads washed away. The country's government estimates it could cost around $7 billion to rebuild. Briar Stewart, CBC News, Dungay Bazaar, Nepal.
3: Search efforts are also continuing in neighboring Tibet. Chinese officials are reporting at least 7 deaths and more than 500 missing. State media say dozens of rescuers managed to reach a border crossing smashed by a wave of mud and water coming down from the mountains. They reported finding, quote, nothing but ruins. People in Iceland are voting today on whether to reopen EU membership talks. The referendum was triggered by rising global political tensions and economic challenges, but concerns about losing domestic autonomy are splitting voters. As Julia Chapman reports from London, polls suggest the outcome is too close to call.
7: Iceland hit pause on joining the EU over a decade ago, but the geopolitical climate has brought the idea back. Donald Trump's threats towards Greenland have caused unease in Iceland, which is a NATO member but has no military. US tariffs have also played into voters' thinking. Last year, President Trump raised tariffs on all Icelandic imports to 15%. Reykjavik resident Gunnar Tryggvason says he feels Iceland could more easily stand up to the US president as an EU member.
8: The tariffs that he's putting on Canada and is threatening to put on European countries as well, it might help us to be a part of a bloc.
7: But the debate has been dominated by domestic issues. Icelanders are worried about giving up control of their fishing industry, which makes up 40% of the country's exports. Soaring inflation is another issue on voters' minds. There is already extensive cooperation between Reykjavik and Brussels. Iceland is in both the EU single market and the Schengen zone. Ólafur Hardarson is a professor at the University of Iceland.
9: We are currently adopting around 75% of EU regulations already, but we have no voting rights, no representation.
7: The Yes campaign points out this vote isn't the final say on EU membership. If talks resume, there would be another referendum on any deal reached with Brussels. Julia Chapman, CBC News, London.
3: Niger's government says its security forces have regained control after heavy gunfire and explosions erupted across the capital overnight. Sustained shooting broke out near Niamey's main international airport, which houses a major military base, and around the presidential palace. Security forces blocked key access roads while hunting for the attackers, who officials described as military insurgents. We have a clarification to make. Yesterday, we quoted a post attributed to Morgan Freeman in our reporting on the reaction to Donald Trump's renaming of Lake Ontario. That post was published by a different person with the same name, not the famous U.S. actor. We regret the mistake. BC NDP MLA and Indigenous activist Joan Phillip has died. Born in North Vancouver, Phillip was the granddaughter of actor and Tsleil-Waututh First Nation Chief George Dan George, and married later Stuart Phillip, Grand Chief of the Union of BC Indian Chiefs. Politically active throughout her life, Joan Phillip won a seat in the BC Legislature in 2023, where she continued to champion Indigenous causes. Federal NDP leader Avi Lewis says she spent a lifetime fighting for justice. Her cause of death has not been released, but her family is asking for donations to the BC Cancer Society in lieu of flowers. Joan Phillip was 74 years old. Ottawa's point person on military procurement says the trade war with the United States is making it hard for Canada to proceed with major military purchases from American defense companies. The head of Canada's Defense Investment Agency says the public is simply not in the mood to see lucrative military contracts heading south right now. Daniel LeBlanc met him in Kelowna and brings us this report.
10: I think that would be a very difficult thing to do, especially after this last week.
11: Stephen Fuhr, the Secretary of State for Defense Procurement, says Canadians are unlikely to support major military contracts going to American firms in the current political climate.
10: We're not happy that we are in a situation that we didn't provoke. We're in a position that we don't deserve.
11: Fuhr says the priority now is finding international partners in places like Europe and Asia.
10: So working with others who want to work with us that add value to what we're doing, I think we're carefully considering that a lot more. Again, not to diminish the relationship with our traditional partner, but things are different now.
11: He says there's no point in hoping the situation will simply return to the way it used to be.
10: So we're on the receiving end of this change, and it's our job to look for new opportunities and pivot as fast as we can to meet the moment and never put ourselves back in this position again.
11: Military analyst Richard Shimuka of the McDonnell Laurier Institute says Canada will need to find a way to keep working with the United States on continental defense.
12: And Canadians just don't understand that you can't do this alone. We can have a 10% defense budget, and it may not be enough.
11: Ottawa's stance could impact upcoming purchases of U.S. helicopters, as well as the multi-billion-dollar deal for American F-35 fighter jets, which remains under review. Daniel LeBlanc, CBC News, Kelowna.
3: And finally, BC residents whose properties were expropriated during construction of the John Horgan Dam may have lost more than they initially bargained for. Some had hoped to salvage buildings that now sit abandoned near the new reservoir on the Peace River. But as the CBC's Tom Summer tells us, officials say it is simply too unsafe.
13: A boat glides around a section of a new reservoir created by the John Horgan Dam, still known by many as Site C. Vacant homes sit on the banks of the river, set to be demolished this fall. BC Hydro says the land beneath the structures could be eroded by the reservoir, making the homes unsafe and the demolition necessary. Nidra Forrester lives on Dudley Drive near the empty homes. She feels items like garden sheds, fences, and garages could be salvaged.
14: People have been told just outright, no, you cannot buy that. Those buildings will be destroyed along with the house. And I think that that's just a shame, and it certainly shows that Site C was not a green project.
13: BC Hydro says some houses were demolished before the reservoir was filled in 2024, but other properties remain in limbo. Guy Armitage lives on Adam Street and says his backyard was expropriated for the dam, but not his house. He says many homeowners like himself are still waiting for purchase offers or additional compensation.
15: The uncertainty creates fear, and fear creates stress, and yeah, it just goes on from there. And the timing, it takes so long to get these processes through. And people don't have that kind of time to live in uncertain conditions. And neither does the community of Hudson's Hope.
13: BC Hydro has acknowledged community interest in the vacant homes, but said the plan was always to demolish the buildings. Tom Summer, CBC News, Hudson's Hope.
3: And that is the latest national and international news from World Report. More than 60,000 people follow World Report, and you can too. 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I'm John Northcott. Thanks for spending part of your weekend with us here at CBC News.
16: Here's your weather forecast from Environment Canada. Today, 5 millimeters of showers ending this morning, then cloudy with a 30% chance of showers, then clearing this afternoon. Light winds with a moderate UV index. High of 22 degrees, but temperatures feeling like 26 with the humidity. Tonight, light winds with a few clouds and a low of 14 degrees. And tomorrow, mainly sunny with increasing cloudiness in the afternoon, light winds with a high UV index. High of 25, with temperatures feeling like 28 degrees.
17: I'm Catherine Cullen, this week on The House.
18: We put it all out on the field. There was no stone unturned. We did everything we thought we could.
17: We've got Canada's chief negotiator in her first interview since trade talks broke down. We'll ask Jana Charette why the Canadian and U.S. stories don't match up and whether Canadian officials believe they can trust the U.S. in any future negotiations. Plus, are Hill watchers on whether counter-tariffs are the right move? And as the Quebec election campaign kicks off, who could benefit from this trade war? We'll hear from a Vermont senator who is trying to stop Donald Trump's tariffs on Canada. And two guests who can hardly believe they're on the show together.
19: Who was premier longer? Let's just figure that one out.
17: Former Alberta premiers Jason Kenney and Rachel Notley have joined forces to argue for Canadian unity before the Alberta referendum. But will we have to separate the two of them? But first, Canada's chief trade negotiator on dealing with Trump's team. The House is now in session.
20: People oftentimes, they'll ask me, who's the worst to deal with on trade? And I said, that's easy, Canada. They are the worst to trade. And they feel entitled, and just we can't have that.
17: Well, one of the people the Trump administration has been dealing with is Jana Charette. She is Canada's chief trade negotiator. And on Friday afternoon, we sat down for an exclusive interview, her first since Canada walked away from the negotiating table. Hello, Jana Charette. Welcome back to the House.
21: Thank you, Catherine. It's great to be back.
17: It has been about 10 days since Donald Trump posted online that there was a all caps exclamation mark deal subject to the finalization of documents. The next day, Minister LeBlanc, U.S. Trade Representative Greer shook hands in front of the cameras. When all of that was happening, were you feeling pretty certain that Canada and the U.S. had something both sides could sign?
21: When I think back to those hours, I thought that we had the outlines of a deal, to use President Trump's terms. I think we had the outlines of an agreement that we thought we could work towards, but we still had a lot of work to do to finalize that agreement, to make sure that all of the details were locked down, all the I's were dotted and the T's were crossed. And in a trade agreement, Catherine, nothing's agreed till everything's agreed. So I think, you know, the Canadian side, we were using the language of we were working towards, we had a path towards, we were hopeful about, but we weren't there yet.
17: Do you think it was a negotiating tactic on Donald Trump's part to say kind of had a done deal?
21: I think President Trump operates in a way where he sees every agreement as a deal. And we've seen this in other arrangements he's come to with other countries, other parts of his professional life. He sees, you know, he wrote a book, The Art of the Deal. So he is a guy about deals. So I wouldn't want to speak for what was in his mind, but we were working towards something that we thought was going to be an arrangement in the best interests of Canadian workers, Canadian farmers, Canadian businesses.
0: Ambassador Greer told my colleague Rosemary Barton about his view of why talks broke down. He says that the U.S. had offered Canada the best deal in the world. Here is his description of what happened next.
1: Minister LeBlanc went back to Ottawa, and they spoke with Premier, spoke with the Prime Minister, and when they came back, they had some additional views, they had some additional requests, they had some additional things that were too much for the United States.
0: He says Canada had additional requests, wanted too much. The Prime Minister says it is the Americans who started changing things at the 11th hour. Do you view this as a difference of opinion or dishonesty?
21: Oh, I think that I would see this as a difference of opinion. If those are my only two choices on offer, I'd see it as a difference of opinion. Canada began these negotiations very much from the perspective that we were seeking a mutually beneficial arrangement with the United States that had the potential to stabilize our trading relationship with them, provide opportunities to see it grow. We were seeking very much to avoid the Section 338 tariffs from coming into effect, and we had a deadline of midnight August 19th to do that. We were trying to seek meaningful relief, commercially meaningful relief from the Section 232 tariffs that were affecting Canadian businesses and workers. And we were hoping, as I said, to kind of see the opportunities for it to grow. Canada did have the best trade deal in the world. It was called CUSMA. It was called USMCA, TMEC for the Mexicans. It provided tariff-free, duty-free trade between our three countries. That's the best trade deal in the world. What we were trying to do was come to an arrangement which would have the lowest rate of tariffs on the narrowest basket of goods with the best market access. So the best trade deal overall and the best trade deal for each of our key strategic sectors. That's what we were working towards.
0: And yet, you know, Greer mentions the premiers. Ontario Premier Doug Ford has said he was not ready to support that preliminary deal reached last week. Manitoba Premier Wab Kanew said mid last week he thought Canada should keep fighting. If the premiers were so unhappy, if they wouldn't necessarily have agreed to put U.S. booze back on Canadian shelves, was that preliminary deal already dead in the water?
21: So I would say the Prime Minister continued to have discussions with the premiers. I was at the negotiating table, so I was not part of those talks. My instructions were very clear, and that was to continue to work towards trying to get the very best deal for Canada in this process of negotiations. And at the end of the day, the Prime Minister is the one that made the decision that the deal ultimately wasn't good enough, because what the Americans were offering was not enough, and what they were asking for was just too much.
0: I want to dig into some of the specific issues that have come to light. Let's start with autos. Canada's ambassador, Mark Wiseman, says Canada cannot accept a trade deal with the U.S. unless it ensures the survival of a robust Canadian auto assembly and parts industry. If that was your goal, then why were you reportedly willing to accept a baseline tariff of 15%, which the industry says would have made them unprofitable?
21: So I think the starting point here is to acknowledge, when we look at every trade arrangement that the United States has made as part of their kind of reorienting their trade policy with the world, in no case has any country been able to secure an agreement unless they agreed that U.S. products were going to, goods were going to enter into the market tariff free. So we wouldn't even got us started in the negotiations if we had not been willing to at least understand that we were going to face some tariff for Canadian products coming into the U.S. market and U.S. products coming into Canada tariff-free. What we were trying to do was benchmark the tariff rate that a sector would pay to the best deal on offer of any country in the world and do better than that, particularly for a sector like autos, where on the basis of USMCA, Canada and auto producers in Canada face a higher burden in terms of facing very stringent rules of origin. So we were looking for a deal which would offer a preferential tariff rate credit for being a USMCA partner and a discount for US and Canadian content against that tariff.
0: Did it worry you, though, that it would ultimately be locking in by putting it in writing, even if it was the lowest possible rate of tariffs, a rate that an industry couldn't survive?
21: So we had lots and lots of discussions with automakers in Canada and producers of auto parts. And we were trying to make sure that we were representing the interests of all parts of the sector. You will have heard, for instance, that there was a talk that about medium and heavy duty trucks. Let me be very clear, Catherine. From the very beginning of the negotiations, Canada was talking about all of the auto sector.
0: Okay, well, I want to get to that exactly, because as you know, there is an alternative view on that that some of the Americans have been voicing. So if we're going to talk about medium and heavy trucks, let us listen to what Commerce Secretary Howard Lutnick says about that. He says that the objections around autos were a sort of poison pill rather than a legitimate concern.
2: Well, the words medium and heavy duty trucks were raised in these trade negotiations at Friday at 4 o'clock. Never. Like I just said, I met with LeBlanc 10 times. I spoke to Carney twice. These were not raised. These were not part of it. This is a different thing. These were things they put in order to make it end.
0: You laughed when he said, you know, we spoke 10 times to LeBlanc, I spoke to Carney twice. You laughed when Howard Lutnick was saying that.
21: I would say laughed.
0: Well, you had a visible reaction to it. I wonder, I mean, you said to me earlier in this interview, difference of perspectives, not dishonesty. That sounds like a different facts we're talking about. You just told me a moment ago, this came up days ago, he's saying no, 11th hour. How should Canadians make sense of that?
21: I think if you... Canada has been resolute throughout these negotiations that we were talking about the entirety of our automotive sector. We were talking about the production by every car manufacturer in Canada and auto parts as well. So we were talking about passenger vehicles and light trucks. We were talking about medium and heavy duty trucks. We were talking about buses produced, for example, in Quebec.
0: So
21: or in
0: Howard
21: Manitoba.
0: Lutnick is wrong.
21: What I'm saying is that Canada consistently, when we talked about the automotive sector and in many, many exchanges of documents through the negotiating process, we were talking about all parts of the automotive sector.
0: So what Howard Lutnick said there a moment ago is wrong.
21: It's true that Canada raised medium and heavy duty trucks at 4 o'clock on Friday afternoon. We also raised them on Monday, Tuesday, Wednesday, and Thursday. Howard Lutnick was not at the negotiating table. We were negotiating with Ambassador Greer and his team, and it was very clear, confirmed as late as 4 o'clock on Friday afternoon, that Canada had consistently been raising medium and heavy-duty trucks, as well as a number of other sectors in which we were seeking tariff relief.
0: Let's talk about another issue, the discoverability of French-language content on streaming services. Canada has said this was a red line. The Americans have said they didn't really care about this issue. It was not make or break for them. Is that true?
21: Well, it is true that Canada said from the very beginning that while we were prepared to look at the financial obligations associated with streamers and content providers, that the issues of discoverability and prominence, measures to protect French language, to promote Canadian culture, were never going to be on offer. And it is also true that right up until the final negotiating session, Friday night, the Americans were still asking for us to remove those provisions.
0: On trade, Prime Minister Mark Carney says the U.S. wanted a say in Canada's future trade deals. Ambassador Greer says this is about alignment on tariffs, something that Canada has done before with the U.S. Canadians will remember tariffs on Chinese EVs under the Biden administration. Is what Ambassador Greer is talking about, is that something that Canada would have gone ahead with, the specific tariffs on specific sectors in order to keep the U.S. happy?
21: So there's kind of two parts to your question. In terms of this issue of aligning on tariffs, I think Canada at all times indicated that we were prepared to be involved in conversations with the United States, cooperating to try and build strong protections for our markets from products that might be coming in, that from non-market economies that were subsidized. We were prepared to talk about that. We were prepared to consult on it. We were prepared to align where it's in Canada's interest. Where we want to draw the line, and we always did draw the line, was we were not prepared to have our tariff policy set by the United States, and we were not willing to accept a situation where the United States would dictate who we could do free trade agreements with. On the free trade agreements, I'd like to be very clear about this. This is unfortunately a business of details. On free trade agreements, that topic came up quite late in the discussions, because we never got to that in the drafting room, it was never clear whether what the Americans were seeking from us was a consultation about future free trade agreements, some kind of a sign-off on them, or actually a veto. But it was clear that there was an interest on the part of the United States in constraining or limiting Canada's ability to enter into future free trade agreements for important products like primary steel that would come into the Canadian market.
5: Given where we are now, accusations, counter-accusations, new tariffs, name-calling, Lake Ontario, Lake America, how hard is it going to be to get back to the negotiating table now?
21: I think of it as our pens are down, but the door is open. And why do I say that? I say that because Canada is a country that believes in free and fair trade. We are ready to go back to the table if the United States, as I think Minister LeBlanc said earlier this week, we're prepared to go and work with the United States on a deal that would be in the economic interest of Canadians, as long as it doesn't impact on Canadian sovereignty. Because Canada, fundamentally, we believe in a strong North America. We can believe North America can be the most competitive economic region in the world, and we're prepared to work with the United States to make that happen.
5: Can you trust them as negotiating partners?
21: I think that trust is earned, and trust is earned through the fine print of a trade agreement that was under negotiation right up until those final moments in the day on Friday, in the night, I should say, on Friday.
5: In closing, this has been a huge part of your life for months now. Mm. When you look at where we are now, Lake Ontario, Lake America, the president talking about Canadians as clowns that need to fall in line, he said, or the consequences for Canada will be far worse. I wonder how you feel about where everything stands right now, Janice Charette.
21: There's a lot of emotion about the relationship between two countries that have been friends and allies and partners since the creation of both of our countries. What I feel right now is I'm proud. I'm proud of the work that that my team did. I'm proud of the work that the Canadian team did in terms of making sure we fought every single minute of every single day for Canadian workers, for Canadian farmers, for Canadian businesses, to make sure that we were out there protecting their interests. And we didn't leave anything. We put it all out on the field. There was no stone unturned. We did everything we thought we could.
5: Any regret?
21: Oh, maybe a few more hours sleep along the way, Catherine, but no regrets.
5: Janice Charette, thank you very much for this conversation.
21: Thank you, Catherine.
17: Canada's chief trade negotiator, Janice Charette. Okay, we've got the Canadian negotiator's perspective, but what are the politics around all of this? And how do we move forward after threats of more tariffs and taunts about butt-kissing from the Ontario Premier? We've got some of the top Hill watchers to help us make sense of it all. Paul Wells is an author and podcaster here on The Hill, and Shannon Proudfoot is a feature writer with the Globe and Mail. Paul, Shannon, welcome back to the house.
6: Hi there.
17: Shannon, Janice Charette called it a difference of opinion between the two sides. Based on what else we heard in that interview, is it that simple?
6: I thought that was an interestingly diplomatic way for her to put it, because I take her point that there are great subtleties and that a lot of these things live in the details and in the weeds. But in some cases, it seems like they're miles apart. I have a tendency to think the U.S. administration likes to engage in gaslighting. Like if you think of the history and the practice, that tends to be the way they handle things. So when they're saying that things came up on Friday at 4 o'clock and she's saying, well, yeah, it did, but also Monday, Tuesday, Wednesday, I tend to take that seriously. But it's interesting to me, since we're talking politics on this, that if she is being diplomatic about that, that's maybe an attempt to turn down the temperature a little bit and not outright call the likes of Howard Lutnick a liar on CBC. Maybe.
17: Paul, what are you thinking?
22: Yeah, I think there is still a preference on both sides. Certainly Jameson Greer on the American side with his extraordinary interview with Rosemary Barton this week. And and the entire Canadian crew, there is a preference that some sort of negotiated agreement find its way back to being a possibility in the next several weeks. And therefore you get Janice Charette refusing to take a shot at the other negotiating party. But I think the sort of gestalt of the last week of negotiations was that that's not likely to actually happen, regardless of good faith, because the American point of view, the American position was not a position, it's a process. It's a process of ever-escalating improvised demands in which no country is permitted to respond with tit-for-tat measures. And if you can't have peace and you're forbidden to fight, then you're not in a situation that you can possibly accept. And I think what happened in the home stretch was that the Canadians finally accepted that was the situation they were in.
5: So, Shannon, we're here now. The Prime Minister is up against this huge U.S. economy and a Canadian population that seems to largely agree mm-hmm. with his decision to walk away from the deal. But there are concerns about how this trade war is going to affect their cost of living. Are counter tariffs the right move by Mark Carney at this moment?
6: Part of me wants to say this is not my wheelhouse and it looks like his, so I'll defer. But they did go out of their way when they presented the counter tariffs on, I think it was Tuesday, I don't know.
5: It's been all a blur now.
6: It's been a week, one of the days before this day. They went out of their way to say this time, whereas the previous time under the Trudeau government, it was very strategic. It was Florida orange juice and Kentucky bourbon and things like that. This time they underlined that this was about preserving the competitiveness of Canadian products. So it was a very... it was almost literally tit for tat in that they were trying to give Canadian products still a chance to survive. So in that sense, there's a coherence to it. It makes sense. That went hand in hand and they stressed over and over the supports for small and medium businesses. Wob Kanew was out this week. It's always interesting when he sort of gives us a glimpse from these minister to minister meetings. He said that the timeline the Prime Minister was talking about was like 2 years. Like this was not a short yes. runway set of supports. We're in it for the long haul, however long it takes. So that suggests a certain amount of patience, whether they're just waiting out this iteration of the American government. I mean, I know there's lots of thoughts about what shifts with the midterms. I noted with great interest when Trump leveled this idea of the 50% auto tariffs, he postponed them to January, which is fascinating to me because that is not a dude who passes the marshmallow test a lot, right? And so for him to defer that, there's something in the wind for him too that maybe suggests some opening. I don't know.
5: That's a really interesting point. Paul, the Conservatives are demanding of the government that they release the deal and recall Parliament. And they do seem, I will say, particularly incensed that Prime Minister Mark Carney will speak to the EU Parliament before Canada's Parliament returns. How likely is it that the Conservatives are going to get what they're looking for here?
22: To some extent, they just got part of it. I was struck by how Madame Charette's responses were so detailed that they amounted to a pretty full accounting of, like, so short of tabling the text of a proposed agreement, which is, you know, there's sort of strong cultural hesitancy against doing that. Doug Ford has refused to do the same thing in the Ontario legislature, and he's refused to recall the Ontario legislature. So short of tabling a text, the kind of explanation that Janice Charette just provided is pretty close. I mean, you get a pretty strong sense of how those negotiations went. As far as recalling Parliament, I think it would be perfectly legitimate and kind of preferable for the government to refer trade questions to the appropriate parliamentary committee, which could meet before all of Parliament returns. The fact remains, though, that the European Parliament will not guffaw and heckle Mark Carney as he speaks, whereas the Canadian Parliament would. You can understand his hesitation.
5: Shannon, I want to talk about the undercard of the Canada-US fight. Ontario Premier Doug Ford, Paul referenced him a minute ago there, told Trump this week, I'm sure we all noticed, to kiss his rear mm-hmm. end. And Trump responded by calling Ford less intelligent than his late brother, Rob Ford. I mean, we've seen the sort of Doug Ford flare up causing tension in the U.S. relationship. We think back to the Ronald Reagan ad. Is Ford helping or hurting the federal government right now?
6: It was interesting, right? Because he was in full flight one day inviting Donald Trump to kiss his caboose, and the next day came out and walked it back, right? And was much
5: he
6: more,
5: didn't walk it back, which
6: walk
5: I
6: it back,
5: but I
6: he
5: think
6: was much
5: that matters.
6: Contrite.
5: Yes, he just was like, oh, we're gonna keep the temperature lower, but
6: he equivocated.
5: He did not. He has not rescinded the kissing invitation.
6: Fair. The kissing invitation is still there. Fair, but there was some moderation of tone, shall
5: yeah,
6: we say, which
5: sure.
6: makes you wonder what backroom conversations are going on. Historically, he has liked to play the bad cop to Mark Carney's good cop. Mark Carney kind of upset that apple cart. This time he's playing tough cop. Like, two things are true with Doug Ford, right? His province has perhaps the greatest exposure here and also the biggest carrot or stick in terms of like LCBO. We know that he was reluctant to slash not willing to put U.S. booze back on the shelves. And with steel and autos, Ontario is going to feel a lot of pain here. So legitimately, he has a lot of skin in the game. Another thing is true, at the risk of being horribly cynical, that his approval ratings are in the basement and there's an election sort of coming, and that playing Captain Canada has worked really well for him. So as to whether that helps or hurts the federal case, probably turning down the temperature helps because, you know, Donald Trump is a man who operates by id. There's a lot of spite there when he feels like he's been disrespected. And Doug Ford

0: unwise. So the PQ leader, Paul Saint-Pierre Plamondon, quite recently, only several days ago, said, okay, look, I won't hold a referendum while Trump is president. That seems to have actually made support for his party kind of shaky rather than firmed it up. There was a poll on Friday morning that suggested that the once fading Coalition Avenir Québec, the incumbents, are now back even with the Parti Québécois. It's now a race again. And the CAQ leader, the incumbent premier, Christine Fréchette, said as she launched the campaign, my main opponent, the person I'm running against in this campaign, is Donald Trump, which is A, ridiculous, he's not on the ballot. B, very canny. She's essentially pushing Trump into PSPP's face, even as he tries to retreat. So the whole campaign, it's day two or three, the whole campaign is about Donald Trump so far.
1: Okay, well, listen, appreciate getting both of your perspectives this week. It's been wild, and appreciate your insight. Thank you.
2: It has, absolutely.
0: Thank you.
1: Paul Wells and Shannon Proudfoot. As Canada prepares its counter-tariffs against the U.S., there are also Americans who are fighting back against the trade war. On Thursday, one senator announced he'd be introducing a new bill to repeal and refund tariffs imposed by U.S. President Donald Trump. Senator Peter Welch is a Democrat representing the state of Vermont. Senator Welch, thank you for making time for the House.
3: Thank you.
1: Donald Trump has shut down or worked around every effort to stop him from imposing tariffs on Canada and the rest of the world so far. Why do you think your bill will make a difference?
3: We want to show solidarity with Canada. These tariffs, arbitrary decisions by the president, in my view, without any authority, are very destructive. They're very destructive for people on the Canadian side of the border and for those of us on the American side of the border. So these are extremely damaging. I have to tell you, I'm very impressed that Prime Minister Carney basically stood up to a bully. And what I'm calling on in this legislation is for my Republican colleagues who, by and large, oppose tariffs, and especially on Canada, where we have good relations, to stand up to the bully as well. These are damaging and should be revoked.
1: When you say you want to show solidarity, is this ultimately then symbolic? You too accept that this is probably not going to change things for Canada?
3: I don't accept that at all. I mean, we're going to have an election coming up, and ultimately the will of the voters is going to weigh in. And one of the big issues in these border states, especially Maine and Michigan, which are two crucial states about who controls the majority, are these tariffs. Because especially along the northern border, but this is really, I think, true in the U.S., we really value our relationship with Canada. Vermont is one of 34 states whose biggest trading partner is Canada. Our tourism industry is down 40% as a result of the insults that the president has hurled towards Canada. This is all damaging to the people we represent. And that's true whether you're a Democratic senator or a Republican senator. So our legislation, Senator Gillibrand and I, wants to revoke these tariffs. And we also want to give our Republican colleagues an opportunity to stand up and defend the people in their states who enjoy a good relationship, but will be harmed by these tariffs.
1: You talk about the damage that has been done already by Canadians choosing not to visit the United States. Right now, Canada is in the process of putting in place counter tariffs. And there's a debate in this country about even stronger measures that could be potential bargaining chips using oil and gas, hydro, even potash, a crucial fertilizer. What would you say to Canada's government about limiting access or adding export charges to any of those things as a way to push back against the United States?
3: Well, I know that Canada is doing what it thinks it has to do in response to the arbitrary action of the president. So I totally understand it, and I defer to Canada to make its own decisions. But make no mistake, that'll hurt us. We get in Vermont our electricity, a significant part of it, from Hydro-Québec. We have a tourism industry that is very dependent on visitors from Canada. So these decisions that are made at the governmental level, but also by citizens not coming down here, that really has a negative impact on us. But what we understand and what I'm saying is that we've got to stop the trade war. We have to go back to what has been decades, if not centuries, a very cordial and close and intimate relations with Canada, who's been our biggest trading partner, has always been with us on issues and even on wars where you've lost lives alongside our soldiers. So this trade war is something that the president did start. And I see Canada is obviously put in a position

0: where they have to respond. They can't ignore it. But the damage will be on both sides of the border. So that's why Senator Gillibrand and I want to end the trade war.
1: You say you want to end the trade war. We've got to stop the trade war. Do you believe that Canada can have trustworthy, good faith negotiations with the Trump administration right now?
0: Well, trust but verify. I don't. The trust is broken. There's been a rupture. And, you know, your prime minister has been very candid about that. So what we have to have are written agreements that are enforceable on both sides. So the trust part, I think, is unfortunately is broken, because trust actually is what is so profoundly important in the long-term relationship that we've had with Canada. We knew, and you knew, we would have each other's back. And we knew that each side would drive a hard bargain to represent the people on both sides of the border. But also, it was with a desire to have a win-win outcome where both sides were going to be benefited by an agreement. By the way, step back. We had what President Trump called the best trade agreement in the history of the world, the United States-Mexico-Canada agreement. And he's torn that up. So it's truly bizarre. And I can only imagine what it is like for a Canadian citizen or government official who's hearing the president of our country on one hand saying this is the best agreement we've ever had, and then on the other hand tearing it up and then unilaterally imposing these tariffs.
1: Before I let you go, Senator, I really do want to ask you, you mentioned the midterms earlier. Some Canadian politicians are pinning their hopes on the midterms, arguing that Trump will be more willing to make a deal afterwards. Do you think that's a reasonable expectation?
0: Well, so nobody knows what will motivate the president. It's not rational what he's doing, going to a trade war with our best and closest ally, Canada. And this is the caution I have, is that he acts in a very impulsive way. There's no economic theory that supports his decision to inflict these tariffs that does damage to Canada and does damage to us. So there's an arbitrary quality there that means none of us can really count on what the president may do. But I do think the elections will have a major impact on the Senate and on the House. And there is an opportunity here for voters to express their concern that there's a disregard from our president about the affordability issues that are hurt and intensified as a result of these tariffs that raise costs for everybody.
1: Well, as you say, Senator, nobody really knows what comes next. It's a strange time between our two countries, but I appreciate you taking the time to talk to us. Thank you.
0: Likewise. Thank you.
1: United States Senator Peter Welch of Vermont. I'm Catherine Cullen, and you're listening to The House from CBC Radio. 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
2: And so you are digging us.
3: Me.
2: I hope
3: excuse
2: you understand.
3: Me, Mr. King.
2: You're headed towards $4 billion in interest payments. You're already spending more in interest on 17 of the 21 government than you are on 17 of 21
3: Mr.
2: government
3: Kenny, it
2: departments.
3: Is quite rich.
2: We can't
3: Mr.
2: continue
3: Kenny,
2: to dig into this Dad Poll agreement.
3: If I could, please. It is really quite rich.
1: Two longtime political rivals now joining forces at a high-stakes moment. Jason Kenney and Rachel Notley, former Alberta premiers of different political stripes, former opponents across the legislative aisle, now teaming up to lead a pro-unity campaign ahead of October's referendum in Alberta. They are the newly announced co-chairs of a Canadian Chamber of Commerce campaign that's focused on the economic cost of uncertainty around separation. And I am pleased to share they both made time for the House this week. Jason Kenney, Rachel Notley, thank you for being here.
4: Good to be here.
5: Great to be here. That clip was a blast from the past, hey, Rachel?
4: Yeah, it sure was. I think I got a few more digs in than we actually heard in that clip, I just want to say.
5: Well, the voters had the last say. What can I say?
4: Well, who was premier longer? Let's just figure that one out.
1: So, okay, I was going to ask if you two have buried the hatchet, and now I'm really not sure. Rachel Notley, is this weird to be doing this with Jason Kenney?
4: You know, it's honestly not. There are some common beliefs and values that we actually do share, and they may be outnumbered by those things that we don't. But the matter at hand is definitely front and center on the list of things that we do both care about and agree on. So when it, you know, we've been, you know, in places and talking before about our disappointment with the path that Alberta seems to be on right now as it relates to the matter of its relationship with the rest of the country. And so it's not really surprising that we would come together on this issue.
6: But Jason Kenney, I mean, is there a part of your brain that is just a little bit bemused to be doing an interview with Rachel Notley with Common Cause right now?
5: Well, not for me. I've been getting a fair bit of stick about it from my friends on the Alberta hard right, but so it must be a day ending in Y. but you know, Rachel, did you ever think I was a thoughtful moderate? I mean, the truth is, I hope Rachel will confirm this. I've always tried to do politics without it getting personal. And I can tell you this, I made a point when I launched the whole effort to create the United Conservative Party through a complex set of maneuvers, I wrote a memo to myself and I said, never personally criticize Premier Notley. I didn't think I needed to. I didn't think it was beneficial. And I actually believe in an old-fashioned virtue called civility. Not that I've done it perfectly in my political career, but I respect Premier Notley's public service and the depth of her convictions. And So this is not a natural thing for me to do. We still have our differences of opinion, but we both believe that we should put patriotism ahead of partisanship. And I think everybody should on something like this.
6: Okay, so Rachel Notley, what are you actually intending to do with this campaign?
4: Well, I think the first thing, of course, is to just simply raise the profile of not only the campaign, but of the position of the Canadian Chamber of Commerce and the fact that there's a lot of consensus within Canada and Alberta's business community that Alberta staying a strong part of Canada is good for the economy, it's good for business, it's good for working people. And so this is an opportunity through this somewhat unique pairing to just essentially raise that first point very clearly to those who are wondering how they might vote on October 19th.
6: Jason Kenney, I want to talk about the potential effectiveness here. Some of the people supporting Alberta separation, they're probably also some of the people who wanted to see you step down as premier. What makes you think you can reach them?
5: Oh, I can't. Not the hardcore separatists.
4: Me, on the other hand.
5: They really like, you know, those hard right separatists really like Rachel.
4: Totally.
5: listen, here's the truth. Okay. The hardcore separatists cannot be persuaded. And I think they are about 10% of the population, maybe a little more. I want to remind you that, you know, Pierre Poilievre was won in a by-election in East Central rural Alberta a year ago, where there were two separatist candidates that got less than 1% of the vote. In the 2021 election, at the height of Justin Trudeau's unpopularity and COVID stuff, there was a new separatist party led by a former Harper cabinet minister, I'm afraid to say, Jay Hill, that could only find 29 candidates of the 100 in Western Canada. They got less than 1,000 votes per riding. So this has always been a marginal movement. I think it got hypercharged by people with a variety of grievances coming together and getting organized around COVID. This whole thing has become the new right-wing unicause. If your number one issue is vaccine skepticism or chemtrails or diversity and immigration or Ottawa environmental policy or globalism, whatever it is, separatism is a convenient umbrella for these preoccupations. Those people cannot be dissuaded. The persuadables are not traditional NDP supporters either. They overwhelmingly will be voting for national unity. This persuadables are a segment of Albertans, typically conservative voters, typically center-right, who are patriotic Canadians in their heart. No separatism won't work, but they think this is a chance to send Ottawa a message, to get additional leverage, to steal a play from Quebec. And those are the folks we really need to reach out to and say, this won't make things better. It will destabilize our economy, drive away investment and people. We've seen this movie before, and Quebec regrets that they went through 50 mm-hmm. years of economic stagnation, in part because of the national question dominating.
4: And if I could just like build on that too, I mean, another way to put it is just basically to those people who are in the send a message camp, really what this campaign is about is saying to them, listen, you are going to send a message, but it's not to who you think and it's not what you think. In fact, what's going to happen is the message is going to go to investors. It's going to go to customers. It's going to go to suppliers. It's going to go to prospective members of your workforce. And the message is going to be Alberta is not a certain environment within which to put your investment dollars, your business contracts, or to move your family to contribute to Alberta's growth. And so that's the piece that we're talking about. And that's what the Canadian Chamber can bring to the table because they have that knowledge and yeah. that expertise. And that's the group we're trying to talk to. It's like,
5: totally agree.
4: It seems like a good tactic, but it's going to have unintended consequences.
6: And Jason, sorry, I'm going to get in here because I do want to ask you yeah. a specific question related to this. You know, you think of another example, like you raised the question of Quebec, but let's think about Brexit for a moment. Some people in the UK felt that during the Brexit vote, part of the problem was the idea that political elites were trying to tell people what to do. Is there a danger that having two former premiers is actually going to evoke a little bit of this, well, you guys can't tell me what to do energy?
5: Yeah, for sure. But again, I think amongst the people who are most hostile, not just skeptical, but hostile to a quote unquote elites in general, political elites in particular, they tend to be far gone into the separatist camp. Okay. And they're going to crawl over broken glass. Another to vote to separate on October 19th, and they hope in a second round next year. So part of the message that Rachel and I need to convey, and the chamber and representing that important grassroots business voice, is to the folks who want stability. They see optimism now. They see the federal government finally working with Alberta on a future for our largest industry. They see, you know, it's not perfect, but real progress, a new optimism in the Alberta economy. And they are natural entrepreneurial Albertans who are optimistic about the future. They don't want to turn in on ourselves in a never-ending bitter cycle of recrimination. Those Albertans, we need to convey how important it is to turn out and vote. Because, you know, you talk about Brexit, how close it was. If we get, like, let's say 40% turnout, that scenario I think is quite plausible. That's what it was when I had an equalization referendum a few years ago. It's not inconceivable that 20% of the province will show up as either hardcore separatists or in the send a message camp, and then we trip our way into a yes vote and into a wood chipper for the next year.
4: Mm-hmm. You know, one thing I would say in answer to your question as well, Catherine, is that part of this campaign is also about sort of raising awareness amongst those, what Jason refers to as those grassroots business folks. And not to go too far back into time and history, but back in the day, a million years ago, when we were in government, you know, we were trying to convince both Ottawa and BC to say yes to the expansion of TMX. And one of the most effective tools in our toolbox was actually mobilizing those grassroots opinion leaders in communities across interior BC and in a number of different places in Ontario and in Toronto. And we did that by asking, you know, local chamber folks, business people, local municipal leaders to speak to their sort of opposite numbers in other parts of the country where we needed to move the dial on public opinion about the value of the pipeline. And we watched in real time as that impacted public opinion around the issue. Because at the end of the day, you know, in this incredibly weaponized social media environment, real people armed with real facts, talking to people with whom they have relationships, collegial relationships, conference relationships, business relationships. That's how we make good decisions and how political opinions can move. And really, that is a critical part of this chamber campaign. So it's not just about Jason and me. It's really about activating all these, you know, grassroots business people across the country.
6: Jason, I would love to know what you think the impact of this heated up trade war with the United States, things really being taken to the next level this week, is likely to have on the Alberta referendum vote?
5: I think it's probably marginally helpful to those of us on the pro-unity side, because it, you know, it's renewing a sense of patriotism. Don't forget, about half of people in Alberta were born outside of our province, not just immigrants from abroad, but many, many Canadians from elsewhere. So I think this is connecting us on that common patriotism. Also, it helps to remind folks that many of the key separatist leaders have explicitly said they see separation as step one in becoming part of the United States. And so I think this helps to put into focus that this is not a risk-free send a message protest vote. This is serious business. And if you want to do Donald Trump's bidding and pave the way for Alberta to become a resource colony of Washington, then vote yes.
6: Rachel Notley, you are obviously both former premiers. What piece of political advice would you give Premier Smith about the best thing she can do right now?
4: Well, yes, that's a toughie. I mean, you know, she's been all over the place on this. You know, she's essentially now trying to claim that she's pro-unity, while at the same time, this matter is on the ballot because of her intervening multiple times in many different ways to get it on the ballot. So, you know, honestly, if she could just settle down and stop talking for a while, that'd probably be a win. Certainly, you know, as we know, as it relates to the trade war, I'd certainly like to see Alberta be part of the team and support the country and spend
6: a
4: little
6: less time. Does that mean using oil as a bargaining
4: chip? Cozying up to the United States. It means not announcing from the rooftop that there's a lack of consensus across the country on different leverage points. It means maintaining the ability to exercise a complicated, sophisticated strategy when and where we need to, as opposed to sharing components of it with Donald Trump to make friends. I don't know exactly what she thinks she's trying to achieve, but it's not helping. So I'd rather see her be a little clearer about her loyalty to Canada. You know, I've heard people say, geez, you said you're pro-Canada, but we haven't seen a word about it from you. And so, you know, certainly, she's, anyway, not got a lot of credibility on this.
6: Jason Kenney, we got 20 seconds for a last thought from you on this, please.
5: Well, I make a point of not giving public advice to my successor. I do think that Alberta could join the 9 other provinces in the American booze ban or Saskatchewan case tariff tax. Low cost, no cost. It would increase sales of Alberta products. And apparently that's registering in Ottawa. I do think that we should be clear that Canada is, if this thing is escalated by Washington, willing to use our strongest tools, which is, I think, a potential export tax on our energy products, including Central Canadian electricity, just to send a message that it's not in America's interest to ratchet this thing up even further.
6: Okay, we are going to have to leave it there. We know that is a contentious discussion, certainly with Premier Smith. Appreciate both of you coming together to talk to us on the House today. Thank you so much.
4: Thank you, Kath.
5: Thank you.
6: Former Alberta Premiers Jason Kenney and Rachel Notley.

0: Okay, that is it for us this week. Our crew on the house is Emma Godmere, Benjamin Lopez-Steven, and our senior producer this week is Derek Vanderwijk. Technical production by Miguel Plant. I'm Catherine Cullen. Thank you so much for listening.
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1: 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And then it's Day 6 with Brent Bambury.
5: Canada has chosen to defy the U.S. administration and the world has taken notice. But Canadian businesses will pay the price. Charlie Sykes talks about the cost of defying Trump and why it's still so rare. Today on Day 6.
6: This is CBC News. It's 10 o'clock. Good morning. I'm Andrew Lamb. We begin with national news. The families of the Canadians known to be missing in Nepal have been suspended between hope and horror. Tanya Fletcher reports on the search for loved ones who could still be alive.
7: From his childhood home in Brampton, Ontario, Yogesh Gupta recalls family trips with his father, the 68-year-old now among the missing in Nepal. A devout Hindu, Mahendra Gupta was on a pilgrimage to Mount Kailash, a bucket list trip, says his family. He's desperate to find his dad, now planning to go to Nepal himself to look for him.
8: I don't think I could live with myself for the rest of my life knowing that I didn't go there and do everything that I could.
7: This couple from Port Moody, BC, had been preparing for a trek through Tibet. They were staying at a hotel near the border Wednesday. The family last heard from the two that morning as they were having breakfast. It was 8:30 local time. At 8:45, the floodwaters hit.
9: The power of that water is so much that you don't know what happened to them.
10: Of the 32 missing Canadians reported to Global Affairs, Ottawa says none are confirmed dead at this point. The federal government has pledged $5 million to help with relief efforts in Nepal. Tanya Fletcher, CBC News, Vancouver.
6: Meanwhile, Nova Scotia's Nepalese community is rallying around each other in the face of the disaster. Kalyan Mahat is president of the Nepalese Society of Nova Scotia. He says they've been busy helping community members contact loved ones in their home country. A candlelight vigil will be held at Citadel Hill in Halifax on Sunday night. Mahat says all are welcome.
11: I'd like to request, you know, other Nova Scotians, you know, and other communities to join hands with us and show solidarity, you know, for the people affected and, you know, as a support. And it would really mean a lot for us to see, okay, the community coming forward and joining hands with us.
6: The gathering is at 7:30 p.m. on Sunday. A crowdfunding campaign has also been launched by the Society to contribute to disaster relief. The flash flooding along the border of Nepal and Tibet has left more than 600 people dead and nearly 3,000 missing. In other news, one pillar of New Brunswick's review of its natural gas moratorium is economics. Premier Susan Holt says the province will look at royalties, job creation, and capital investment. She hopes to get the most value for New Brunswickers. Louise Como is a senior advisor at the ReClimate Center for Climate Change Communications at Carleton University. She thinks the province should consider other opportunities.
12: One thing that I can say from the research that I do is that under the current frame of no choice, the idea is that we have to build fast and we have to build big. There is a value and importance in thinking about smaller scale projects along with the larger industrial size projects.
6: Como says we should also be looking at renewable projects. In international news, U.S. President Donald Trump says the United States and Venezuela have signed the world's biggest oil deal. In a social media post, Trump claimed the U.S. has secured majority control of roughly 65 billion barrels of Venezuelan oil reserves. The announcement follows weeks of negotiations aimed at giving American companies long-term access. And finally, a world mountain biking competition is taking place this week at Sugarloaf Provincial Park in Campbellton for its third edition in New Brunswick. The Crankworx Summer Series welcomes bikers from across Canada, the U.S., and Europe. Marilyn Lavallee is a festival developer for Tourism New Brunswick. She says the festival continues to expand its competition offerings with more than seven disciplines on the program, including downhill, slopestyle, and a kids event.
13: To see the growth over the last 3 years into what it is this edition, with adding a fourth day, full day of events, I feel such a sense of pride. I'm so proud of the community who has adopted this. So it's not just an event that's happening in a provincial park, but it's an event that's happening in the region that everyone feels connected to.
6: That's your news, and here's a look at the weather forecast from Environment Canada. Today, clearing skies as the day goes on, or mainly sunny for most of the Maritimes. For some other areas, though, expecting rainfall during the day. In Cape Breton, showers with risk of afternoon thundershower and 10 millimeters of rainfall in the heaviest ones. For PEI in northern Nova Scotia, showers ending this morning, then a chance of showers. Highs in the region ranging from 21 to 25 degrees, but with the humidity, temperatures feeling like 26 to 33.
5: Hello, I'm Brent Bambury. This is Day 6.
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5: Canada shows resistance in trade talks, but it comes with a price. That's coming up on Day 6. Today, settler violence roils the West Bank.
19: I don't know what the future holds.
5: A Palestinian humanitarian worker foresees a grim future. Dolly Parton's message to working class women.
20: I actually have a button that says Dolly Parton for president.
5: How Dolly forged her connection to the working poor. And the old movie star who keeps coming back.
21: Well, now I've seen everything.
5: Why cartoons can't get enough of Peter Lorre. All today on Day 6, we're putting the loon in Looney Tunes edition.
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24: Mark Carney, the Prime Minister, picked up more than 20 points in the last week or so when he started bashing Trump. Okay, so that's his playbook. And the Canadian people are kind of the useful idiots of that process.
5: That's U.S. Trade Counselor Peter Navarro's take on the trade war that's blown up in the past week. And sure, that's one way of looking at it. Here's another.
16: This, to me, high school talk, feels like being asked to go in a strip poker game in a bathing suit.
5: That's silver-tongued Canadian political columnist Chantal Hébert.
16: Can we at least agree that the economic consequences of that deal as it was shaping up to be would have been dire?
5: Well, Chantal, it seems we can't.
25: And so to think that they're going to go to war with Donald Trump and actually win that war with the U.S., I think it's foolish on their part.
5: That's U.S. Transportation Secretary Sean Duffy while being interviewed about the Indy track he helped set up around the White House last weekend.
25: None of this would happen without Donald Trump. That's why it's happening, because we have a president who loves sporting events like this.
5: I mean, so long as you're focused on what's important, you know, on a weekend of critical talks with your largest trading partner. Turns out Duffy wasn't done. He had a few other things to say about Canada.
25: It's a country that doesn't have a military.
5: When was the last time you checked, Mr. Secretary?
25: It has a country that has a single-payer healthcare system that's failing.
5: Okay, it's certainly not perfect, but failing?
25: They have record high euthanasia rates.
5: Well, medical assistance in dying is legal in Canada, but what does that even have to do with trade? And then there was this from Jameson Greer, who played down the consequences of a trade war for the U.S.
26: There's no possible way it can really affect U.S. well-being.
5: He's the top trade negotiator for the U.S. Shelley Pingree is a congresswoman from Maine.
0: Of course, it's going to have a huge impact on us, and it already has. That could impact our potato, blueberry, lobster, lumber industries, all of which are very vulnerable because we have such integrated economies.
5: And speaking of Maine, Vice President J.D. Vance was stumping there on Tuesday and called Canada a state. He says it was an accident. And he went on with his speech.
1: Canada is a country that has underinvested in its military that quite literally would get invaded by a foreign country were it not for the umbrella of protection provided by the United States of America.
5: So, remind us once again, what foreign countries have threatened Canada in the past year?
2: What I'd like to see, Canada become our 51st state.
3: Let it become a state.
2: To be honest with you, Canada only works as a state.
5: And now U.S. President Donald Trump has issued an order that Lake Ontario be renamed Lake America. Never mind that the name comes from the Wendat people. It predates both Canada and the United States, or that there's a lot more of the lake on the Canadian side of the border.
0: Excuse me, it's just utter baloney.
5: So, buckle up. There's more to come in the weeks to come on The Neighbors Downstairs. And that's Neighbors with a U. Charlie Sykes is a conservative writer and broadcaster. In 2016, he opposed Donald Trump as the Republican Party's pick for the U.S. presidency. That made Sykes one of the first and most vocal Never Trumpers. Charlie Sykes is a former editor-at-large of The Bulwark. He writes the Substack to the Contrary and is host of the podcast of the same name. He's also the author of several books, including How the Right Lost Its Mind. Charlie Sykes, good morning. Welcome back to the program.
4: It's good to be with you again.
5: What did you think of Canada walking away from the deal that our side said was unacceptable?
4: Well, on one level, it wasn't that surprising, given that, Mark Carney has been among the leaders of the free world who've been saying that America is no longer the leader of the free world. And he's been very, very outspoken about it. On the other hand, it was shocking because I think we've gotten so numbed to people giving in, giving Donald Trump his way, that when you saw something as dramatically defiant as what Mark Carney did, it felt like kind of a political earthquake, maybe an indication, as the New York Times is now suggesting, that the age of capitulation to Donald Trump may be fading.
5: Yeah, the entire world seemed to sit up and take note when there was this moment in the negotiations that Carney said no more. What did you make of the global reaction?
4: Well, I think that for much of Trump 2.0, the rest of the world has been, you know, scratching its head about Donald Trump. How do you deal with him? Do you kiss up to him? Do you give him bribes? Do you try to appease him? And there's been a growing recognition that no, as Prime Minister Carney said, that many of the deals with the Trump regime turn out to be written in pencil, by which I think he was implying that we have a country whose policy is often governed by presidential whim. And so this act of defiance might be contagious. It might be inspiring to others to say that, no, you know what? You can actually say no to Donald Trump.
5: Do you think that that will also take effect within the United States itself? Because watching this unfold from our side, Trump did not campaign on annexing Canada or Greenland. When he started talking about it, to me, it seemed insane. But in the U.S., it was largely just accepted as business as usual. Certainly Republicans climbed on board. How do you explain that?
4: Well, first of all, I want to stress that I have never met anyone in the United States who was mad at Canada, who wanted to go to war with Canada. I'm actually old enough to remember when Blame Canada was a comedic meme on South Park before it became the official U.S. policy. I think that most people reacted when he was talking about Greenland and Canada by just simply rolling their eyes. You know, there's been this sense of, well, he's joking. He's just trolling. We can't take him seriously or literally. And the reality is that, you know, that attitude has led to the normalization of a lot of crazy and dangerous things. We have become numb to some of this. Mm-hmm. It turned out that his trolling about Greenland was taken very seriously by the people of Greenland and by Denmark and by our NATO allies. And you can really trace the growing rupture with our NATO allies to his threats to actually invade Greenland. So that turned out not to be a joke at all. And the same thing, I think, is happening with Canada. The people were kind of rolling their eyes. Is this just a social media troll by Donald Trump talking about Canada as the 51st state? What we saw, though, is that attitude of deep contempt and lack of respect seeped into the trade negotiations and ultimately has led us to this remarkable, crazy, all-out trade war with a country that most Americans regard as one of our best friends and closest allies.
3: Yeah, and there's going to be economic damage as a result of this war. We're resisting what was described by some as an extortionist deal. But the effect of that, there is a real price attached to it, and that price will be paid in Canadian jobs and businesses. Why do you think more American institutions failed to take that path? Why didn't they take the risk that we're taking and say, yes, we know there's going to be costs attached to this, but it's worth doing?
4: Well, I hope that more institutions are starting to do that and will do that in the future. But I think the calculation was that if you caved into Donald Trump, if you capitulated to him, even prematurely, you would buy yourself some peace or you would buy yourself some exemption from Trumpian retaliation or extortion. That has turned out to be a very, very bad bargain. Mm. Because I think that what media networks, law firms, universities, and others have discovered is that appeasing Donald Trump does not buy you that kind of peace. In fact, what it has done, it has emboldened Donald Trump to push, you know, past one line after another. In fact, you know, Trump himself has said he's kind of amazed at what he gets away with. Yeah. So every single time an institution or a country caves into Donald Trump, Trump thinks, you know, maybe I can go even further. So I do think there's a growing recognition that with Donald Trump, there's not really a middle way, that you either defy him or complete capitulation, that he doesn't want halfway measures. And even if you do give in to him and surrender to him, that does not necessarily mean that he's going to leave you alone or that any deal you have struck with him will be durable, you know, past his next whim.
3: But now we're in a trade war. What price do you think Canadians and Canadian businesses will have to pay for this war?
4: It's going to be a considerable price. It will be costly, but it's worth it. It's worth it because sometimes the value is more important than the price. Sometimes it is worth it to stand up to the bully. Sometimes it is worth it to stand up for something you believe in, to stand up for what's right, even if it is costly. And I have to tell you, I wish more people in American politics and American institutions had come to that conclusion years ago.
3: I first talked to you in 2016, Charlie, because of an interview that you had with Trump when he was the front runner in the race to become the Republican presidential nominee. And even though you're a conservative, even though you were a Republican at the time, you identified as a never Trumper in that interview. And then Trump became president twice. And you've spent the last decade holding firm on resisting him. What did that cost you?
4: Well, I don't regret it in any way whatsoever, but clearly what it cost me was excommunication from my former tribe. It cost me exile from the people that I used to associate with, and there's a real price. And you know, we talk about politicians who are afraid of losing their jobs. It's sometimes more than that. You lose all of your connections, your community. Now, when I went into exile willingly back in 2016, I kind of knew that we were going off into a small desert island. I never suspected it would be as small or as unpopulated as it turned out to be. I really did believe back then that more Republicans, more conservatives would have recognized Donald Trump as the threat to all of those values and would have stood up to him. Instead, many of my closest friends, including the former Speaker of the House of Representatives, Paul Ryan, decided that they could make bargains with him. They would make a Faustian bargain. If we give him a little bit, maybe we'll get something we want. We'll get the tax cuts. We'll get the cuts in regulation. But the problem with Faustian bargains, especially with Donald Trump, is that you may get in the short term something you want, but it turns out that the butcher's bill is much, much higher than you expected. And as the Republicans found out, and as many other institutions found out later, that price is really your soul. It's your self-respect. It's your sense of dignity. And I have been amazed at so many people who are willing to surrender that dignity to go along with Donald Trump, even though they know that so much of what he is doing is dangerous and deeply offensive to fundamental democratic values. You know, I've repeated this over and over again just to remind people that a clown with a flamethrower still has a flamethrower, but he's still a clown too.
3: do you think our countries will find a way forward in the near future, Canada and the United States?
4: In the near future, I'm afraid not, because we can talk about the economic price of this trade war, but I think the much greater and more lasting cost of this will be in trust. Yeah. And this is true of much of the rest of the world that has decided that they can no longer trust or rely on the United States, that the United States was no longer a reliable leader or partner or friend. And how do you get that back when you break a friendship of a couple of centuries? It may not be exactly like interpersonal relationships, but it's hard to imagine a moment where the rest of the world's going to go, okay, Donald Trump was, even though he was elected president twice, is an aberration, and let's go back to the kinds of relationships we had before. I think those relationships are going to be extremely difficult to repair and to recover.
3: Charlie Sykes, wonderful to talk to you. Thank you for being with us today.
4: Thank you so much.
3: Charlie Sykes is a conservative American writer and broadcaster. He writes the Substack on the contrary. Coming up on day six, a Palestinian in Ramallah talks about life under the threat of settler violence.
7: People eventually leave, and then the land is taken.
8: Have you ever set a big stack of TNT on the road, hoping to blow up your nemesis, but the detonator itself explodes? Have you ever pulled the ripcord of your parachute and only a bunch of silverware comes out? It's not your fault. Acme is evil.
3: That's Will Forte in the new movie Coyote vs. Acme, which is out now. This movie is a blend of animation and live action. It stars Lana Condor, John Cena, and...
9: Looks funny. Daffy Duck, thank you.
10: I say Foghorn. I say pay attention in the back, Foghorn Leghorn.
9: Well, I'm here for the pantsless modeling gig.
3: That's Canadian actor Eric Bauza. He voices nearly all of the tunes in the new movie, including mad scientist Dr. Laurie.
11: Oh, Dr. Peter Laurie, don't worry, Granny. I will return one day.
3: The character of Dr. Laurie has appeared many times in classic Looney Tunes cartoons, and it's based on a real person, the early talkies movie star, Peter Laurie.
12: I, a poor peasant, have conquered science. Why can't I conquer love?
3: That's Peter Laurie in the 1935 film Mad Love. Laurie was often typecast in Hollywood films as a mad scientist or the sinister foreigner. He was 5'3", large-eyed, and gap-toothed with a soft, vaguely European-accented voice.
26: Yeah, this is Peter Laurie speaking.
3: His distinct look and sound made him ripe for caricature. Animators loved him, especially at Looney Tunes, whose caricatures were far more grotesque than the real man himself.
26: Yeah.
3: They made Peter Laurie into a gangster's henchman.
9: They make me laugh.
3: A fish.
21: Well, now I've seen everything.
3: A parody of himself.
27: I haven't seen such a beautiful bubble since I was a child.
3: And the memorable Dr. Laurie.
28: Why did you hit me in the head, Leopold? Don't you know that might make me very angry now?
3: But that's not the only place you would have seen or heard him. Laurie lookalikes became a stock animation parody that long outlived the man himself. So if your cartoon needed a bug-eyed, sweaty, lovable creep, look no further.
29: Yeah.
3: There's Ren in Ren and Stimpy.
30: I want you to meet my friend Stimpy. He's an idiot.
3: A maggot in Corpse Bride.
31: Wedding feast, I'm salivating.
3: Those bulging eyes and distinct voice found their way into SpongeBob SquarePants.
32: I am sorry, Master. It won't happen again.
3: A General Mills cereal commercial.
33: Hello, my name is Boo. Let me finish. Booberry, part of this complete breakfast.
3: And naturally, The Simpsons.
34: Who are we? No one. Where are we sailing? Nowhere. Do we even exist? Who knows?
3: Across decades and genres, Peter Lorre, the archetype, is the trope that keeps on giving.
1: Well, that's very nice of you. Thanks for your interest.
3: The soft-spoken actor died in 1964, forever typecast. But in the new movie Coyote vs. Acme, mad scientist Dr. Lorre finally gets his redemption arc.
6: This is not funny. Our cartoons are supposed to be funny.
3: After decades of creating nefarious products for Acme Corporation, he risks his life to expose corporate malpractice. Peter Lorre, the man, would probably approve.
1: I hope you are more impressed with me now. Huh?

0: That's the sound of a sledgehammer being used to destroy a monument in a Palestinian village in the occupied West Bank. The man swinging the hammer is Zvi Sukot. He's an elected member of the Israeli Knesset, a far-right lawmaker, and a settler. He says the monument glorifies violence against Israelis. His actions have been widely condemned. And tensions in the West Bank are already high. Attacks on Palestinians by Israeli settlers and soldiers have spiked in recent months, and this week plans to expand settlements in the West Bank also moved forward with the controversial E1 settlement plan. Bushra Halidi is the global humanitarian policy lead for Oxfam. She is a Palestinian citizen of Israel. She's originally from Jerusalem. She lives and works in the West Bank and has relatives in Gaza. Bushra Halidi, good morning. Welcome to the program.
1: Hi, thank you so much for having me, Brent.
0: There was a lot of news earlier this week about Israel moving forward with its E1 settlement plan in the West Bank. What is the E1 plan and why is it significant?
1: E1 is not new. Palestinians and human rights organizations and even diplomats and I think the Canadian government itself has previously been warning about it. And that's been happening for decades. But I think what's new and why is it's back in the news is that the Israeli government has opened a bidding for the first, I think, more than 1,000 settlement units. And that's part of a wider plan of about 3,400 units that was advanced last year. And E1 is actually a strategically vital area of occupied Palestinian land between occupied East Jerusalem and the largest Israeli settlement of Ma'ale Adumim. Building there would just create this corridor of Israeli settlements and infrastructure, which basically severs the north of the West Bank to the south of the West Bank and isolates East Jerusalem completely from the rest of the Palestinian territory. And what it means that, for example, a nurse that is traveling from Bethlehem towards Ramallah, or a student that's trying to reach a family, or if I'm even trying to visit relatives, or an ambulance that's trying to reach a hospital would be forced onto much longer routes that are controlled by Israel. And these, you know, roads, they can be closed at any time. And it means more checkpoints. It means more time taken out of our lives. It also threatens many communities, almost 4,000 people with forcible displacement, because these are not just empty hills that are waiting to be developed. Palestinians live there. They have homes, they have families, they have their animals, and they have their histories there. And often, like it's said that E1 threatens the prospects of a two-state solution, any prospect for peace and any prospect for a Palestinian future state.
0: The prospect for peace doesn't appear to be very good given the violence that we've seen in the West Bank and the escalation of tensions between the settlers and Palestinians. You, as you mentioned, you're in Ramallah. What effect is settler violence having on the lives of Palestinians in the West Bank?
1: I mean, settler violence is one of the many ways Israel forcibly displaces and makes life impossible for Palestinians. This is happening every single day. We have settlers burning trees and homes. They're stealing livestock. They're cutting water lines. They block roads. They throw stones at our cars while we're driving from one city to the other. The objective and the effect is to make life so impossible, so exhausting, that people eventually leave and then the land is taken. And so this is how occupation basically settles into our time, right? It's not just our land. That is basically our life. Our life is entirely designed and occupied by Israel's occupation. And I'm a Palestinian woman. I'm from Jerusalem. I live in the West Bank. My husband is from Gaza. And there's like a complicated ID system that Israel imposes on us. So, for example, I can't drive with my husband into Jerusalem because he has a different color ID. He can't come with me to give birth when I gave birth to my son in a hospital in Jerusalem because, again, he has the wrong color ID and he couldn't get a permit to come with me. So I gave birth entirely on my own with, you know, doctors that don't speak the same language I do. It's something that's so profound. It reaches right into the intimacy and the ordinary of family life.
0: The U.S. ambassador to Israel, Mike Huckabee, said in an interview last week that the violent settlers are just a few bad apples. He said that there are only a few hundred settlers out of a total of more than 500,000 Israeli settlers in the West Bank who are the ones that are causing problems. How do you respond to what he said?
1: I mean, if these are simply isolated criminals, the way he's describing them, how can they besiege families for days? And why do they act with such confidence alongside Israeli soldiers? And the Israeli government is continuing to fund and to protect and to legalize the settlement and the outpost from which much of this violence emanates. And so this idea that there are a few individuals behaving badly, you know, and me as a Palestinian living on the same land as these settlers, we have a separate legal and military infrastructure system that dictates our lives that is completely separate to what dictates the settlers' lives. They have rights and privileges that are completely denied to us, although we share the same land. So the Israeli states, you know, same with the E1 project. It continues to expand settlements and provides the infrastructure. It distributes the weapons. It deploys the soldiers to protect the settlers and maintains near total impunity. So you can't detach the person attacking the home from the state structures that have placed them there and made that attack possible. So the real test of the statement from Huckabee, it is whether the U.S. or Canada or others impose consequences, not only on a few embarrassing individuals, but on the Israeli officials that are there and come to Qusra and come to Nablus, you know, and embolden these settlers.
0: You mentioned your husband is from Gaza. I assume his family is still there. And Israeli attacks in Gaza are ongoing. The amount of territory the Israeli military controls is expanding. Can you tell us something briefly about that situation?
1: Yeah, thanks for asking. So Gaza is also not a distant story for me at all because my husband's from Gaza. So his family has been displaced again and again. I really cannot tell you how many times they've been displaced. I mean, it's more than 10, 12. Some of them were able to leave for Egypt, but most of them got trapped because Rafah closed and we were never able to evacuate them out of Gaza. And yesterday, I was FaceTiming with my brother-in-law. And as I was speaking to him, I screenshotted the picture with my nephew. There's basically a massive airstrike right behind him and like smoke and... It's surreal that it's almost 3 years that this has been our lives, you know, watching our family basically be completely made destitute, destroyed everything in terms of our history, in terms of my family, my husband's family's home, and seeing your nephews starving. It has been the most traumatic years for us and extremely difficult. And when people say, you know, ongoing attacks in Gaza, I hear that as a family member and as well as a humanitarian. And, you know, every alert that we receive, you know, I'm trying to ask, like, who lives in the area and who might still be there? And any gap in communication is, like, terrifying. And my son knows his family in Gaza through separation and through forcible displacement and through loss. Like, he has never met his grandparents, his uncles, his aunties, his cousins. And that's, I think, for me, one of the cruelest part of the system that Israel has imposed on us. A child's relationship with his grandparents is shaped by borders and permissions and genocide and is imposed by an occupying power. But, you know, us as Palestinians, we didn't need to wait for a legal label to recognize what was being done to our families, the destruction of their homes and their schools and hospitals and agricultural land and everything that is necessary to survive. And also just I want to say, like, we're not victims and we're not numbers. Gaza is really, truly people's home. It's family, it's memory, it's food, it's humor, it's the sea, it's neighborhoods, it's the future. And survival, it should not be mistaken for consent or used to romanticize how strong Palestinians are, how resilient we are. You know, our resilience is not permission to keep testing how much suffering we can survive.
0: You mentioned you're a mother and you have children. How do you see Palestinian youth looking at their future? What are they imagining for themselves looking forward? You started this conversation by saying effectively the idea of a two-state solution was over. So what is this next generation imagining for itself going forward?
1: I have to keep kind of a hopeful reality going. I have a 7-year-old child who asks a lot of questions, a very challenging one. And it's very hard to imagine a future here. Before the war, so 4 years ago, and I actually conducted a report on Gaza's youth, and we asked them the question, like, what was your hope for the future? And 95% of respondents at the time, they felt abandoned by the world. and had no hope for the future. I can't imagine what these children, there is no thinking of the future in this place. It's the present day and how we survive the day and go through tomorrow. We have become extraordinarily skilled at proving our humanity, but it's been extremely hard to feel hopeful. And I have to say today was one of those days where I felt very desperate and very homeless, hopeless. And I don't know what the future holds, really. It's really difficult to answer this question.
0: Bushra Khalidi, thank you for being with us today.
1: Thank you for having me.
0: Bushra Khalidi is the Global Humanitarian Policy Lead for Oxfam. She's based in Ramallah. Coming up on Day 6, how working rural poor women saw Dolly Parton and how she saw them.
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0: I'm Brent Bambury. 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
3: Okay, I'm here.
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5: I can help you.
3: Help me with what?
5: Hear me out. In 2012, you closed the Jane Doe case.
3: Who cares?
5: You didn't want to close that case. I think you had to.
0: That's a clip from Hulu's crime show, Furious.

0: should you watch it? Laura Miller is a books and culture columnist with Slate. Laura, good morning. Welcome to the show.
1: It's great to be with you.
0: The finale of Furious is out on Monday, but for those who haven't tuned in at all yet, what do they need to know about the premise of this show?
1: Well, the show is the story of an FBI agent. She's really a probationary agent, but she's also an experienced detective because she was a homicide detective for the NYPD. And her name is Alice. And she gets called in by her former partner in the homicide division. And the two of them decide that they think there's a serial killer killing men and that the killer is a woman. And the show is both about the killer, a woman named Catherine, and Alice's attempt to first convince her bosses that this is even happening. They mostly can't believe that it's true. Mm-hmm. And then to finally catch the killer.
0: Just for context, it's loosely based on an old Bob Rafelson movie from the 80s called Black Widow.
1: Yeah.
0: What was that film like? Was it similar at all to Furious?
1: Well, that was what they would call an erotic thriller. It was about a female serial killer played by Teresa Russell who would seduce these rich men and then kill them, making their deaths look like accidents so that she could get their money. And then Deborah Winger played the female FBI agent who was trying to catch her, and the killer and the FBI agent have this erotic attraction themselves. Furious is completely different from that, although it does have an element of the killer and the detective having something in common. It's just not sort of sapphic attraction. Mm-hmm. It's that they both have a history of trauma.
0: Now I'm thinking that it sounds a little bit like Killing Eve. Did you see anything either thematically or in terms of the relationship between the two principals that made you think of that show?
1: The premise sounds like Killing Eve, but the tone is also completely different from that show, okay, which is sort of stylized and has a lot of dark humor. And there's dark humor in Furious as well. But Furious is about domestic violence and sex trafficking and sexual abuse and mm-hmm. the indifference of authorities to perpetrators of these crimes when they happen to be rich and powerful, and complicity of all different kinds. And then what Alice and Catherine, the killer, have in common is they both refuse to accept that.
0: Those are serious themes. And Furious has been described as a Me Too thriller. It's also been described as a post-Epstein thriller. Does either one of those strike you as a fair characterization?
1: Yeah, both of those seem reasonably fair to me. It's a dark show, you know, it's about trauma, particularly the trauma that women suffer at the hands of men, but also other women in a position to help them who betray them instead, because there are complicit people of both genders in this story, as there was in the Epstein story.
0: Yes.
1: It does have some funny moments. There is this incredible relationship between Catherine and a disabled man that she cares for, who's played by Steve Way. And he is very funny and very biting and kind of a great comic relief as you get later into the show and you realize just how dark some of the characters' histories are. But it's not the murder side of things is not kind of played for laughs the way it is in Killing Eve.
0: In Killing Eve, yeah.
1: Yeah.
0: Yeah. Well, what about the acting of the principals? What about Alice and Catherine? How are they handled?
1: They're both fantastic performances. Emily Rossum as Alice is a woman who had to leave her previous job because her boyfriend, who worked in the same police department, was abusing her. And when she reported him, everyone she worked with except for her partner turned on her. So she is constantly suppressing what she really thinks or feels. And she also has like a boss at the FBI who just wants her to answer the phones. And the character move that Rossum came up with for Alice is tying her hair back. Like whenever she ties her hair back, we know that she's just pulling everything in so that she can behave in the professional way that she needs to behave in order to get her job done, despite everything that she's encountering. And then Catherine, played by Lola Pettigrew, she's just like this feral waif. She looks like a little doll. And as a result, everyone thinks that they can

0: just do whatever they want with her. And she goes through a series of sort of exploitative men who she sort of lulls into a false sense of security by seeming like this abusable toy. And then she turns on them. And these are, you know, really complex performances because both of these women are filled with anger, but in order to sort of vent that anger or realize the justice that they both want to seek, they have to hide that rage. And I do want to shout out Quincy Tyler Bernstein, who plays Nora, who is the head of the FBI Sex Crimes Division, the division that Alice tried to get assigned to. She also has seen a lot, and we get the impression experienced a lot, and she becomes sort of a mentor for Alice, but she has a drinking problem. She herself has this complicated, compromised past, and just another just fantastic performance.
1: So these sound like incredibly detailed performances,
0: yes.
1: Very layered, and it also sounds like they're carrying around a lot of baggage, which could be oppressive. And since the show is about the quest for justice, and we know how futile or difficult that quest can be, it doesn't sound like any of this is adding up to a satisfying ending.
0: Well, I guess that depends on what you find satisfying. I mean, the thing that I love about this show is its moral ambiguity. Mm-hmm. I have seen the ending. I won't spoil it, but I felt like it really worked. It is a show that is about both, as you said, the difficulty of obtaining justice and then also that furious impulse to get it, even if it's not necessarily the way that you thought you believed it should be executed. And we know just from watching the whole series unfold that Alice and Catherine have a lot in common. And in some ways, they are mirror images of each other, resulting from different situations in their lives. And so it's just so satisfying to see those two finally come together and sort of recognize each other at the same time that Alice is still trying to thwart Catherine.
1: Laura, so nuanced and complicated performances, difficult themes, the burden of trauma, obviously one of them. But for all of the critical praise, what's your message to the masses? Furious, should we watch it?
0: That is a tricky question. I think that for some people, it's going to be too much. It's going to be too dark, too raw. But for me, this show was so powerful and so real that it has to be one of the best shows I've seen all year. I just feel it's very true to the experience of so many women and to the experience of other people who are just trying to find justice in the world. It's powerful, it's morally ambiguous, and it just feels completely real to me.
1: Laura Miller, thank you very much for being with us today.
0: It's been my pleasure.
1: Laura Miller is a books and culture columnist with Slate.

0: Dolly Parton died this week. She was 80 years old, but what a life. Dolly Parton was revered and adored as a singer, a songwriter, and an icon of kindness with a seemingly limitless ability to bring people together. She was also someone with a very distinct look, one that she developed early, crafted carefully, and stuck with.
1: When I was little, I patterned my look after the town trollop. In our town, I guess that's what you call them. Well, I thought she was the most beautiful thing. She had all this makeup and hair and all the tight clothes and everything I wanted, so it impressed me.
0: According to Sarah Smarsh, that look is one of the ways Dolly Parton stayed connected to her working class roots. Smarsh is the author of She Come By It Natural, Dolly Parton and the Women Who Lived Her Songs. I spoke to Sarah Smarsh in 2020. Well, Dolly has told this joke many times, that it takes a lot of money to look this cheap. And given the kind of ribbing that she's endured for her appearance, why do you think she has maintained her look over five decades?
2: Well, this really gets at the heart of what I think Dolly Parton is all about. Mm-hmm. So she leaves East Tennessee in this poor holler that she came from and very much loved and still loves. In the 1960s, and she set off to become a star in Nashville and then eventually conquered the whole world as a crossover in so many ways in popular culture. Well, over the course of all of those decades, of course, she had the money and the smarts and all the other resources that would be required to sort of transform herself if she so chose. Mm-hmm. By transform herself, I mean class herself up, if you will. Quit with the too tight clothes and the too low neckline and the too high hair and the too much makeup. And the too twangy voice, but instead she really kind of dug her heels in, doubled down even, you know. She not only continued to do all of those things, which are sort of trappings of home for her, but did it to an almost, to such an extreme effect that to some folks, she almost represents a caricature. And so there is a kind of performance going on there. And the, the mission, I think, and I would add mission accomplished, is that in her doing so, she forces the listener or the viewer to reconcile whatever negative stereotypes that they have about mm-hmm. the place that she comes from. Dumb, ignorant, bigoted, foolish. And while walking around with that sort of physical shell, immediately just by being herself in the deep ways and the real ways that are down underneath all of those layers, just kind of obliterates all of those negative stereotypes.
0: Let's listen to one of her songs, then we're going to talk about it. Okay, here she is. Here's Dolly Parton.

0: That's Dolly Parton's first hit. The song's called Dumb Blonde. And Sarah, a lot of people thought the song was a joke about Dolly herself. But that's not what's going on here. What's the real message of that song?
1: Well, the real message, and it just gave me goosebumps even thinking about it, really, is that she is in that song saying, don't underestimate me because of what you see. It's just delicious that first big hit for her really sums up what would be the narrative of her life and career in a man's world, which is a woman who indeed was underestimated and whose creative genius indeed was under discussed while people were perhaps discussing the size of her breasts. Ultimately, the joke would be on them. And indeed, she's, you know, decades later, finally receiving, I think, the multifaceted adulation and admiration for all of her realist parts and the pieces of herself that don't have anything to do with gender stereotypes or being a sexual object.

0: But definitely her creative output was connected to her understanding of feminism as a woman in the world of country music in the 1960s. And when you look at her early songs, Just Because I'm a Woman, The Bargain Store, Down from Dover, these songs are classics and timeless, but they were not played on the radio. Why not?
1: She was an incredibly radical songwriter in her time. And at that moment, you know, Dolly Parton is coming from a place where there isn't, you know, what my family would call book learning. She was never on a college campus in a classroom discussing feminist theory or reading the transformative feminist texts of the day. And yet she just deeply understood in an organic way, you know, the extent to which it is indeed a man's world. And along the way, the very realist stories that she could tell were therefore stories of rebellion against that sort of patriarchy. And, you know, why didn't it get played here? Well, because radio stations were run by men who felt threatened and offended by her words.

0: one of Dolly Parton's most popular songs. That's Jolene. Sarah, what does that song in particular say to rural and working class women?
1: Jolene speaks to all sorts of people, but the way in which it connects with the space that I come from and the poor rural place that Dolly Parton called home is, I think, in some ways the sort of the simultaneous vulnerability and strength in the voice. And even though that storytelling is in a romantic context, there are a lot of parallels for women in economically disenfranchised places. So that simultaneous vulnerability where she's saying, please don't take my man, and that simultaneous strength, I would argue, where, regardless of whether she's begging some woman not to take her man, she nonetheless is the one with the power of the voice in the song, and she is the one telling the story. And I would add to just the haunting melody of that song, even though it has some aspects of pop production, it's very country at its heart.
2: Jolene, Jolene, Jolene, Jolene.
0: You started writing elements of this book at the time of the 2016 U.S. presidential election. Why did you feel compelled to write about working class women in relation to that election?
1: In 2016, amid that fraught political climate that's not so unlike the one that we're experiencing right now in 2020, I was dismayed by the extent to which headlines over and over were telling a story about the rural place that I come from that suggested that everything that for me represents the wrong direction for our country politically and ideologically, mm-hmm. supposedly was rooted in and to be blamed on my people, if you will. mm-hmm. And I knew mm-hmm. that wasn't the complete story. I am from a white working class family, and none of them hold the political views that they were being sort of made synonymous with in national headlines. And that same moment, Dolly Parton emerges with her first album in a long time and her first big arena tour in many years. And I was seeing how people of from all walks of life were kind of gravitating around her as a figure in popular culture, loving her. She was really just kind of unifying all these groups of people that were supposed to hate each other. I saw it in those arenas on that concert tour. I saw it on social media. And it occurred to me, darned if Dolly Parton doesn't represent the best of rural America, and so I wanted to help round out the story about what that space can and does produce.
0: Sarah Smarsh, thank you very much for being with us.
1: Thank you for having me.
0: Sarah Smarsh is the author of She Come By It Natural, Dolly Parton, and The Women Who Lived Her Songs. That interview first aired in 2020.

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1: from the headlines.
2: And here we go. This is Riff from the Headlines, our weekly quiz. We give you three riffs linked by one story in the news. And if you guess the story that links the riffs, you can win a Day 6 tote bag. First, here's a recap. This is last week's clue.

The Beatles with Two of Us, Chicago and Harry Truman, and Tyrone Davis with Can I Change My Mind? And Mariah Raduha of Winnipeg, guess the headline we're looking for. Harry and Meghan decide to move back home to the UK. Congratulations, Mariah. A Day 6 tote bag will be on its way to you soon. Now, here's this week's clue.

0: 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One right answer will be picked at random. 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
0: Coming up next, it's Because News with Gavin Crawford. Later today, stay tuned for Just Asking with Saroja Coelho. And that's our show for this week. Day 6 was produced by Lori Allen, Annie Bender, Michelle Parisi, and Pedro Sanchez. Our senior producer is Gord Westmacott, and I'm Brent Bambury. It's 10 days to the Canadian tariff deadline, 11 days to the NFL's opening day, and 7 days till we meet again on Day 6.
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5: 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I said, would you look at that? 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
4: 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And on demand on CBC Listen. A podcast for runners that only works if you're actually running, and a police recruitment campaign that capitalized on the popularity of true crime. Terry O'Reilly puts the awe in audio on Under the Influence in half an hour. But up first, it's Because News, after the news.
6: This is CBC News. It's 11 o'clock. Good morning, I'm Andrew Lamb. In Nova Scotia, a former Eastlink customer is worried about a potential data breach that happened in recent days. The telecommunications company says accounts may have been compromised beginning late Wednesday and into the early hours of Thursday. Eastlink says details such as customer names, contact information, account numbers, and PINs may have been exposed. The company does not believe credit card or banking information was revealed. Caitlin Horn had internet service with Eastlink until 2023. She received an email from the company Friday night.
7: I'm hoping that they're more transparent with us, and to the extent that it may become necessary, that they start offering credit monitoring to customers, because obviously if they're even reaching back to people that have had historical accounts, that's a lot of information that someone may potentially have had access to.
6: Eastlink operates in 7 Canadian provinces and Bermuda. It's unclear how many customers were affected by the breach. The company says it's still gathering information and a spokesperson will not be available until Monday. Canada's chief trade negotiator is opening up for the first time about what went wrong in trade talks with the U.S. Janice Charette gave an exclusive interview to CBC Radio's The House. Host Catherine Cullen has more on what we learned.
8: We put it all out on the field.
9: Janice Charette says she has no regrets about the failed trade talks with the U.S. She's Canada's chief trade negotiator. She says in the days before talks ended, she was aware there was still work to do.
8: I think we had the outlines of an agreement.
9: That fell apart in the dying days of negotiations. Both sides have blamed each other. A set of issues have surfaced around the French language, future trade deals, and Canada's auto sector. U.S. Commerce Secretary Howard Lutnick told reporters that Canada only introduced questions about tariffs for heavy trucks in the last hours of the talks.
8: He also raised them on Monday, Tuesday, Wednesday, and Thursday.
9: It's one of several differences between the two sides. Asked whether those were merely questions of perspective or whether there's dishonesty, Charette said it is a question of perspective. The two sides do agree that talks have stopped, but Charette left open the possibility they could restart at some point.
8: Our pens are down, but the door is open.
9: Catherine Cullen, CBC News, Ottawa.
10: Back in the Maritimes, New Brunswick is instituting a ban on cell phones in classrooms for the upcoming school year. It comes into effect next month and will impact all students from the province's licensed early childhood development centers all the way to grade 12. Claire Johnson is Minister of Education and Early Childhood Development.
11: From kindergarten to grade 8, effective September 1st, no phones or other personal devices, mobile devices, are allowed during the entire school day. So that means from the first bell in the morning until the last bell at the end of the day.
10: Johnson says this policy will also apply to after-school programs. For high school students, the province is taking a phased-in approach. Teenagers will still be allowed to use their phones during lunch and between classes. But in early next year, 2027, Johnson says those students will also be banned from their phones for the entire school day. And Nova Scotia RCMP are turning to the public for help after repeated vandalism at a beach in Cumberland County this month. Heather Beach Provincial Park has had repeated vandalism incidents over the summer. It started with vandals moving the lifeguard chair around, but then escalated to nailing park building doors shut. Reg DeLory with the Department of Natural Resources says vandals also damaged accessibility mats. These are mats used by people in wheelchairs to access the beach.
12: When the mats got tore up, the integrity of them is now compromised, so we can't really use them anymore. But that's a big issue. We had two mats. They're both destroyed.
10: The RCMP are asking anyone with information to contact them directly. That's your news, and here's a look at the weather forecast from Environment Canada. Today, clearing skies as the day goes on, or mainly sunny for most of the Maritimes. For some areas, though, expecting rainfall during the day. In Cape Breton, showers with the risk of afternoon thunder shower and 10 millimeters of rainfall in the heaviest ones. For PEI and northern Nova Scotia, showers ending this morning, then a chance of showers. Highs in the region ranging from 21 to 25 degrees, but with the humidity, temperatures feeling like 26 to 33. And that's your news.
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15: With Gavin Crawford.
13: Ah, hello, Canada. I am Gavin Crawford. Welcome to Because News, Canada's funniest news quiz. I'm here today with three people who swear they were nowhere near Coachella when Madonna's corset went missing. Pinched and cinched, it's this week's panel. She is from the land of the Edmonton Oilers and ready for yet another run at the Stanley Cup. Third time's the charm for Alice Moran.
16: Please let this be the time.
13: He says he is willing to drive those belugas to the States just for gas money. Everyone loves Chris Siddiqui.
17: I'm here to win, Gavin. Not here to make friends.
13: And finally, she would like to reassure Canada Post that losing $1.57 billion could happen to anyone. Here to put her stamp on things, it's Jan Caruana. All right, panel, are you ready to make some games out of the news?
18: Yes.
17: Yes.
13: Then let us begin.
19: Here we go.
18: Yeah.
13: Panel, it's time to play a new game we call Right Tune, Wrong Lyrics. Oh. That's right. You are about to hear the music of the night from the Phantom of the Opera, a song I'm very familiar with. But to spice things up, I have been handed this envelope with the lyrics to a completely different song. Ooh. Which song? Okay, we'll see how this goes. Have a listen to the right tune with the wrong lyrics and see if you can figure out the headline behind the mashup.
17: Okay.

0: That was legitimately so beautiful.
1: Oh my God.
2: All right, there you go, panel. There is your right music, wrong lyrics. Can you tell me what news story inspired me to mash those particular lyrics onto that particular song?
3: I actually know this, Gav. It's that they plan to ruin the Phantom of the Opera with those lyrics that you just sang.
0: Wow.
2: Possibly. Alice?
0: Is it that the Tragically Hip are getting a musical?
2: You're correct for the point. Yes, that, of course, was ahead by a century by the Tragically Hip. The headline reads, The Tragically Hip Jukebox Musical to debut in Hamilton. It's been 10 years since the Tragically Hip played their last concert, but now their music lives on in a brand new form. The show officially opens next Friday. Would you care to guess what this Tragically Hip musical is named?
3: It's called Trouble at the Hen House. It's called Day for Night. It's called Grace 2. It's called Wheat Kings. Any of these? Right?
2: No. Alice?
3: Phantom Power.
0: I also think it's Wheat Kings, and I think it's probably about a fictional agrarian feudal system.
2: Jan?
4: Hello, Gordy. Well, hello, Gordy. No?
2: It is actually called It's a Good Life If You Don't Weaken.
4: Oh, Chris, you were so close. If you had guessed like 9 more songs.
2: Yeah,
3: I had that on my list.
2: That is the name of a classic Tragically Hip song. It's a Good Life If You Don't Weaken. The musical is being produced under the guidance of Michael Rubinoff, one of the producers of Come From Away. Years ago, he says he approached the band about using their music for a show. The band said yes, but only on one condition. What was that one condition?
3: Actually, I know the actual answer, Gab. It's that Mandy Patinkin must play Gord Downey.
5: You are ahead by a century.
6: New Orleans is a sinking.
2: Those are all great guesses. Does anyone know for real what the condition was?
4: I think the condition was, the band's condition to the producers was they can have the catalog of music, but the musical couldn't be like about them.
2: You were correct for the point, Jan Caruana. The show could not be about the band. As a result, the musical, which is about to debut, is not about the band. Hmm. What story do you think it tells instead?
0: Well, when I think of the Hip, I think of like driving to the cottage with your friends. And so I think the musical is actually based on a true story that happened to me and my friends, where we were all on the way up to the cottage and my friend broke up with her boyfriend. And then we were all just at the cottage with the man who cried the entire time. And also, he was our driver, so we had to drive all the way back with him.
3: That's what I call trouble at the hen house.
2: That is a good guess. It actually takes place in 2002 and is about an exiled Iraqi journalist who says something on air that forces him to flee the country. He comes to Canada, where he falls in love with the owner of a record store.
3: Whoa!
4: That's nice.
3: Cool!
2: The story unfolds in what is unarguably Canada's hippest location. Bonus point. What is Canada's hippest place?
3: Ossington.
2: No.
3: Oh.
0: The Chuck E. Cheese by the airport?
2: Also no, Jen.
4: I'm going to guess, given the content matter of the music, I'm going to guess Kingston, Ontario.
2: You were correct. Kingston, where the band originally formed.
4: Which I would like to give a shout out to Kingston, because I actually love Kingston. There are great restaurants in Kingston. It's a really nice downtown area, very strollable. You're on the water. You can take the Thousand Island boat tour. Come on.
0: Yeah, and they have an Arby's.
2: Fair.
4: Can't beat it.
2: The musical features many of the band's best-loved songs, ahead by a century, Wheat King's Courage. Just for an example, here is a clip from the show featuring the two leads, Talia Schlanger and Ali Momin.

0: Jen, you're tearing up.
1: Yeah. Yep.
0: And for any Because News fans who are listening and think that voice sounded a little familiar, it's because Talia Schlanger also does this.
2: Because News with Gavin Crawford.
0: That's right.
1: Yes.
0: You already knew she was talented from that, and now a singer too.
3: I would love for her and someone to be in the audience and go, "I know this voice because this is Gavin Crawford."
0: Are you guys Tragically Hip fans?
1: Yeah.
3: Yes.
1: Yeah, I think they revoke your passport if you say you're not.
3: Yeah.
0: What do you? How do you feel about a jukebox musical though? Well, on board, not.
1: I think it depends. Like, I think people have very specific feelings about this band and these songs in particular. So to hear them kind of redone by these beautiful, beautiful voices, but in arrangements that maybe strip away a little bit of the original kind of, like, you know, drama of the song.
3: But also exposes a new generation to all the poetry of Gord Downie and the other boys.
0: Alice?
4: Mamma Mia was the most transformative theater experience of my life. I will watch any jukebox musical and have a grand old time because I'm like, hey, I already know this one. Yeah. It's not like when you go to a musical and you're like, where's this going? I know exactly where it's going.
3: Book of Mormon.
4: I can sing and dance in the aisles. Let's go, bud.
3: Was there a Green Day jukebox musical?
0: There was.
4: American Idiot.
0: Right. Yeah. I'm on board with this Tragically Hip musical because I think every once in a while there should be a musical for straight people.
3: Thank you, Gavin. No one ever considers the straight people.
4: Yeah. When are we going to get a Transformers musical?
1: Oh, Alice, now that you've spoken it, it into life.
4: And I have a part coming my way.
0: Aside from the obvious risks of reimagining these iconic songs, the show's producers are worried about another, much more imminent threat. What big threat are producers worried about?
4: The heat death of the universe.
0: Fair. Jen.
1: I know what I would be afraid of. People singing along, because that's the danger of a jukebox musical.
3: Right.
1: Because you sit there, everybody knows the words, so people are singing along, and you're like, I didn't pay $160 to hear you sing Bob Cajun, Diane.
0: You are correct for the point. Here is producer... Here is producer Michael Rubinoff.
5: It's been a big problem. You know, they're doing Rocky Horror Show on Broadway right now, and they've had to ask people to stop shouting out. It's not a movie. It's live theater.
0: I mean, that's the whole point of Rocky Horror, but this could be different.
1: Maybe pick a different one. Well, like, I went to see, was there like a Temptations musical? It was something like that. It was jukeboxy. And they had to put these giant, giant signs in the lobby that says, we love that you enjoy the show. We're so happy that you're here. But please don't sing along. It's like before we just used to have to worry about Werther's. Now it's like, oh, no, not I will survive.
3: Excuse me, ma'am. Can you come this way, please?
1: Never.
0: If you could turn anything into a musical, what would you turn into a musical?
4: Transformers.
0: Fair.
2: Because News.
6: Because News.
2: With Gavin Crawford.
3: Talia Schlanger, everybody.
0: On the show this week, panelists Alice Moran, Jan Caruana, and Chris Siddiqui.

0: Fennell, this week, every major media outlet in the country was warning against a, quote, potential covert influence operation here in Canada. It is happening on YouTube. How is YouTube covertly influencing Canadians?
1: It's pushing all those AI fruit people videos where like a woman named Strabalina keeps getting cheated on over and over again.
0: Good guess, but no.
2: Is it ASMR? Is it just like, make sure that you're paying as much as you possibly can for bread at Loblaws?
0: The sneaky Loblaws ASMR.
3: Are we all looks maxing?
0: We are all doing that currently.
3: I can tell.
0: The headline from CTV News is Network of YouTube Accounts Pushing Alberta Separation.
2: Good boy.
0: A group of Montreal researchers uncovered 20 YouTube channels that have racked up 40 million views.
1: Uh-oh.
0: Pushing Alberta Separation. Many of them use the same script with a similar message. Have a listen.
4: Four Canadian provinces.
5: Tired of begging Ottawa for basic respect.
6: Exhausted from pleading with Ottawa for fundamental dignity.
7: Bypassed barriers that no longer serve the national interest.
1: Okay, so as an Albertan, I can immediately hear that those guys aren't from Alberta.
3: They're from internet.
0: They are from internet. One of the researchers told CBC News the narrators perform a Western Alberta perspective, but from what the researchers can tell, they're not authentic Albertans. How can they tell they're not authentic Albertans?
2: The placement of their diphthongs?
3: Jen, this is the CBC. You can't say that.
2: Honestly, that got a way better laugh than I thought it would.
0: I'm readjusting my diphthong now.
3: Hey.
0: Yeah, do you mean like that they don't say eggs? A dozen eggs?
1: Hello? Milk?
0: Yeah, like my uncle does.
3: Oh, sorry.
0: Here's some eggs for breakfast. Alice, how can they tell they're not authentic Albertans?
1: Oh, they haven't had a couple of pops. If those guys were like a couple of beers deep, I'd be like, oh yeah, that's, I know, I went to school. That's Travis.
3: That's Travis.
0: Chris?
3: I mean, they're giving it away because, you know, as we all know, Russia had interfered with the American election. So it's just like very thick Russian accents that they're like, hello, my name is cowboy oil worker and Wayne Jones. I hail from in the Edmontons. Go Hockey Oilers team.
1: I mean, the real giveaway is if they were actually good Alberta boys, every third word would be the F-bomb. Like, it just would.
0: Here is what one of them said that's kind of a dead giveaway.
5: Rail interchanges south of Winnipeg and Regina, they move Alberta's product daily.
1: Yeah, the fact that he said Winnipeg and then didn't dog on Winnipeg, not from Alberta.
3: Regina.
1: A guy from Alberta doesn't say Regina without having a hard giggle.
3: No one says Regina without having a hard giggle.
0: Some of the commentators are also AI avatars, as it turns out, surprisingly. Another was just revealed to be a paid voice actor from the U.S.
3: Huh.
0: One of the videos claims that 65% of Albertans, 61% of Saskatchewanians, 58% of Manitobans all support something. What does this video say the majority of the prairie residents are wildly into?
1: Boston pizza.
0: Jen, according to them, what are that huge percentage of Westerners very into?
2: Polyamory. No, I think they're very into changing the name of Saskatchewanians. It's too long. Just call them Skatchies.
3: Skatchies.
1: Skatchies sounds like something you catch and
2: when you're in Saskatchewan.
3: Yeah.
0: The answer is separating and becoming part of the U.S. Mm-hmm. These particular videos, well, here you can hear them for yourself.
5: The Western provinces just dropped a political bombshell that is shaking Ottawa to its core, declaring moves towards the 51st through 56th statehoods with shocking authority. And with this news, Mark Carney lost it on live TV, throwing a full-blown tantrum while the country watched in disbelief.
3: I like the idea of Mark Carney throwing a full-blown tantrum. That guy would never do that. He's the most calm, collected.
0: Oh, you missed the moment when Mark Carney threw a full-blown tantrum?
1: Mark Carney is the guy who bit someone's ear outside the Oilers game the other day.
2: I mean, I know we're all joking, but I would really like to hear Mark Carney get mad at me a little bit.
1: Yeah.
3: Jim, it's the CBC.
2: I don't care. He can CBC anything I have to offer. Fund me, Daddy.
0: What is even happening?
3: This is the same network as Heartland.
1: Yeah, Jan, there are horses present.
2: Clip clop.
0: To be clear, there is obviously a separatist movement in Alberta, but that's not this group. These videos all show more interest in joining the United States and basically fomenting discontent. After this story broke, the clips suddenly started disappearing off of YouTube.
2: No.
0: As we were writing this round, we kept going back and the clips would just be gone. Oh. But later in the week, CBC News revealed who was behind the videos. Who was it?
2: Wayne Gretzky.
3: No, it has to be Americans.
1: Is it Russia?
0: The headline, Dutch YouTube creators behind Alberta separatist videos getting millions of
1: Hold
0: views.
1: Up. We helped them in the war.
2: That'll teach them to make fun of our clogs.
0: The YouTube accounts are linked to the Netherlands, and the various actors were hired by people who seem to live there.
4: I can make your AI video for you. You trust me, I am from here.
2: No, you're the Swedish chef.
0: The whole thing was uncovered by experts at McGill University called the Media Ecosystem Observatory. The director told CTV News, some people call this stuff misinformation. He thinks a better word is lying. Of course, lying is no fun. So what is the new fun term for these online videos that peddle AI-fueled discontent? Jen?
2: I'm going to put on my fun aunt hat here for a second, Gav.
0: Okay.
2: Do they call it AI? Or do they call it ChatGPT-U? Stinky.
0: All right, take that fun aunt hat off now for a moment. It has to do with slop, AI slop.
3: Oh, slop truth.
1: Is it slop?
2: Slop.
0: It's not slop.
2: Slop.
4: Deep down and again inside the AI slop.
0: Wow.
2: They know what they want.
0: The younger people in the audience are clapping along.
1: That's a beautiful song about how a lot of people in your life fade away over time.
0: Mbop.
1: Mbop. Listen to the lyrics. They're really sad. Have so many relations in this life, only one or two will last.
0: Oh.
3: There's a jukebox musical about it, Gavin. Surprised you don't know.
0: Let's reset this. Let's go back to the beginning. Do not pass go. What is the new fun term for these online videos that peddle AI-fueled discontent?
2: Is it slopaganda?
0: You are correct for the point. It is indeed slopaganda. Slopaganda, when your AI slop has a not-so-hidden political agenda. Panel, did you know the average Canadian lives for roughly 40 million minutes?
1: Ooh.
0: And this week, Time Magazine published an article about something we should all be doing to improve the quality of each precious minute. According to Time Magazine, what should we all be doing every day just before bedtime to improve our lives?
2: Oh, God, is it protein? Is it getting more protein? Everything's protein. Are they trying to sell me a protein pillow now? So when I go to protein sleep, pillow. I can get protein through my face through osmosis.
0: Yep.
2: I can dream about eating 12 eggs for breakfast because no one's getting enough protein.
0: According to Time Magazine, why you should do a 2-minute mortality check-in.
3: Mortality?
0: Yes, that's right.
1: Is that a seance?
2: Light as a feather, stiff as a board. Light as a feather.
0: It involves asking yourself one key question. They say before you go to bed, ask yourself one key question. What is the question?
3: Is it, how do you feel after a full day?
0: You're close.
3: Okay.
2: Is it something like, did you make a positive change in the world today?
3: Yeah.
2: Or did you live your best life today?
8: What did you do for yourself today?
2: What did you do for others today?
3: Who let the dogs out?
0: The question, according to Time magazine, you should ask yourself in order to affirm your mortality is this. If today were truly my last, what would I want to have done differently or done more of?
2: Oh, okay.
3: Hate that. That's so morbid. What are you, today is my last?
0: And then you set an intention to do more of that the next day. Okay. The article also recommends a soothing internal monologue that you can help focus your nightly mortality check-in. What inner monologue does Time magazine suggest you recite?
2: Is it 1 in 8 people die in their sleep? May the odds be ever in your favor.
0: It is not, Chris.
3: You might know this one, Gavin. Mm-hmm. It goes,
8: the world is changing. I am a presta. I can feel it in the water. On Mathornike. I can feel it in the earth. Much that once was is lost. Is lost.
9: For none now live who remember it.
0: It's not the opening monologue from Lord of the Rings.
3: Yeah.
0: Time magazine says you should say, my time on Earth won't last forever. Someday I'll die. And when I do, I might regret how much time I spent stressing about work. Tomorrow, I'll text my sister and take a break outside.
2: Okay.
1: Sorry. They're saying you should be less stressed, and their suggestion is text your sister?
3: Yeah. But what you text your sister is,
8: it came to the creature Gollum, who took it deep into the tunnels of the Misty Mountains. And it consumed him.
0: If today were your last day, what do you wish you'd done differently?
2: Well, if today were my last day on Earth, I'd really regret investing so much in RRSPs. Jeez.
0: According to the headlines, thinking about death is not the only thing people are doing in bed these days. The Guardian newspaper reported on a new social media trend that's got people doing all sorts of chores from the comfort of their endy. For the point, what is the trendy name for doing chores and paperwork in bed?
2: Oh, is it spreadsheeting?
0: It is not, Chris.
3: It's called working overtime under the covers.
0: Good guess. The Guardian headline reads, bedtime stacking.
2: Oh, come on.
0: A cozy way to do chores. That's right. Bedtime stacking, according to The Guardian, is going to bed early around 8:30 p.m., but with a whole stack of stuff to do. Here's the person who posted about it first, Lena Pham from TikTok.
10: A bedtime stack is when you go to bed early, you decide to just do as much as you can at the same spot without leaving.
1: No.
2: I thought we weren't supposed to do anything but sleep in bed.
1: That is correct. That's sleep hygiene.
3: You're supposed to turn off all screens before you go to bed so you can sit there with a book.
0: Not anymore. Now you got a stack. While talking to the camera, Lena holds a stack of items she plans on going through while in bed. What items do you think are in her bed stack?
3: So like sweeping and dusting and stuff, but she can only do it like in her immediate 2 foot kind of...
0: A very long broom.
3: Around her is super clean, but the rest of her house is just filthy.
0: She is surrounded by hand cream, lip masks, chips, a planner, a book, an iPad, a television remote, a massager, and a small bottle of water.
1: Does she not know the risks of hanging out in your bed too long? You could be like Charlie and the Chocolate Factory's grandparents who are all stuck in bed forever.
2: Also, who's applying hand cream and then eating chips?
3: Guilty as charged.
2: Psycho.
0: Yeah, I feel like once you've used the hand cream and the massager, you're pretty much done.
3: Yeah.
1: Yeah. I do.
0: That is it for this edition of Because News. This week's champion is Jen Caruana.

0: This is Jan Caruana, winner of Because News. Congratulations to my runners-up, Chris Siddiqui and Alice Moran. Because News is written and produced by Elizabeth Bowie, David Carroll, Gavin Crawford, Phil Lung, and Jess Klimowski. This week, they had help from Jana O'Connor. Rounding out the team, Aaron Conway, Bronwyn Page, Diana Markulin, Chris Lyons, and our recording engineer, Paul Hodge.
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2: I have spent my career in recording studios. The company I co-founded owned 4 recording studios in Toronto and 4 more in New York City. Audio was our product. I've always been fascinated with sound. There's something about the power of audio that never ceases to amaze me. It's also remarkable how audio captured the voices of historic people. Some long before film was married to sound. Here is an audio recording of James Naismith, the man who invented basketball. He created the game in 1891 during a blinding snowstorm. For days, his students couldn't go outdoors, so Naismith invented a game in the gymnasium to keep them occupied. Here, the Canadian-born Naismith tells the story in an audio recording.
8: One day I had an idea. I called the boys to the gym, divided them up into teams of 9, and gave them an old soccer ball. I showed them 2 peach baskets I'd nailed up at each end of the gym, and I told them the idea was to throw the ball into the opposing team's peach basket. I blew a whistle, and the first game of basketball began.
2: If you're a Lord of the Rings fan, here's an audio recording of J.R. Tolkien reading from The Hobbit. And he does a pretty good Gollum.
9: Suddenly up came Gollum and whispered and hissed, "Blesses and splashes, my precious. I guess it's a choice feast. At least a tasty morsel it'll make us all." And when he said Gollum, he made a horrible swallowing noise in his throat. That is how he got his name, though he always called himself my precious.
2: Joseph H. Hazelton actually witnessed the assassination of Abraham Lincoln in 1865. He was only a schoolboy on that infamous day. He recorded this recollection when he was 80 years old.
10: I was standing looking directly up at the president's box. I happened to turn my eyes to the right, to the main entrance. I saw Wilkes Booth enter. As he went up the steps to the right, towards the dress circle, and then towards the president's box, I wondered in my childish way what he could be doing there in such a garb on such an auspicious occasion. I didn't have long to wait. There was a flash and a report. President Lincoln had been assassinated. There are not words enough in the vocabulary of the English language to describe the awful hush fell over that house when the shot was fired.
2: Not long ago, another audio recording that was thought to have been lost was

0: able to finish the song titled Now and Then.
1: I know it's true. It's all because of you.
0: Curry used a similar process for the Lightfoot recording. It started like this. But listen to how angelic Lightfoot sounds at the age of 12. It's the magic of audio. There is some audio magic in the world of marketing, too. Today, we'll listen to some of the most creative audio ideas from around the world. Audio ideas that make you stop and think about issues like organ donation, homelessness, and the plight of indigenous women. 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So, put your ears on and listen up.

0: 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Just go to organtissuedonation.ca. But so few people do it, or remember to do it. Back in 1937, an advertising agency called WB Donor was founded in Detroit by a 23-year-old named Wilfred Broderick Donor. Today, it employs close to 1,000 people and is one of the largest independent advertising agencies. It has a Toronto office called Donor North. While the name has nothing to do with organ donors, this ad agency came up with a very simple yet intricate radio message to encourage organ donation. Titled The Donated Commercial, it was created in a highly unusual way. It was assembled using 48 donated parts from other commercials.
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0: 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It was launched on Spotify during National Organ and Tissue Donation Week. 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In Australia, an organization called White Lion helps young people at risk. Advertising agency Ogilvy wanted to help White Lion generate donations to help the homeless. Over 46,000 young Australians live on the street there. To most, they are invisible. So Ogilvy looked to the streets for an idea, and they spotted something else that has become virtually invisible. Payphones. There are still 15,391 payphones on the streets of Australia, and three times that number of homeless youth live on the streets. So the advertising agency decided to make the loudest call. Using advanced telephony technology, they called every pay

0: phone in Australia at exactly the same time. While it's easy to ignore a homeless person, it's harder to ignore 15,391 phones ringing at once all over the country. When the public did answer the phones, they heard a message from homeless people.
1: Hello.
2: Oh, hi. 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
0: The phone messages explain some of the reasons why people become homeless.
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0: The budget for this idea was just $3,700. 15,391 phones rang that day. $76,000 was donated for a return on investment of 1,900%. By calling all of Australia's payphones at once, White Lion challenged the country to finally notice its 46,000 homeless youth.

0: On the lighter side of life, Progressive Insurance created an unusual audio idea. For a few years now, they have been running multiple campaigns, one with spokesperson Flo from Progressive, and another one with Dr. Rick. As we've mentioned before, Progressive calls Dr. Rick the world's foremost expert in parentamorphosis, a condition used to describe young homeowners who start turning into their parents when they buy their first home. It's based on the psychological insight that when young people buy their first homes, they start to exhibit the qualities of their older parents as major life responsibilities start to weigh them down. And Progressive wanted to reach these new homeowners in a humorous way to convince them to insure their homes with Progressive. It's a very funny campaign. Dr. Rick tells them that they don't always have to use the speakerphone on every phone call. They don't have to wear socks and sandals. And they don't have to Google Google. In this commercial, Dr. Rick stands in front of a dumpster with his therapy group.
1: These are my tissue box covers.
2: Remember, tissues come in their own boxes. It's important for young homeowners to let go of the things turning them into their parents.
3: There we go.
2: All right, who's next?
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2: Yes, you can. And the dumpster. Yeah.
0: And recently, Progressive produced an unusual audio idea. As they say on their website, through fieldwork, seminars, and group sessions, Dr. Rick has helped young homeowners everywhere unbecome their parents. But unfortunately, there is only one Dr. Rick. And since he can only reach so many sufferers at once, he's created an audio book. Titled Dr. Rick Will See You Now, Progressive says the audiobook is like a one-on-one session with the man himself, filled with strategies, exercises, self-assessments, and bite-sized wisdoms that homeowners need to combat parentamorphosis.
7: Next, imagine a man standing with his arm outstretched as he leans the majority of his weight against the side of a building. This pose is called the Leaning Tower of Dad.
8: This is a simple fix. 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Just relax in general. If you see a wall or a structure nearby, resist the urge to lean against it. You don't need help standing, and neither does that building or pole. You're standing, not bracing for impact.
0: The tongue-in-cheek book was actually distributed through Audible. It had over 12,000 downloads. It generated over 1,700 global ratings from listeners, boasting an overall rating of 4.8 stars. It was the most downloaded audiobook from a brand last year, a big win for Progressive. And remember, Dr. Rick says you don't have to say howdy to people you meet. You're not a cowboy. Jameson Irish Whiskey created an amusing radio campaign to celebrate St. Patrick's Day and to remind people to drink and act responsibly. So Jameson produced radio commercials by recreating actual police scanner reports from past actual St. Patrick's Day incidents.
9: The following events are police transcripts from St. Patrick's Day.
10: Attention all units. Westside Hotel. See security officer regarding a woman screaming, "Kiss me, I'm Irish," while yelling at her reflection in a lobby mirror.
11: City Zoo. 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
12: Uptown. Dispute. A man fell off a bar stool and is accusing another man of moving it. All bar stools appear to be bolted to the floor.
9: It's St. Patrick's Day. Don't push your luck. Drink responsibly. Jameson Irish Whiskey.
0: They are hilarious. I've said it before, you can't beat the inherent humor of real people. 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
0: Over in Zurich, Switzerland, a fitness retailer called Exna Sport wanted to motivate runners. Lots of people take up jogging, but 6 out of every 10 struggle to keep motivated and stay with it. So Exna Sport chose audio and created a podcast called Run Time. In the podcast, famous marathon and Olympic athletes talk about running across 12 episodes. They talk about their most famous races, what challenges they faced, how they overcame them, and share their elite running secrets. But here's the best part. Exna Sport and their advertising agency developed an app that uses speed sensors and GPS data to measure whether runners were actually running. Not just moving, but running. If the user stops, the podcast pauses. When the user runs, the podcast starts again. It was the first podcast of its kind, and each episode is longer than the previous one, so users can keep increasing their fitness levels. The podcast motivated runners to stick with it, made the listeners run more entertaining, and users learned how to become a better runner. And with every completed episode, runners could unlock a discount voucher for running equipment. The Runtime podcast was so successful, it became the number one fitness app for runners in Switzerland, proving that audio can be very moving. The Australian Federal Police, or AFP, is the federal law enforcement agency of the Australian government. It is tasked with investigating and preventing serious crime, ranging from terrorism to human trafficking. As crime becomes more complex, the skill sets required to stay one step ahead also become more complex, requiring a more diverse police force. But law enforcement has an image problem. It's often seen as an outdated and male-dominated organization by the very recruits it needs to attract. To overcome this, the AFP wanted to reposition itself as an organization that, quote, outsmarts serious crime with intelligent action. And it wanted to do that by attracting more female officers. In order to attract diversely skilled police candidates, AFP and its advertising agency created an unusual recruitment campaign. One of the top podcast categories in nearly every country, including Canada, is true crime. And research shows that 75% of true crime listeners are female. In Australia, true crime is not only one of the fastest growing genres, it attracts a female audience aged 17 to 25, the exact target age for police recruits. So AFP and its ad agency created a 6-episode podcast series called Crime Interrupted. Each episode opened the vault to a particular notorious crime story, creating an intriguing narrative. And every hour-long episode included interviews with officers, victims, and even criminals, and showcased the diverse skills police officers used to solve the crime.
6: By the number of victims that he targeted, it wasn't just one child or two children, it was hundreds of children.
13: Her nose was bleeding profusely.
14: I was led into the house and I was met with another two guys, one with a handmade pistol, another one with a machete.
0: To maintain engagement, each episode was released weekly across all major podcast platforms, each offering a truly compelling picture of a career in the AFP. And every episode was linked to the AFP's recruitment hub. Instead of spending money on traditional media, the Australian Federal Police created their own channel that people actively sought out. The results exceeded all expectations. The Crime Interrupted podcast was downloaded 460,000 times in 6 weeks. It reached number one in Spotify's Australia True Crime chart, and it hit number two in Spotify's national podcast chart. Visits to the AFP's recruitment website increased 114%. Female applications went up 40%. The proportion of female applicants as a percentage reached the highest level ever on record. The Crime Interrupted podcast is regarded by the Australian Federal Police as their most successful recruitment campaign in history. And it showed the power of podcasting. According to Amnesty International, sexual stereotypes continue to be a major factor in violent attacks towards Indigenous women and girls. Indigenous women are 16 times more likely to be murdered or go missing than any other group. And 4 out of 5 Indigenous women will experience violence in their lifetimes. In an effort to change this, Toronto advertising agency BBDO partnered with Muskrat Magazine, a prominent Indigenous art and culture publication. Together, they focused on a key insight that the hypersexualized Indian princess portrayed in popular movies continues to perpetuate false stereotypes that lead to violence. The most famous of these portrayals is the story of Pocahontas, watched by generations of families with their young children. What many believe is a fairy tale is actually the first documented account of a missing and murdered Indigenous girl. It was time to flip the script and tell the real story of Pocahontas, whose real name was Matoaka. The way Matoaka's real story was told is remarkable. A full-length alternative audio track was created to sync up to Disney's Pocahontas movie. It was a Herculean undertaking. The entire movie was rewritten and revoiced word for word, syllable for syllable, and perfectly lip-synced by Indigenous writers, actors, and musicians, all done from an Indigenous perspective. Screenwriter Lauren Delery explains.
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0: Titled Missing Matoaka, it sets the record straight on harmful misconceptions and stereotypes surrounding the story of Pocahontas. 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It had such an impact, the advertising agency has been alerted that Disney is now working on applying a warning before its Pocahontas movie. 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
0: Audio often doesn't get the respect it deserves. It's usually considered a lower art form than movies and television. Yet the reality is very few can do it well. Note also that this episode is about audio, not just radio, because audio has escaped the confines of radio now, and it's more powerful than ever. It made Australians notice and help the homeless. It framed the possibilities of organ donation in an arresting way. One of the most boring industries made people laugh with an audiobook. And a whiskey brand made people smile while asking them to behave responsibly on St. Patrick's Day. Sometimes audio can be simple, like the Jameson radio commercials. Sometimes it can entertain, recruit, and keep you running. And sometimes it can even take on ambitious goals, like recording an alternate audio track to an entire Disney movie to tell the truth behind the fairy tale. It's a sound you can't ignore when you're under the influence. I'm Terry O'Reilly. This episode was recorded in the Terrastream Airstream mobile recording studio. Producer Debbie O'Reilly. Sound engineer Jeff Devine. Under the Influence theme by Casey Pick, Jeremiah Pick, and James Ayton. Tunes provided by APM Music. 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
17: Hi, this is Terry Lucy McNeil from Pontypool, Ontario. Fun fact, Jameson's Irish whiskey was named after John Jameson, who was Scottish.
18: Coming up after the news, it's Quirks and Quarks with Bob McDonald.
19: As global warming spurs wildfires, flooding, and heat waves, many are simply tuning out the climate crisis, like the proverbial frog in the pot of boiling water. But new research offers a way to break through that apathy.
20: This is CBC News. It's 12 o'clock. Good afternoon. I'm Andrew Lamb. Eastlink is warning some of its customers of a potential data breach. The telecommunications company operates in seven Canadian provinces and Bermuda. In an email Friday to customers, it said accounts may have been compromised late Wednesday and early Thursday. Details like customer names, contact information, account numbers, and PINs may have been exposed. Eastlink does not currently believe credit card or banking information was revealed. Caitlin Horn of Halifax received the email. She's a former internet customer.
21: Oh no, not again, because data breaches happen so often these days, and it's mostly like, oh God, what do they have their hands on? Like, what don't I know right now?
20: It's unclear how many customers have been affected by the breach. The company is still gathering information. Eastlink says a spokesperson won't be made available until Monday. In international news, officials in Nepal now say more than 600 people were killed in catastrophic flash floods this week. More than 2,400 remain missing, including at least 32 Canadians and permanent residents. Search and rescue teams are combing through swamped villages as desperate families wait for word on their loved ones. CBC's Briar Stewart is in one of the hardest hit areas and has this report.
22: Heavy equipment digs through thick layers of mud that has settled on top of what was a busy commercial street on the edge of the Trishuli River. This area is the Dungay Bazaar. It was a hub for local villagers, including those living up Nepal's steep, lush mountains. Now crews are going through it with dogs, searching for those who were buried in the torrent of water and mud. Rishika Kelwar stands off to the side with a large crowd looking down what was her street.
23: We are so happy to see my parents, family member, and other, but I am very sad. There are many people who lost their life.
22: Outside of the command center where Nepal's military is staging rescues, people line up to read the names of those who have been safely airlifted out of the disaster. Hundreds of people continue to be airlifted after being stranded when roads washed away. Briar Stewart, CBC News, Dungay Bazaar, Nepal.
20: Back in the Maritimes. Nova Scotia's Department of Natural Resources says it made a difficult decision to remove accessibility mats at a Cumberland County beach. Heather Beach Provincial Park has had repeated vandalism incidents over the summer. Reg Delory with the department says it started with them moving around the lifeguard chair and then escalated to nailing park building doors shut and eventually destroying the park's only two accessibility mats. Those mats are used by people who use wheelchairs.
24: When they came to get the chair, they couldn't get it, so they knocked it over, tried to break into our buildings again, and then tore up the accessibility mats, ripped them up out of the sand, and we secure them to the ground with some large aluminum spikes. So they took some of these spikes and they drove them into the walls of our buildings.
20: RCMP are turning to the public for information about the vandalism. And a gas plant proposed to be built in Tantramar, New Brunswick, has been given the green light by the province's environmental impact assessment process. But the project will first have to meet 45 conditions that the government says are meant to address environmental concerns. Tantramar Green Party MLA Megan Mitten says the conditions are not enough.
1: No matter how many conditions they put on it, it doesn't make this a good idea. This is still a bad idea, an expensive idea, one that is going to harm the health of people as well as our environment.
20: The environmental approval comes after the Energy and Utilities Board signed off on the project in May. The company that plans to build the plant, ProEnergy, did not offer any timeline for next steps after Friday's approval. Mitten says she expects residents will continue to fight against the project. That's your news, and here's a look at the weather forecast from Environment Canada. Today, clearing skies as the day goes on, or mainly sunny for most of the Maritimes. For some of their areas, though, a chance of rainfall during the day. In Cape Breton, showers with the risk of afternoon thundershower and 10 millimeters of rainfall in the heaviest ones. For PEI and northern Nova Scotia, a chance of showers. Highs in the region ranging from 21 to 25 degrees, but with the humidity, temperatures feeling like 26 to 33. And that's your news.

0: I'm Bob McDonald. Welcome to the best of Quirks and Quarks. On this week's show, we peel back the layers of what it means to be human. We start with a story from January about how to beat self-doubt. We also hear about why our brains tune out the climate crisis. And if when I look at green and you look at green, we're both seeing the same green. We'll uncover a widespread network of scientific fraud that threatens the trust we have in science. And we'll navigate across rough Arctic oceans to the Kitsisut Islands near Greenland, where ancient Inuit seafaring communities hunted and camped 4,500 years ago. All this today on the best of Quirks and Quarks. When we set out to become the best versions of ourselves, our own doubts are often our worst enemy. Maybe you want to eat better, drink less, or exercise more to become healthier overall. But sticking to new habits to achieve our long-term goals can be notoriously difficult. Dr. Patrick Carroll wanted to find out why, so he started investigating how much confidence we need to meet our goals. And since having doubts can stop you from reaching your goals, he wondered what can stop self-doubt. And the surprising answer is more doubt. Dr. Carroll is a professor of psychology at Ohio State University at Lima. Hello and welcome to Quirks and Quarks.
1: Hi, Bob.
0: First of all, what were you hoping to look at in your study?
1: Well, in my previous research, as you mentioned, I had shown that doubt really kills commitment to goals. And so I began asking the question of what might kill doubt. I came across some interesting research that was done at Ohio State University where you can have doubt at two levels. You can kind of think about it as a self-attribute, and that's just a plain thought, no different from I like ice cream. But like all thoughts, you can hold them with either confidence or doubt. So it's ironic that doubt can apply to anything, including doubt itself.
0: You mentioned that there's two kinds of doubt.
1: Yes.
0: Now, the first one I understand. Okay, I'm not sure I can do this, whatever's before me. But what's the second kind?
1: It's called metacognitive doubt. And you can think about cognition as a thought. Like, I have doubts about this goal. But we can vary in just how sure or unsure we are of those thoughts. And that has big implications for whether we use those thoughts or not. So metacognitive doubt is a subjective sense of certainty or uncertainty of the thought that you're holding.
0: When you talk about goals in your study, what goals did you focus on?
1: Your most important personal goal. So we left it up to them to decide what goal to think of. For the most part, I think that those are the ones that really guide us over the long term.
0: So like, I want to be an astronaut one day or...
1: Exactly. And those are the types of goals that do come out is I want to become a doctor. I want to become an astronaut. You know, butcher, baker, candlestick maker.
0: Okay. Or in other words, to be a better version of ourselves or a healthier version of ourselves.
1: Exactly.
0: Well, how did you go about studying this?
1: Well, I did two studies. The first study was with an online sample. So all ages, all ethnicities, you know, different walks of life, the political spectrum. And we had them fill out a scale designed to measure their doubts and their most personally important goal. We then asked them to think about a time when they had experienced doubt or confidence in their thinking. And then we just simply asked them to rate their commitment to their most important personal goal. And what we found was consistently the same thing. Those who had higher goal doubts and had thought about a time that they were confident, they were less committed to their goal. But for those who had doubts and wrote about a time when they felt doubtful, they actually showed higher commitment to their goals.
0: Wow.
1: So it's really an ironic effect.
2: Yeah, it is. You would think that if you're thinking about your doubts, you'd reinforce them. But you're saying that doubting your doubt actually reduces the doubt. It's like a double negative here.
1: Exactly. It is shown, you would think, it'd be additive. That is, doubt plus doubt equals more doubt. But in fact, what you show is the reverse. It's non-additive. So doubt plus doubt equals less doubt.
2: Wow. So what was the second part of your study?
1: Second part of the study, we took a student sample because presumably they're at a point in their life where they're thinking about those, you know, personally important goals. And we asked them to fill out the scale measuring their goal doubts. But this time what we did to manipulate metacognitive doubt is we drew from prior research suggesting you can do it by getting people to write their thoughts with their non-dominant hand. And it's a line of work called embodiment research. Essentially, people use their own bodily movements as cues to infer the validity of the thoughts they have in mind. So they take their shaky handwriting with their non-dominant hand as a cue that their thoughts, that is, the doubts they're writing out, must be invalid. And thereby, they hold them with less confidence or more doubt.
2: And what did you find when you looked at their confidence?
1: So we took a measure of commitment to the goals at the very end, and we showed that whereas confidence in their doubts went down, commitment to their goals went up. And so they're holding less confidence in their own doubts.
2: And these are the people that wrote with their non-dominant hand, so their handwriting was terrible when they looked at it. And their confidence went up.
1: Yeah.
2: Well, how powerful a tool do you think inducing doubts into your doubts can be in helping us achieve our goals?
1: Well, I think it can be pretty powerful. You know, it's a simple technique. Parents, counselors, peers, friends can, you know, do this in others and get, you know, these ironic effects of greater commitment under conditions of initial doubt.
2: Is there anything that we can do at home to apply this principle?
1: It's kind of a hotly debated topic whether you can do it to yourself. But, you know, write out your doubts with your non-dominant hand and, you know, kind of see how it feels. Or if you know someone who doubts whether they can achieve their goals, like a parent knows their kid has doubts about whether they can achieve their goals. If you just tell them, just write this out with your non-dominant hand or shake your head while you're writing it out as if to say no. We use that cue as well to indicate that our thoughts aren't valid. I think you could have some pretty big effects. And it's not like it costs any money to do.
2: So if you don't believe you can get something done, look at the reasons why you believe that and doubt that.
1: Yeah.
2: Dr. Carroll, thank you so much for your time.
1: Well, thank you, Bob. I appreciate it.
2: Dr. Patrick Carroll is a professor of psychology at Ohio State University at Lima.

0: 10 years on from the Paris pledge to limit global warming to 1.5 degrees, a sobering message.
1: President Lula, you have called this the COP of truth. I could not agree more. And the hard truth is that we have failed to ensure we remain below 1.5 degrees.
2: That was CBC's Susan Ormiston reporting from the COP30 climate summit in Brazil. In his opening remarks, UN Secretary General Antonio Guterres had strong words about our future if we don't limit our carbon emissions.
1: It could push ecosystems past irreversible tipping points, expose billions to unlivable conditions, and amplify threats to peace and security. Every fraction of a degree means more hunger, displacement, and loss, especially for those least responsible. This is moral failure and deadly negligence.
2: It's a powerful message, the kind we've heard many times before. Yet the latest figures from the Global Carbon Project show we are on track to emit more carbon dioxide from fossil fuels this year than ever before. And despite the barrage of natural disasters we've seen, like wildfires, hurricanes, and floods, many are simply tuning out the climate crisis. Like the proverbial frog in a pot of boiling water, it's getting hot so gradually we stop paying attention. And this is something Dr. Rachid Dubey wanted to investigate, to see if there's a better way we can communicate the urgency of this crisis. Dr. Dubey is a computational cognitive scientist and assistant professor at the University of California, Los Angeles. Hello and welcome to our program.
3: Hi, Bob. Thank you for having me.
2: What made you realize that we might be that frog in a pot of boiling water?
3: That is a good question. I think for me, one of the most interesting data that I've seen is that belief in climate change, I'm talking mostly about America right now, but belief in climate change in America has been steadily rising in the past 10 to 15 years. So more and more people are believing that climate change is real and it's happening. More people are also getting worried about climate change in general. It's not at a big level, but it's rising a little bit. But the most interesting graphs for me and the data for me is that the percentage of people across all political aisles that say that climate change is an important issue for them and it's a voting issue for them has remained relatively stable at around 35% to maximum 40%. So climate change was just not a talking point in the last election in America. It's still not a talking point in most of the local elections that's going on. So I think that to me is a very interesting aspect that's going on, right? Like, so people believe climate change is happening. People somehow think that, you know, climate change will be bad for America or for the rest of the world, but it's just not a voting issue. People don't care about climate change. And that has just remained steady in the last 10 to 20 years. So I think that to me was the first aspect that I just found super puzzling and super important to study.
2: So how did you study this effect?
3: So in this study, what we found was that when we present people temperature data, like when we show, you know, how the temperature has changed in the past 50 years to 100 years for different towns across Europe and America, and we showed them that rising trend over a period of time, and we asked them, how worried are you about climate change and how important do you think climate change is an issue? People think, you know, it's kind of an important issue. Maybe they're slightly worried about climate change. But when we presented the same underlying trend in a different format, in a discrete format, where we presented people how much the local lake in a particular town has changed over a period of time, whether or not it used to freeze and does it freeze now, then people's worry and urgency about climate change was significantly higher when they were presented the temperature data. You know, maybe in the 1940s, 1980s, it used to freeze a lot, but now it doesn't freeze as much. When people see this, it gives them this kind of thing like, oh, things have really changed, right? It used to happen, something used to be good, and now it's not good anymore. Whereas when we're presenting people this temperature data, and I would argue like when we talk about carbon dioxide emissions and things like that, it is very abstract in our perception, right? Like, you know, it's getting hotter, so what? Right? But when we help people recognize and understand that climate change is already affecting their lives right now, and it will affect their lives in personal dramatic consequences, then people sit up and take more notice about climate change.
2: So why does that effect happen? Why the lake freezing would snap people out of this seeing climate change as a new normal?
3: I would say there are two aspects to it. So just the mere fact that I'm talking about lake freeze
4: right? You're already kind of imagining, you know, back in your childhood days, you could go to your local lake, you could maybe go ice skating. There was a bit of a winter tradition about it. And now that's lost, right? When I'm talking about a lake used to freeze, a lake doesn't freeze, you're immediately doing some kind of vivid mental imagery about this scenario. When I'm talking about temperature, there's probably not much concrete imagination that you're doing when I'm talking about temperature or carbon emissions. The other aspect to it is people think that things have suddenly changed when we talk about lake freeze, even though this change in the lake freeze has been gradual in our perception, right? Like, it's not like until 1980, it always used to freeze. And then suddenly after 1980, it stopped freezing. You know, there are some years where they were to freeze. You know, that's natural variation that will also happen, right? But this lake freeze aspect snaps us out of this. Things are slowly, slowly changing. But it's like, oh, things have suddenly dramatically changed.
2: So why do you think we humans tend to do this, to sort of adapt to things?
4: Basically, what's happening with climate change is our minds are gaslighting us into thinking it's not a big deal. Even though I've been working on climate change 5 to 10 years almost now, I still sometimes think it's going to be okay. And what happens with climate change is that if you look at in the last 50 years or last 100 years, the rate at which we have emitted carbon in the atmosphere is unprecedented and insane. But in our daily perception, in our window of cognition with our limited memories and our limited attention span, climate change is only leading to slow and gradual changes in daily weather. Right? So there will be some days that are particularly warm. There'll be some winters that are particularly warmer and, you know, maybe lake has not frozen or something like that. But in our daily experiences, climate change is not leading to drastic changes instantly right now. In our small window perception, climate change seems very slow and very gradual. Even though, you know, if I was to magically transport you 30 years in the past, you'd be absolutely blown away by how different, you know, your summers used to be and our winters used to be. And I would say that this argument also applies to other aspects too, right? Like rising inequality, our adaptation to gun violence, or political violence for that matter too, right? So that I think is the biggest tragedy of climate change, that it's happening really fast in Earth's cycle, but in our perception, it's happening way too slowly.
2: Now, beyond the freezing lake analogy, I understand that you were in Los Angeles during the terrible wildfires, the beginning of 2025. What did you experience?
4: I just moved to LA. I could see the fires from my balcony, actually. We were just at the edge of the evacuation warning sign, but we decided to evacuate when the ashes were pouring down, basically. It was pretty horrible. Very anxiety-inducing, too. I think I feel very lucky, because if the winds had gone a different way, it could have been even more devastating than it was. So I think we had lucked out a bit over there, and we had to evacuate, and we were lucky enough that we had set of friends that we could stay at their place for a week before we could come back to our place.
2: So what would you say to a listener who's ready to surrender to climate change as a new normal and has just tuned it out?
4: I would say to the listeners is that there's a big difference between an Earth that is warm by 2.5 degrees or 3 degrees. I do say that we need to use a kind of a binary framing to communicate about climate change. But I would encourage us to get away from a binary kind of thinking in terms of thinking about the consequences of climate change. We have to deal with the effects of climate change for the centuries to come now. It's not going to be the case that by 2100, we reach 2.5 degrees Celsius or 3 degrees Celsius and it's the end. That's not what's going to happen. Every degree of warming that we can prevent is going to save countless lives, and it's going to save countless number of sufferings. So if people are feeling hopeless about national level politics or international level politics, there's so much we can do at the local level. Make our towns more resilient to climate change. Connect to your neighbors in terms of uncertainty, in terms of rising climate disasters. Having a good, solid local base, that supportive group that relies on each other, helps out each other, making a town that's resilient to flooding, that's resilient to climate disasters, and has supportive infrastructure is really, really important. So I would encourage everyone to get involved in the local politics as much as possible and build a strong local community.
2: Dr. Dubey, thank you so much for your time.
4: Thank you, Bob, so much.
2: Dr. Rachid Dubey is a computational cognitive scientist and assistant professor at UCLA.

0: This has always been one of my favorite scientific and maybe philosophical questions. Do you see what I see? For example, is your experience of the color red the same as mine? Well, a new study suggests that it is. Using brain imaging technology, scientists in Germany have determined that human brains respond essentially the same way to colors. This startling discovery was made in part by Dr. Michael Bannert. He's a postdoctoral student with the Vision and Cognition Lab at Tübingen University in Germany. Hello and welcome to our show.
1: Hello, thanks for inviting me.
0: First of all, what colors did you use for this vision test?
1: In our study, we used three colors that were easy to distinguish. That's why we used red, green, and yellow.
0: Now, why did you choose those three?
1: We wanted to make sure that we have stable estimates of brain responses for the colors that we use. And this means that we have to deal with a trade-off. Either we show large numbers and have less reliable estimates for each, or we choose a small number of colors and have more reliable estimates to those few.
0: So how did you record people's brain activity when they were looking at the colors?
1: The method that we use is called functional magnetic resonance imaging. And what it does is that it measures the magnetic properties of the blood in our brains. And as parts of our brain become active during task execution, this means that energy consumption changes in certain areas, and the consumption of energy leads to a change in the magnetic properties of the neural tissue, and that's what we can measure with fMRI.
0: Now, the fMRI machine, that's that giant donut that a person has to lie on a slab and put their head into the hole in the center. Is that it?
1: Yes, right, exactly.
0: So how does that setup work? They've got their head in this big machine. How are they seeing the colors?
1: So the colors are projected onto a screen that's presented at the end of the tube on a screen, and people have their heads in a head cage, and on top of this head cage there's a mirror, and that allows them to, while lying on their backs in the scanner, to see what's at the end of the tube, so to speak. Of course, there's not enough space for a monitor to fit into an MRI machine, and also it is highly magnetic too, so it would also be a danger to the participants if we put anything magnetic into the scanner room. So we need to work with this projection setup.
0: What did you see happening in these people's brains when they were looking at the different colors?
1: So what we saw was that different colors elicit different patterns of brain activity in each individual brain. And these differences in patterns were so strong that you could predict what color a person was seeing after training a computer model based on the brain patterns from that same subject, but recorded at a different time. This is not new, so this had been done before. What's new in our study, though, is that we showed that it is possible to distinguish brain responses based on color from a subset of our subjects, and then predict what color a person is seeing based on their brain activity that had never been used in training that classifier. And this suggests that some of these differences between the colors are preserved across different brains.
0: Okay, so let me see if I got this right. You're saying that you put people in the scanner, they looked at colors, you saw patterns appear in their brains, then you looked at patterns in these other people's brains and said, okay, they're looking at red. Is that how it worked?
1: Yeah. So the challenge was just to get the computer model that was used to classify these brain responses to predict it across brains. This was really the key to get this color cross decoding going.
0: Well, what does this tell us about the way our brains work?
1: One, yes, to different brains, there's a tendency for the same colors to look roughly the same or similar, I would say. Certainly similar enough in order to allow you to predict what color a person is seeing based on color responses from other brains. So to that extent, they are similar. That does not mean that there aren't any differences. Mm-hmm. And the second lesson I think that we learned from this is that the reason we can cross-decode colors between brains is that there seems to be a systematic relationship between the way that our brains encode visual space and the way color is encoded in those same brains.
0: But basically, you're saying that if you and I both look at the color red, the response in our brains will essentially be the same patterns.
1: Similar, not the same, but yeah, similar enough. Yeah.
0: And if you want to get an idea of just how sensitive the human eye is to color, just go to a paint store and look at all the chips of paint that are on the wall, the colors you can choose from. It's amazing how many hundreds of them there are.
1: Yeah.
0: Dr. Bannert, thank you so much for your time.
1: Thank you very much.
0: Dr. Michael Bannert is a postdoctoral student with the Vision and Cognition Lab at Tübingen University in Germany. I'm Bob McDonald, and you're listening to the best of Quirks and Quarks on CBC Radio 1 and streaming live on the CBC News app. Just go to the local tab and press play wherever you are. The science publishing business is an esoteric but vital part of the scientific process, but it's facing a huge challenge: organized fraud. What's supposed to happen is that scientists research something and submit their findings to a journal. The journal editors recruit other scientists who work in that field to scrutinize the paper for issues or problems with its method or argument. Sometimes it's sent back to the authors for revision, and then ultimately the reviewers recommend it be accepted or rejected for publication. This is a big part of how scientists share their findings with each other and the world. Well, over the summer, a study came out that's shaking the very foundations of integrity in science. Scientists analyzing many thousands of retracted and suspicious studies documented on sites like Retraction Watch and PubPeer have uncovered a widespread network of scientific fraud that threatens the very trust we have in science. Dr. Rhys Richardson led the work. For him, this all started when he and a colleague began looking into why scientists decide to study certain genes. What ensued from there took him down a rabbit hole of shady science so deep that he hasn't looked back since. Dr. Richardson is a postdoctoral fellow in meta-science and computational biology at Northwestern University in Chicago. Hello and welcome to our program.
2: Thanks for having me, Bob.
0: First of all, tell me what you saw when you first became suspicious about the extent of this publication problem that you saw in this paper.
2: Right. So part of my research has to do with why people study particular genes. There are a lot of genes in the genome. Most of them are completely understudied, and a small number of them receive a lot of attention. So we noticed that there was a particular class of genes, namely microRNAs. The discovery of microRNAs actually won the Nobel Prize in medicine last year. And we noticed that microRNAs had suddenly become very, very popular, but that the people that were publishing on them tended to all be from the same place, largely from hospitals in China, and they seemed to be publishing in the same journals. And the articles seemed to be quite similar, as if they had been written from the same template. And as it turns out, many of them had. And that's sort of how we got started on this.
0: Can you give me an example of some of the similarities that you saw?
2: If you read the titles alone, it almost read like a Mad Lib, where you could select a particular cancer, a particular gene, and a particular pathway. So it would say something like, gene A targets gene B in cancer C via pathway D, or gene A does this in this cancer via this axis. And we started to pick out some of them just based on that. But also, people started to notice that these publications tend to all feature the same images in them, not just in style, but completely identical images in papers that are from different institutions, from different authors on different cancers published at different times.
0: Wow.
2: So it's not just similarities, but outright identical patterns between these articles.
0: Well, what did all these similarities between these studies tell you about how this was happening?
2: Right. So We had actually an existing collaboration with a researcher at the University of Sydney in Australia named Jennifer Byrne, and she's one of the co-authors on this study. And Jenny introduced us to the idea of paper mills. Have you heard of paper mills before?
0: Well, you can explain it to me.
2: Yeah, certainly. They've really only been documented in the last 10 or 15 years. But these organizations, for what we know about them, are thought to write papers at scale, largely from templates, and then sell authorship positions on those papers to scientists that want a credit on their resume. They want to appear as more productive scientists, or their employer is requiring them to publish in addition to practicing medicine or teaching or any of their other responsibilities.
0: Oh, I see. So is this the issue of publish or perish?
2: Oh, yeah. No. Yeah, that's exactly what we're talking about.
0: Okay.
2: Papers are basically like currency in science. So it helps a lot if you're trying to get promoted, if you're trying to get hired, if you're trying to keep your job, to have papers. Some universities, for instance, this is very commonplace in places like India and Pakistan and was recently made illegal in China. Some universities will actually offer cash bonuses if you publish a paper in a prestigious enough venue. So there's a lot of incentives to get people to put out papers that are not good. And this huge industry has sprung up to take advantage of that.
0: Okay, so these paper mills are producing fake paper. Are they using AI to produce these fake papers?
2: For the majority of the time period that we look at, generative AI models like ChatGPT were not widely available.
0: Huh.
2: So it's likely that somebody was actually writing these from a template and grabbing text from one place and grabbing images from another. But with the advent of generative AI, this is probably going to accelerate quite a bit. Because it lowers the barrier for entry into writing scientific papers significantly.
0: So who's behind the fraud?
2: Right. So that's a big unknown that we're not really sure about in many cases. There have been a lot of journalistic exposés of paper mills and how they work. Many are based in India. Some are based in China. There is one that was recently exposed by a colleague of ours that operates in Russia and Ukraine and around the former Soviet bloc. But their clientele can

0: European and North American publishers like Elsevier, like Springer Nature, like Wiley. And these products get cited quite often. We were able to collect a set of around 30,000 different paper mill products, largely assembled by volunteer sleuths that were pouring through large amounts of the scientific literature at scale. And a lot of these paper mill products wind up having hundreds of citations on them, not just from other paper mill products, but from all around the scientific literature. And many of them are in high impact journals, which traditionally the number of citations that a journal gets has been used to gauge how trustworthy that journal is. But, and that just doesn't work.
1: Well, how did you go about uncovering the network behind these shady papers?
0: Right. So we had a few different case studies in how these things operate. One of those case studies had to do with looking at papers that share the same images in them when they shouldn't be sharing the same images. And a lot of these observations have been recorded on a site called PubPeer, where scientists can comment on any scientific article. So we use PubPeer comments to detail a network of more than 2,000 papers that all share images and thus probably all come from the same place. Another case study, we actually did what I was calling digital archaeology, where we had this website of a paper mill based in India that was operating entirely out in the open. And they advertised to their clients which journals they could get you published in. And we cataloged over time using archived web pages how this list of journals had changed. And then we did a number of other case studies, like we looked at how editors can be involved in the publication of fraudulent science. We uncovered dozens of editors at a handful of journals that were handling problematic papers way more often than you would expect by random chance. Mm-hmm. And many of those editors, either before our study or after, have now been removed from their positions at these journals because they were likely not just complicit, but directly involved in schemes to publish fraudulent papers at scale.
1: Well, besides using the same images, what other indicators did you have that these papers were fake and pumped out by paper mills?
0: Right. So we talked about generative AI, right? But actually, there was even more rudimentary text generation stuff going on as early as like 2015. This is just one indicator that we use. But basically, around 2015, a lot of journals started using text similarity software to check submissions for plagiarism. And in response to that, people that wanted to plagiarize something started putting their plagiarized content through a paraphrasing engine that will swap out particular words. But this would lead to established scientific terms like breast cancer, for instance, being tortured into phrases like bosom disease, or p-value becomes p-esteem, or artificial intelligence becomes counterfeit consciousness. This phenomenon is called tortured phrases. There are thousands of them that have been discovered and documented on a site called the Problematic Paper Screener. And the fact that these tortured phrases make it into the scientific literature not only suggests that the articles were probably plagiarized from somewhere, but that nobody actually read them before they were published in a supposedly peer-reviewed outlet.
1: Wow.
0: So that is a strong indicator of paper mill involvement.
1: Now, I know that in your study, you mostly focused on digging into the papers from the journal PLOS One, which does a lot of medical science. Why did you choose that one?
0: So we chose PLOS One for a couple of reasons. And this is just one of the case studies, right? We also examined Hindawi Journals, which is an imprint of Wiley that is now defunct. It's since been closed because of paper mill infiltration. And we also looked at IEEE conferences. But the reason that we brought a lot of focus on PLOS One in particular is because PLOS One has historically had a large paper mill problem. There are, to date, around 1,000 publications that have been retracted in PLOS One, many of which were for suspected paper mill.

0: involvement, but also because PLOS ONE is a journal that actually lists the editors that handle a particular article. Most journals do not make that information available. And finally, PLOS actually makes all of the data associated with those articles available to download at once. Most publishers don't do that. If you want to get access to high throughput data, you have to download things one article at a time. And that just wasn't what we were looking for. Hmm. So PLOS really made a valuable case study for a number of reasons.
1: So when you put it all together, what did you see? How big a problem has this become?
0: Right. So the full extent of the problem is chief among all unknowns here. But here's what we do know and what our study helps shed light on. Paper mills and networks underlying systematic fraud can be thousands of articles wide, hundreds of people wide, and they are robust organizations. And from the evidence that we've seen, they're probably growing. And they also are very good at evading detection. They're very good at adapting to market pressures. And they very rarely see consequences. So we estimated that only around 1 in 4 paper mill products that make it into the peer-reviewed scientific literature will ever be retracted.
1: Boy.
0: Under all of these conditions, it suggests that we are in a perfect environment for growth of this industry.
1: So when you say growing, any sense of how much?
0: From the body of suspected paper mill products that we assembled, which, again, is probably just the tip of the iceberg, and there are definite biases in this corpus in time and in field. When you look at this corpus and its growth year over year, it looked like it was doubling in size every year and a half.
1: Wow.
0: For context, the scientific literature only doubles in size every 15 years. That's a trend that has been consistent since the turn of the 20th century. In short, it looks like systematic fraud is outstripping the growth of overall science by orders of magnitude.
1: Wow, that's astounding. Well, apart from the work to identify this by you and other scientists, what are the publishers of these scientific journals doing to control it?
0: Good question. Very little. A lot of publishers have joined together for initiatives. Like there's one called United to Act that is specifically publisher agreements to do more research on paper mills and to research strategies on how to attack them. But most publishers really aren't interested in attacking this problem head on, in part because these publishers, through the open access publishing model, it's called, make money in proportion to the amount of papers that they publish. They don't make money for papers that they don't publish or for papers that get retracted later. Moreover, many publishers employ ludicrously small integrity teams whose job it is to find papers like this and to investigate them and to correct the scientific record.
1: Hmm. So if all these fraudulent papers are out there, how challenging does this make it for honest scientists to do their work?
0: It makes it really difficult, right? So for instance, we talked about microRNAs. The microRNA literature, broadly the literature about all non-coding RNAs, is rife with paper mill products. And it makes it very difficult for people that are working in these fields to navigate the literature and to find plausible hypotheses to test or to look for things. When you're looking through the scientific literature, you're looking for people that have done investigative work that you do not have to repeat, right? You're looking for facts that you can build off of. You don't necessarily want to be doing things over, but it looks like there is a ton of misinformation, particularly in these specific fields. So it makes it really complicated for scientists that are just trying to do their jobs.
1: So can this problem of fake scientific publications ever be reined in?
0: I'm very much an optimist. So I tend to believe that this is something that can be stopped. But it requires a concerted effort on all fronts. there are certain prerequisites that I think we need to meet if we're ever going to nip this in the bud. One of them is we need to get away from profit-based publishing. The scientific literature should be a public good. It should not be a marketplace. I also believe that we need to move away from quantitative indicators. So we talked about publish or perish. We should stop counting people's publications and citations to those publications as a marker of quality. And finally, we're all competing for an increasingly scarce pool of jobs and an increasingly scarce pool of resources. And efforts like that led by the United States to cut funding to scientific infrastructure are only going to make that situation worse. So I believe we need to double, tenfold multiply our societal investment in science if we really want a commitment to scientific integrity and truth.
1: Dr. Richardson, thank you so much for your time.
0: Thank you, Bob.
1: Dr. Rhys Richardson is a postdoctoral fellow in meta-science and computational biology at Northwestern University in Chicago.

0: A voyage to the remote Kitsisut Islands north of Greenland is a hazardous one even today. That's partly because these small islands are situated in an unusual area in the high Arctic that never freezes. The only way there is to cross a 53-kilometer stretch of unruly open water, regardless of the time of year. Yet, we know ancient humans were there thanks to archaeological evidence they left behind. But how far back does evidence of humans on these islands go? Well, scientists from Greenland and Canada, with the help of local community members and hunters, went to investigate. And they discovered hundreds of archaeological features dating back to about 4,500 years ago, as well as lasting impacts to the environment. Altogether, their findings shed new light on the Paleo-Inuit people's remarkable nautical capabilities and the role they played as ecological engineers on the islands. Canadian Dr. Matthew Walls was part of the team that went to Kitsisut. He's an associate professor of archaeology at the University of Calgary and led the study. Hello and welcome to Quirks and Quarks.
1: Hello, Bob. Nice to join you.
0: So take us to the Kitsisut Islands. What's it like there? Paint me a picture.
1: Well, it's an incredible experience. When we went, I had spent many months looking at them through satellite imagery and things like that. And so I had sort of expected them to be kind of empty and barren. But actually, they're very busy places during the summer. So there's a nesting colony of thick-billed murre. It's a species of seabird that nest in the cliffs around the islands by the thousands. So it's a very loud place in the summer. And you can imagine it's 24-hour sunlight. So there's constant activity of the birds. And it's actually quite a lively place.
0: Well, why doesn't the water freeze around these islands?
1: It's what's called a polynya in the Arctic. These are areas where, for a variety of local factors, the ice doesn't, or it has kind of a limited extent. And in this particular area, it's partly the geography. You get this ice bridge that forms across what's called Smith Sound between Greenland and Canada. And then you have a combination of wind and currents and a few other factors, but this creates an expanse of water that doesn't freeze throughout the winter. So you have a kind of refugia for sea mammals there, as well as very rich phytoplankton blooms that feed a very unique ecosystem.
0: Now, if it's 53 kilometers from shore, can you actually see the islands from shore? Like, it makes you wonder why people would go there in the first place.
1: Yeah, so on a very clear day, you can see across to Greenland, and you can also see across to Canada on the other side. But that's a very rare circumstance where you have clear weather. And that's partly because of the mixing of the currents. You often have fog banks and all kinds of weather in the area that makes them very rarely visible. But one thing that you can clue into is the movement of birds, which go out to the islands. And so I think there's always some indicator that there is something there.
0: Well, once you got to the island, what kind of archaeological features did you find there?
1: Well, this was very striking for an archaeological crew because there's hundreds of features all over the beach ridges there. And these are quite small islands, so a couple hundred meters across. But everywhere you look, there's pieces of basically ancient campsites. So old tent rings, hearth features with charcoal still in them, and scatters of bone and artifacts, things like that. So lots of clues that people have been there and returned many times over.
0: So what would they have been doing on such small islands with so many birds?
1: Well, there's a few clues around that. So the campsites themselves are located directly under the bird cliffs. So the birds are a very important reason why they're traveling out there. You can collect eggs and you can also hunt the birds as well. And indeed, we found scatters of bird bones associated with the features, including some of the bones that we used radiocarbon dating to get a better understanding of the time frame there.
0: You mentioned some of the artifacts you found were tent rings. What are those?
1: Yeah, so from this period, there's very distinct tent rings. They're very small, if you can imagine, between 3 and 5 meters. And they have these, we call them axial features, which are basically stone features that run down the center of them. And then on both sides of the tent, you have sometimes different representations of different activities, so different types of stone tools or bone tools, things like that.
0: So the rings define the outside of the tent, the size of the tent?
1: Yeah, essentially it's a skin tent that you're pinning down to kind of keep it stable when there's wind and things like that.
0: Oh, I see. This, like we use tent pegs today, they use stones to hold the tent down.
1: Exactly.
0: What about the journey to the Kitsisut Islands? I mean, 53 kilometers, what would that journey have been like for them?
1: Yeah, so there's a few ways of estimating that, but we think it you know, at minimum, it would have been a trip of about 15 to 18 hours of very difficult paddling. You'd have to know an awful lot about the weather in order to be able to do that. And because if conditions change when you're halfway across, you could be in significant trouble being blown off course into Baffin Bay. And we know a little bit about the watercraft from the period because there are a couple sites in the Arctic where you just get small fragments. So these tend to be pieces of wooden frames that would have had a skin covering that you can seal with fat. So something very similar to kayaks and umiaks that later Inuit communities use. So it probably would have been something fairly similar that they're using to travel out there.
0: But if you say that there's fog and there's currents, that also means some navigational skills.
1: Yes, absolutely. So they'd have had to have a lot of knowledge about seafaring, essentially, which isn't quite how we really understood them prior to this discovery. The implication here is that, you know, they could certainly intercept sea mammals or seabirds and have reach across all these different components of the Polynya system.
0: Now, I understand you also had local hunters as part of your study. What did they teach you about the place?
1: Yes, absolutely. I should emphasize, too, I'm representing a team of people here with my collaborators, Mari Kleist and Paulina Knudsen from the University of Greenland. We do a lot of archaeological work with local community members, and it's really quite an experience traveling out to the islands with them as well, because they know a lot about nuances of the environment and, you know, going feature by feature, looking at these archaeological signatures, they can tell you a lot about what they mean in terms of the decisions and lifeways that those people would have experienced.
0: Now, usually when people go places, they have some kind of impact on the environment. Did these ancient Inuit impact the islands in any way?
1: Yes, I think it probably a number of different ways. So, you know, just by virtue of hunting the birds and collecting eggs, they are related to their population dynamics. But another important feature that we often observe through things like satellite imagery is that they seem to have played a very important role in transferring nutrients from the sea to the landscape as well. And at this very early period, one of the things we can see is that you get these little tiny clusters of vegetation in what otherwise is a polar desert. And those are often associated with either seabirds or archaeological sites. And so there's some sort of maybe collaborative engineering in terms of the growth and development of the terrestrial system, that is the vegetation and soils that are associated with these sites.
0: They added vegetation or improved it?
1: Well, I think by taking animals out of the sea and butchering them or doing all those kinds of activities around the campsite, there's a transfer of nutrients. So things like phosphorus, nitrogen, carbon. And you can see these clustering of vegetation even thousands of years later where there's been a process of succession. They've become anchor points for the development of vegetation and then soils as a result of that as well.
0: They fertilize the soil.
1: Exactly.
0: So what's your takeaway from this study in terms of our understanding of the Paleo-Inuit people of Greenland?
1: Well, I think it opens up many great new questions about the long-term influence of those communities through time, and maybe helps us rethink some of the big questions in the present around the co-management of some of these areas between Greenland and Canada. So there is, I think, a very good argument within this for the kind of sustained and well-supported sovereignty of communities in terms of making environmental choices in this area.
0: Dr. Walls, thank you so much for your time.
1: Thank you very much, Bob. Pleasure to join you.
0: Dr. Matthew Walls is a professor of archaeology at the University of Calgary. And that's it for the Best of Quirks and Quarks this week. If you'd like to get in touch with us, our email is quirks@cbc.ca. Our webpage is cbc.ca/quirks. where you can check out our past episodes and find more information on the research we covered in the show. 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Quirks and Quarks is produced by Rosie Fernandez, Amanda Buckowitz, Sonia Biting, and Livia Dyring. Our senior producer is Hannah Hoag. I'm Bob McDonald. Thanks for listening.
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6: Do museums make you smarter? Isabel Zotin says, yes, that's the right frame of mind. But Wasim El Munzer believes that notion is nothing but ancient history. The comedians exhibit the facts and funny on The Debaters with host Steve Patterson, coming up after the news.
7: This is CBC News. It's 1 o'clock. Good afternoon. I'm Danielle Edwards. Here's what's making news this hour. PEI saw some intense weather earlier this week, including two tornadic events in its eastern end. Some residents caught the action right from their doorsteps. The first was seen at Little Harbor, and the second was a waterspout near Rollo Bay. Blair Chapman lives in Little Harbor and saw the first tornado unfold just outside his home.
8: The funnel clouds obviously told me it was a small-scale tornado, but I never knew of them ever hitting PEI, for that matter. It really was something we were living through, but at the same time not understanding exactly what it was. We asked each other at one point, should we actually go down to the basement? But thankfully, it tracked away from the house and not towards the house.
7: The Rollo Bay waterspout was the second for the island this year. Environment Canada has also reported 2 centimeters of nickel-sized hail in the Charlottetown area, along with 30 to 80 millimeters of rain, according to preliminary reports. A former Eastlink customer is worried about a potential data breach that happened in recent days. The telecommunications company says accounts may have been compromised beginning late Wednesday and into the early hours of Thursday. Eastlink says details such as customer names, contact information, account numbers, and PINs may have been exposed. The company does not believe credit card or banking information was revealed. Caitlin Horn of Halifax had internet service with Eastlink until 2023. She received an email from the company Friday night.
9: I'm hoping that they're more transparent with us, and to the extent that it may become necessary, that they start offering credit monitoring to customers, because obviously if they're even reaching back to people that have had historical accounts, that's a lot of information that someone may potentially have had access to.
7: Eastlink operates in 7 Canadian provinces and Bermuda. It's unclear how many customers were affected by the breach. The company says it's still gathering information and a spokesperson won't be available until Monday. Nova Scotia RCMP are turning to the public for help after repeated vandalism at a beach in Cumberland County this month. Heather Beach Provincial Park has been repeatedly vandalized over the summer. It started with vandals moving the lifeguard chair around, but then escalated to nailing park building doors shut. Reg Delory with the Department of Natural Resources says vandals also damage accessibility mats. These are mats used by people in wheelchairs to access the beach.
10: When the mats got tore up, the integrity of them is now compromised, so we can't really use them anymore. But that's a big issue. We had 2 mats. They're both destroyed.
7: The RCMP are asking anyone with information to contact them directly. On Thursday morning, staff of the Evergreen House in Dartmouth found the heritage site had been broken into. No artifacts were taken, but the donation bin was emptied. Amanda Furness, the museum's director, says there was about $250 to $350 lost from the bin. Unfortunately, the break-in damaged an original stained glass door from 1867. Furness says it's going to be very expensive to repair the glass.
11: So unfortunately, the original sections of glass are going to be replaced with like a modern replica of what the glass would have looked like or something similar. We don't have the ability to get that period appropriate glass.
7: Furness said they have received outpouring of support from the public and generous donations. And finally, a book program started by Dolly Parton has helped distribute thousands of free books to children in New Brunswick. Parton died earlier this week at the age of 80. One of the things she leaves behind is her Imagination Library, which delivers books to children until they turn 5. Sheila Bennett is board president of Read Moncton. She says getting children interested in reading is key to improving literacy.
12: The big thing for the kids is probably it's fun. Like, it's fun to get things in the mail. It's fun to get presents. And I think part of that, and I think it's such a great program because of that, is it makes reading fun. So it's not just that, like, your parents are giving you a book that they want you to read. It's this book is coming in the mail. It's for you. It's like it's a special present just for you.
7: Globally, Parton's book program has sent hundreds of millions of books to children. Now for your forecast. Variable conditions across the region this afternoon. Sunny, clear skies for PEI, most of mainland Nova Scotia and most of New Brunswick. A bit of cloud cover and a chance for showers for northern Nova Scotia and Cape Breton, as well as northern New Brunswick. Highs in the mid-20s to low 30s with the Humidex. And that's the news to this hour. I'm Danielle Edwards. 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

0: audience picks the winner. Now here's a man who always makes space for laughs.
1: It is great to be back in Ottawa, Ontario. Ottawa. There are many prestigious collections here, but none more impressive than the Canadian National Collection of Insects, Arachnids, and Nematodes. This library is among the largest in the world, so I assume the bugs are organized using the Ewey decimal system. Time now to meet two debaters who are a parasite for sore eyes. This comic listens to poetry on audiobook because she finds the format really speaks to her. It's Isabel Zotten. Come on out, Isabel. Isabel Zotten, making a triumphant entry, taking the podium to my left. And this comic quit playing Jenga after 10 blocks because that was all he could stand. Making his debater's debut, it's Montreal's Wassim El-Munzer. Wassim, striding across the stage confidently to my right. Debaters, your topic is one that's absolutely pre-hysterical. Museums. Does visiting them make you smarter? Ottawa has so many museums, there's even a museum about Ottawa called the Bytown Museum. I wanted to see the exhibit about the construction on Bank Street. But unfortunately, the display isn't finished yet. Time now for a debate that won't exceed the statute of limitations. So, whereas their artifacts, displays, and exhibits offer interactive and engaging ways to learn, be it resolved that museums make you smarter. Isabel, you are arguing for this, please. You have 2 minutes, starting now. Isabel Zotten.
2: Now, there's only one piece of evidence that we need to know that museums make you smarter, and that is that Donald Trump is currently trying to ban them. You. What is smarter? Is it having a high degree of mental ability? No. Is it having a large wealth of knowledge? Closer. It's being able to show off to strangers at parties with random, impressive sounding facts. Thank you. Thank you. It's true. It's true. And where do we collect these fun and useless facts? A museum. And if you use big words like Babylonians or Mesopotamia or Xenomorph, that's like the party equivalent of having a master's degree. And if you combine a big word with the intellectual pièce de résistance, a date, say something like, Cathasia was a microcontinent that rifted off Gondwana during the late Paleozoic approximately 538.8 million years ago. Thank you. And it's your party now. Now I ask you, if museums didn't make you smarter, why would so many schools go to them on field trips? Now, when I went with my 10th grade class to the Royal Ontario Museum, did I learn about the incestuous royal families of Egypt? No. But did I learn that Martina Pellegrino, names have been changed to protect the innocent, was dating her cousin? Yes, I had never learned so much. You all have never learned so much. I learned all of that in a museum. Thank you.
1: Isabel Zotten, everybody. Yes. Thank you, Isabel. Now, insisting that a dumb person visiting museum exhibits rarely exhibits smarts, let's hear from Wassim El-Munzer.
3: Hi. I used to think, like a fool, museums made you smarter, and I would seek them out on my travels. Now, I don't want to brag. I've traveled all over the world to do comedy. Most of those places have been Ottawa. Last time I was here, I went to the Canadian Museum of History. I thought, here's a good chance to learn something. I walk right in. The guy at the front says, hey, where are you going? I said, I'm here to learn. He said, it's $24 plus tax. I said, would you look at that? I'm learning something already. I thought museums were free. I don't know. I went with good scholarly intentions. I walk in, I saw a 40-foot canoe. I said, my word. I wonder what the significance of that canoe is. And then I saw a little placard explaining it. It was a 900-word paragraph, and I was like, I don't care that much, I gotta be honest. I'm gonna assume it floated and move on with my day. It's homework, that's all it is. I've even been to the British Museum. The British Museum is free. I mean, they stole everything in the museum, so. Kind of makes sense, you know? I finally got to see all the stuff they looted from my parents' country of birth, which is Lebanon. You know, it's free to enter, you know? But when you leave, they ask for a donation. That's how they get you. As I was leaving the British Museum, three kids, they came up to me. Harry, Ron, Hermione. Swaddled up to me and they said, excuse me, sir, would you like to make a donation to the museum? I was like, I feel like I already did. Was that my grandmother's cutlery I saw back there? Thank you.
1: Wasim Al-Munzer, everybody. Woo! Yeah. All right, debaters. It is time now for the bare knuckle round. We're debating whether museums make you smarter. So here's an arrowheads up. If you stay Tutankhamun relaxed, you could T-Rex your opponent's argument by turning this segment into the irony age. Wow. After that one, the others will paleo in comparison. So let's see how this plays out starting now.
3: The word museum comes from the Greek museon, which means a seat of the muses or a place of contemplation dedicated to the muses, the nine Greek goddesses of the arts and sciences. You want to know when I learned that? My phone told me.
2: That may be true, but now, thanks to the rise of artificial intelligence, asking things of your phone is getting less and less reliable, okay? We need a return to, like, practical primary evidence, you know? Like, if I wanted to know about you instead of Googling you, I could go to the British Museum because they have your family photo album as part of their permanent display. And I would know for sure.
3: I just wish they had museums about cool stuff that we want to learn about. I looked at the museums, the Museum of War, Agriculture, Cold War, trees. Make a museum people want to go to. Reality TV museum. TikTok dance museum. Golden Retriever puppy museum. Monster truck appreciation museum.
2: I will say they did briefly in Ottawa have a temporary display called the Trucker Convoy. And it was not popular. It was not popular. People didn't like it. Not very popular.
3: That's right. I forgot about that. I didn't read the placard.
1: All right. That seems like a good place to stop. That's the bare knuckle round, everybody. Time now for the firing line. In my hand, I have a list of questions on museums brought to you by the Royal Canadian Mint Museum. Royal Canadian Mint Museum, the only place in Canada where pennies are still worth something. I count that as an applause break, even if it was just one person. The Canada Agriculture and Food Museum here in Ottawa recently held an educational event where volunteers demonstrated how to do what? Isabel?
2: How to identify different types of wheat And visitors said that it was the best nap they had ever had. Very well received.
1: I will give a point for that. Waseem Al Munzer.
3: The correct answer is no one knows because no one went.
1: No, the Agriculture and Food Museum recently held an educational event where volunteers demonstrated how to prepare a hide for tanning. Yeah. Also an exhibit at the Ottawa Fetish Museum. Finish this quote from American novelist Elizabeth Kostova. I believe in walking out of a museum before what? Isabel?
2: Before the dinosaurs come alive.
1: That's a good tip. I'll give a point for that. Waseem Al Munzer.
3: Before you spend $57 on a tote bag at the gift shop, just so you feel like you've gained something from the experience.
1: Also a good answer. We'll also give a point to that. Elizabeth Kostova says she likes to walk out of a museum before the paintings you've seen begin to run together. Important to point out that Elizabeth Kostova likes mushrooms. That's the firing line, everybody. Good points either side. And it's almost time for our Center Point Theater audience to vote. But first, here again to make no bones about the fact that to him, museums are ancient history. Let's hear again from Waseem Al Munzer.
3: Museums are just something to do. There's something to do for people who want to seem smart. You know, the type of people who use the word cinema. Elitists who own different forks for different foods, who wear scarves indoors. People with names like Mortimer, Cornelius, or Ethel. Who needs them, I say? Look at me, I'm smart, and I've never even been to the Louvre. Museums can't make you smarter. The U.S. has over 33,000 museums. I rest my case.
1: Yeah! Waseem Al Munzer, everybody, is against museums and makes some very strong points, crowd liking it. But let's see, here again with her belief that by visiting museums, you can fix stupid. Let's hear again from Isabel Zotten.
2: I have a daughter who's 4 years old, and she goes with me to the museum every Sunday, and she says that her favorite animal is an Anomalocaris canadensis. Right? That's true. I have a friend who is 37. He has a PhD, and he thinks French fries taste better reheated. My daughter is way smarter than that guy because of museums. Some people might argue, in this modern high-tech world, we want games, we want experience. Museums are boring. And to this I say, good. We're all permanently plugged into a glowing dopamine overload that's destroying our brains 24 hours a day. So sit down in a comfortable, climate-controlled museum and stare at a 2,000-year-old brick from the Han Dynasty. Be bored and feel your brain healing itself. Thank you.
1: Yeah. Isabel Zotten. Interesting. Audience, it is up to you to decide by applause who agrees that when it comes to betting that museums make you smarter, the smart money's on Isabel. Isabel Zotten. Okay. Nice love for Isabel. And who agreed with Waseem that angels fear to tread in museums, but fools rush in? Waseem Al Munzer. All right. No recount required on this one. The winner is Waseem Al Munzer. Museums do not make you smarter. Big hand for Waseem Al Munzer and Isabel Zotten, everybody.
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1: All right, Ottawa, I have just one question for you. Are you ready to meet your next pair of debaters? Then so we shall. This comic filmed herself getting arrested at a protest rally and was dragged off kicking and streaming. It's Toronto's Deborah Kimmett. Come on out, Deborah. One of our very favorites. Deb taking the stage to my left. And this comic's explanation of yin and yang isn't half bad. It's Ottawa's Don Kelly. Don Kelly, hometown. Hometown hero, Don Kelly. This is a good one.
5: Hey, Steve.
1: Your topic is one that we think rules. Rules. Are they meant to be broken? There's a new rule I'd like to make. Canadian senators should have to show up to work at least a couple times a week. Right now, it's like some of them don't even know where the chamber is. Because thanks to ongoing construction here, the last time they went, it was in a different place. And another new rule, if you get a government contract and can't complete it on time, you owe every taxpayer in the country a buck a day. Am I right? Now for a debate that I'll happily rule over. So, whereas going against them encourages critical and independent thinking, fosters creativity, and can lead to positive change, be it resolved that rules are meant to be broken. Deborah, you are arguing for this, please. You have 2 minutes. Starting now, Deborah Kimmett.
6: Every rule I followed changed over the course of my lifetime. Wait 30 minutes after eating before swimming. Wrong. Never jaywalk. I lived in Napanee, Ontario. If we had one light and no traffic, if you didn't jaywalk, you never got home. When I was Catholic, we couldn't eat meat on Friday or we'd go to hell, and then they canceled hell, and we could eat meat. So the first hot dog I threw up just in case they changed the rules in mid-bite. Yes, I was afraid to swallow a wiener. Before this show, I was warned repeatedly not to use the word wiener. Wiener, wiener, wiener, wiener. Or as you say in Ottawa, honorable member. Breaking rules is all we ever remembered. We remember the rule breakers, like Eve. God said, eat anything, but not the apples. Eve said, are you kidding? That's stupid. And then she made a pie. We got pie because of Eve. So everybody remembers Eve because she was the original rule breaker who stood there and took it like a wiener. Wiener, wiener. See, it's fun. Thank you.
1: Deborah Kimmett. Excellent point from our rule breaker, Deborah Kimmett. Now, here to explain why he makes it a rule to play by the rules, it's the one who wants to rule over this debate, Don Kelly.
5: Yeah, I used to think that rules were made to be broken, like eggs and wedding vows. But rules give us comfort that there's safety and order in the world. Even in school, I was following the rules. I only got in trouble because I have mild OCD and no one knew what it was then. So the teacher would get mad. I was always fidgeting, lining up my pens and pencils, straightening pictures. She got so mad one time, she made me write on the chalkboard, I do not have OCD 300 times. But I was going to do that anyway. But now some people think every single rule brought in is government overreach, an infringement on my rights. I can't walk in the Nova Scotia woods during the worst forest fire season ever. That's it. I'm going into the woods, says the guy who's never once gone for a walk in the woods. And just look at the words themselves. If you rule, you're awesome. If you're broken, you're probably a Senators fan. Thank you.
1: Don Kelly. We got ourselves a debate, and let's keep going. It is time now for the firing line. In my hand, I have a list of questions on breaking rules brought to you by hitchhikers. Hitchhikers, they always follow the rule of thumb. In June 2025, the Toronto Star reported the federal government broke rules for 9 years when it did what? Don.
5: When they supported Ottawa's project to develop an efficient and effective light rail transit system.
6: When they kept letting Sophie Trudeau sing. He's with Katy Perry now.
1: 2 points. The Toronto Star reported the federal government broke rules for 9 years when it awarded $100 million in ArriveCan contracts without proper oversight. Reader's Digest's list of 14 obscure etiquette rules that you probably break all the time includes gossiping, overusing fragrances, not giving an RSVP, and announcing what? Deborah.
6: Announcing that you did shrooms. Over and over and over again.
1: Don Kelly.
5: Announcing a land acknowledgement with no intention of actually giving any land back.
1: Oh.
5: My people find that very rude.
1: I'm going to give you however many points you want for that. Reader's Digest list of 14 obscure etiquette rules, gossiping, overusing fragrances, not giving an RSVP, and announcing your bathroom breaks. Don't do that. Although I feel like the staff at Reader's Digest does eat a lot of fiber. And that is the firing line, everybody. We are racing towards that magical time when our Centerpoint Theater audience votes. But first, here again to tell us why, if you live by the rules, you'll always be golden. Let's hear again from Don Kelly.
5: Rules can work for you. Now, I'm Indigenous. Any Indigenous people here tonight?
7: Yeah.
5: All right, I'll be quick because if more than three of us gather in one place, the Ottawa police consider it a gang and the show gets shut down. And I was going to use that rule when we had to deal with the worst rule breakers in history in Ottawa, the Freedom Convoy, right? 3 weeks they occupied our fair city. I was so sick of it. I was going to get two of my Indigenous friends together. We were going to go down there with ski masks and waving Mohawk warrior flags. We would have had that protest shut down in 5 minutes. They'd be sending in the dogs, tear gas, right? Oh, but when it's white people protesting, right? They get a warning. Yeah, be careful in the bouncy castle. You don't want to hurt yourself. The cops weren't even following their own rules, and that's why I say everyone needs to follow the rules, because rules rule. Thank you.
1: All right. Don Kelly. Well done. Now, here to tell us why she doesn't break a sweat when she breaks a rule, let's hear again from our resident rule breaker, Deb Kimmett.
6: The truth is, the higher up you go, the less rules apply to you. Pay your taxes on time, unless you're rich, then never mind. You can't get elected in your own riding. You go to another province. There is no justice in this city of Ottawa. I say enough of this obedience. Take back the night, Ottawa. On your way home, go the wrong way down one of your hundreds and hundreds of one-way streets. Go on a tulip-picking rampage. And when you get caught with a bouquet on your hands, you declare diplomatic immunity. Thank you.
1: Deborah Gimmett. Yeah. Deborah Gimmett getting the Ottawa crowd riled up. Look out, diplomats. All right, it's time to vote by applause. How many of you, like Deborah, rule in favor of breaking the rules? Deborah Gimmett. Woo! Listen to that crowd, Canada. Yeah. And how many of you fell ruly, madly, deeply in love with rule lover Don Kelly? Yeah. Yeah, well, this crowd of rebels knows who they want to win. The winner is Deborah Gimmett. Rules are meant to be broken. Big hand for Deborah Gimmett and Don Kelly, everybody. Well, that's all for this week. I'm Steve Patterson saying some rules were made to be broken, and so are all new attached pairs of wooden chopsticks. I'll argue with you again soon, Canada. Good night.
4: The Debaters is created by Richard Side. This week's episode was produced by Nicole Callender, Chloe Edbrook, Dean Jenkinson, and Graham Clark. With continuity by Graham Clark, Diana Francis, and Gary Jones. Technical production by James Perella and Pascal Jobin. Story editing by Gary Jones. With special thanks to Katie Ellen Humphreys, David Pride, and Emily Ferrier. 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
8: I'm Dr. Brian Goldman. This is White Coat Black Art in the Summer. Today, we're bringing you an episode that first aired in May of last year. I hope you like it. An estimated 6.5 million Canadians do not have a family doctor. One of the bigger reasons why is that fewer med school grads are choosing to be family physicians. And some family physicians already in practice are closing their offices.
9: Do you want to just grab the small stuff? Maybe clear out the chairs in the front?
10: Okay.
9: And just stack those in the elevator?
10: Yep.
8: This is not the usual sound you hear in your GP's office. Medical charts, wall-mounted ophthalmoscopes and blood pressure cuffs, a weigh scale, an examining table. The remains of a family doctor's practice that's closing for good. The physician is Dr. Fan Wah Mang. Her practice was in Mississauga, Ontario. What makes this moment of closure startling is that Dr. Mang, age 53, is nowhere near retirement age.
11: You push it down to move it down.
9: Yeah.
8: White Coat senior producer Colleen Ross paid a visit to Dr. Mang on closing day 10 months ago as her examining table was carted off.
12: I've had thousands of patients on that exam table, and it makes me sad. But I'm glad that another physician's going to take them and use them, and then they won't end up in a landfill somewhere. So it's just sad to see it go, because it's the end of my role as a family doctor. It's a symbol of the end of an era, yeah.
8: It's an era that Dr. Mang has voluntarily ended. So what makes a physician who isn't ill and has lots of productive years ahead of her pack it in?
12: Basically, I burned out. It was physical and mental exhaustion. I found myself overburdened with more administrative work than I'd ever seen. By the end, I was reading maybe about 100 reports a day coming in, and I just couldn't keep up with the volume. Our income pretty much stagnated. As a consequence, when expenses started to go up, we started to lose personnel. So we used to have a nurse that the three of us could hire, and then as our costs started to escalate and as income continued to stagnate, we could no longer afford to hire a nurse. And that's the reason for the increased administrative burden, was not to have enough resources to help us field the incoming reports. So most evenings I was up till midnight or after midnight, pretty much all day Saturday and Sunday. Then I found myself forced to reduce my office hours. I was normally 4 full days a week, and in order to increase time for administrative work, I dropped it to 3 days a week. And that meant I dropped my income by 25%. So it just reached the stage where we could not sustain. I didn't want to risk getting sick, and so I made the decision that we were going to close.
8: The issues Dr. Mann complained about, crushing paperwork, high overhead and lower pay than specialists, and pay that hasn't kept pace with inflation, are what other family physicians complain about. Even so, closing her office comes at a high emotional cost.
12: So my box is filled with a lot of old charts. These are patients who have been seen, and their charts will now need to go into storage. We've got them alphabetized and organized by year last seen. So as I go through, I remember these patients very well. And this is someone who I'm hoping has landed on his feet. He is a cancer survivor, and I'm really hoping that he doesn't fall through the cracks now that he has to find a new doctor.
8: That she quit family medicine is not news these days. A 2024 survey by the Ontario College of Family Physicians found that 65% of family doctors surveyed said they plan to leave or change their practice in the next 5 years.
10: There we go.
8: 10 months after she closed her practice, Colleen Ross brought me to Humber River Hospital in Toronto to meet up with Dr. Mang and find out what she's doing these days.
13: You're looking for Dr. Mang?
8: It may surprise you. It sure surprised me. No, Dr. Mang isn't back doing family practice. What she is doing is teaching new medical grads the ins and outs of family medicine.
14: There she is.
15: There you go.
16: Hello.
15: Brian Goldman.
17: Nice to meet you.
13: Nice to meet you.
17: Come on in.
13: Nice to see you again.
17: Nice to see you. So I was going to introduce you to the front staff, but you already saw them. Do you want to do it? Let's do that.
16: Why don't you give us a hi, my name is...
17: Perfect. Hi, my name is Dr. Mang, and I am a family doctor. I had closed my practice in Mississauga, and then I found this position where I could teach family medicine residents at a new family medicine teaching unit here at Humber River Hospital. So let me just take you through the clinic.
16: This must be a very different setup to what you had.
17: Yes.
8: The Schulich Family Medicine Teaching Unit here opened in 2023. A few thousand patients have been enrolled. The teaching unit reflects the community it serves. Lots of seniors, single parents, and people from racialized backgrounds. The kinds of patients who really need

0: but this is my first chance to meet with her myself, and I have lots of questions. What was not sustainable about it?
1: Well, part of it was workload, part of it was patient demands, and part of it was finances. So my payment model was family health group. So I was essentially fee for service. If I saw more patients, I was paid more. If I saw less patients, I was paid less.
0: Can you say how much you actually took home?
1: I would say that probably it was $60,000 a year.
0: That's ridiculous.
1: Yes. So about $5,000 a month, right? So it didn't matter how much I was billing. I was paying a lot of overhead.
0: My first year as an emergency physician in 1982, my billings were $60,000 a year. And I had no overhead because I was an emergency physician. I just want people to understand what you're talking about. That's almost poverty. And I know there are people who are going to complain, but look, you're a physician. And you were taking home $60,000 as of last year when you quit?
1: Absolutely.
0: That is insane.
1: Yeah. The reality is you were paying for your staff, you were paying your rent, you were also paying for a very expensive electronic medical record that didn't exist when you first came out of training. You were paying for secure messaging software, you were paying for internet faxing, and now you were paying for cyber insurance. Yet your income had not changed.
0: Do you think the system has let family doctors like you down?
1: Absolutely, because I'm not at the age where I should be retiring, right? I could easily have kept my practice probably for another 10, 11 years. And so I didn't leave because I didn't want to be a family doctor, right? I'd already committed 20, 25 years to my patients. I left because if I kept doing what I was doing, I would have become ill.
0: And you stuck it out for over 25 years. You must have loved family medicine. It must have hurt that last day.
1: Yeah. Most of my patients were related to each other. So we had 3 and 4 generation families. And so it's difficult to say goodbye. Like I said goodbye to 1,000 people. It was like doing grief counseling. Everybody was crying. I was holding their hand. A lot of them were seniors. But I still remember maybe the last week I was there, a 17-year-old came up to me and she was crying. And we talked about issues with her boyfriend. We talked about birth control pill. But we also talked about the fact that she was petrified about how she was going to get care with me being gone. So I just put my arm around her when she was saying goodbye, and it finally dawned on me that she had been with me since birth. Mm-hmm. That gives you a sense of kind of the connection I had with patients over so many years. That's what made it hard. It was because if you love family medicine, it's because you like people. You like being with people, and you like that continuity.
0: And there are other countries where they would assign your patients automatically, not based on your duty to find them another family doctor. And you took that duty seriously, didn't you?
1: I did. I probably went over and beyond what most people would have done. So I did that to help about 90% of my patients find a family doctor in the community. Because if you look at the political climate now, I am releasing 1,000 patients who could end up being orphaned. It's hard to find a family doctor.
0: By the way, remember that cancer survivor Dr. Mang mentioned as she was clearing out her office 10 months ago? You'll be glad to know she found a family physician to take care of him. Dr. Mang is certainly glad about that. So that's the past. And now you're here at Humber River Hospital at the Schulich Family Medicine Teaching Unit. What made you decide to get into that?
1: I always had a passion for teaching and couldn't take advantage of it until I freed up my schedule. So once I closed my practice, I thought to myself, well, how do I keep my hand in family medicine? Like, it's in my blood. I can't just give it up. And so I thought to myself, well, let's find out what teaching opportunities there are. And then next thing you knew, I was here. And so when I decided to come here and teach residents, I thought to myself, well, this is a little hypocritical. I've left the practice and now I'm coming back to encourage them to go into it. Well, the reality is I love family medicine and I want to find a way to sustain it.
0: So now she's gone from family physician to teacher of young family doctors. She doesn't teach by example. Instead, she observes from another room as the residents do histories and physicals on their patients. Just interesting, because this is the first time I've actually paid attention to the cameras. I can see the view of 2 exam rooms. So this is the view that you have when you're supervising a resident.
1: Correct. So I will be supervising at any given time at least 2 residents, if not 3. I'll have 3 cameras on. There's no way I can watch all 3 at the same time, but
0: you're
1: I will.
0: Like an air traffic controller.
1: I sometimes feel like one. And then as the residents are working through their

0: patient histories, there will be several pauses in the interview where they will leave the room and then come into the supervisor's room, and we will have a discussion together on what the patient has brought in terms of concerns. Together we'll formulate some kind of a management plan of what things to look for in examination, what investigations to order, what treatments to offer, what referrals need to be made. And then they return to the patient, and again I watch them on video as they convey that information to the patient.
1: Now that we've met Dr. Meng in her new role as teacher, let's meet the future family physician she's trying to mentor.
2: Nice to meet you.
3: Nice to meet you.
1: That's Dr. Corey Forster. He's a first-year resident. He and Dr. Meng are discussing the patients who will be visiting the clinic later on.
2: Okay, so these patient, husband and wife, coming in today for follow-up of some recent blood work. The wife has been diagnosed with type 2 diabetes. And I think we should focus this assessment really on discussion of lifestyle management and education, and then discuss plans for follow-up 3 months from now to recheck her sugars, A1C, other metabolic profiles, and see, you know, how she's doing with those lifestyle changes.
0: No, I agree. And this patient, from what I could see, already had an issue with high cholesterol, is on a medication for it. The only sort of little clinical pearl I'll share with you is it's always daunting to patients when they're told for the first time, oh my goodness, I now have diabetes. And you and I have looked at the readings, and they're actually not that bad. She just qualifies for the diagnosis of diabetes.
1: Gently breaking it to patients that they have diabetes is something Dr. Meng is comfortable teaching residents like Dr. Corey Forster. I'm much more interested in what she tells them about what drove her to quit family medicine.
4: Do any of them actually ask you, how do I avoid what happened to you?
0: They haven't come that far yet, although I think the best answer I can give them is you can't actually fix all the problems, because if you could, I'd still be in my practice. A lot of them are system problems, you know, reports coming to you that you probably don't need to be reading, and why are they being sent to you? Why is it that I have to refer to a specialist on average 4 times before I can get them in? So I'm honest with them that there are some things they cannot fix.
4: You have to refer patients to a specialist 4 times? Why? Because they decline the referral?
0: Absolutely, right? So mental health has always been an issue, but now other things were coming to light. Dermatology, urology, memory clinic. There's a good example where if I refer, well, sorry, you're not in our catchment area. Or, well, we've got an appointment for them. It'll be in over a year. And some of these patients were not referred until their state of cognitive impairment was getting pretty moderate to severe.
4: So what are you telling these young, budding family physicians at the beginning of their career about that?
0: Well, I will tell them that as much as I criticize the payment model for some of these family health organizations and family health teams, the reality is they have the right idea in terms of working in teams, in a group of family physicians, with some nursing, with social workers on site, with dietitians, pharmacists on site, makes a huge difference.
4: Seriously,
0: I didn't have access to that.
4: A completely different kind of practice, like a team-based practice where they actually work in a team, not a team in name only.
0: Absolutely. It needs to be more system-wide, because one family physician cannot take it all on.
4: Do as I say, not as I did.
0: Exactly. Pretty much.
1: In Ontario, experts like Dr. Jane Philpott extol the virtues of a team-based approach that just might help family physicians keep from burning out. Philpott is leading the provincial government's primary care action team. Her goal is to connect every person in the province to primary care within the next 5 years. You're listening to White Coat Blackguard. This week, Dr. Fanhua Meng. She quit her own practice in family medicine and now is trying to teach the next generation of family physicians to avoid the pitfalls that caused her to burn out. So far, we've heard from Dr. Meng.
3: Brian Goldman, pleased to meet you.
5: Nice to meet you.
1: But I really want to hear from the young residents who are gathering wisdom from a family doctor who called it quits. Dr. Corey Forster, who we met before, is a first-year resident at Humber River Hospital. Dr. Bilal Nagash is a second-year resident, also at Humber. Currently, the family medicine residencies in Toronto are 2-year programs.
4: Bilal, let's start with you. You're in your second year of residency. What are your plans following your residency?
3: Yeah, so I got accepted to do a Global Health and Vulnerable Population Fellowship through U of T. It's a third-year residency program, working mostly downtown in different clinics. And through that, we'll be gaining more exposure to vulnerable patients, working with them in various settings, such as the homeless population, in clinic, in the eMERGE, throughout the city.
4: What do you want to do after that?
3: Yeah, so in general, I really want to prioritize and do family medicine. I think, you know, I got into medicine for that purpose. I'm born and raised in this area of Toronto, Northwest Toronto, and I hope to eventually serve this area long term. There's a lot of vulnerable patients. There's a lot of refugees, newcomers that come to the country in this area and end up settling here long term. Growing up in this part of Toronto, I see the value that family doctors provide for the patients here.
4: But there is a risk that you could fall in love with global health and end up working in one of those clinics where your skills and your knowledge would be well accepted and much appreciated.
3: 100%. I recognize that. And I wouldn't say no to like an opportunity like that. I think there's always a balance in family medicine. That's what we learn about. Like, there's so much opportunity. There's so much different career paths and breadth of experiences that you could get involved with.
4: Corey, let's turn to you. You're in your first year of residency. Have you started to think about what kind of practice, what you want to do when you finish residency?
2: I really value and believe in family medicine and the services that we provide as primary care physicians. I also really value the longitudinal relationships that we form and the bonds that we form with our patients. You know, the motto is cradle to grave. That's something that I really enjoy doing. The problem is that essentially, every physician, family physician who I've spoken to, who's worked in the field, has told me, don't just do primary care because it is not sustainable and you will burn out. And I think when that many people are saying something like that, that's a warning that should be heeded. And so I've gotten as far as wanting to do some amount of primary care, but probably supplementing that with some other type of practice. I definitely have an interest in emergency medicine or hospitalist medicine.
4: Earlier this season, we did shows from Denmark. I was in Denmark, and a colleague, Dr. Tara Kieran, was in the Netherlands, and they painted a completely different picture of family medicine in those countries. It's a destination. It's a desirable job. It's a well-paid job. You know, they have a system where consultants, if they're consulted, they see patients, and you're nodding. So what have you heard about the system as it is right now, Corey, that has said, don't make that your only job?
2: Yeah, so I think primarily what I've heard and been told and have actually witnessed and encountered myself is the administrative burden. The number that's been put out by the various professional organizations is roughly 19 hours of unpaid administrative work per week. For an average 40-hour work week, that makes it very hard to sign up for that willingly. Obviously, there are lots of redeeming qualities of family medicine, and I think that's why there are still people in the field, because it's enough to offset some of that burden. But I don't know any other job that would be expected or accept doing 20 hours of work per week that just goes unpaid.
4: Bilal, you're nodding. What are your thoughts?
3: Yeah, I definitely agree. I mean, we hear the challenges on a day-to-day basis regarding family practice, and we even experience it as residents. You know, the administrative burden is not something that like our program shies away from. Like, you know, it shows that, you know, there's definitely room for improvement in terms of like compensation models or getting that additional support to help with that administrative load.
4: There's corroboration for what Bilal and Corey just said. Compared to specialists, family doctors spend more hours doing paperwork and pay a higher proportion of their billings for office expenses. Are you, like, in addition to hearing the bad news, are you getting information on how to do it better in a more sustainable way? I mean, because, you know, really, I'm almost surprised to hear, you know, I'm a resident and I'm being told, don't make this your full-time job. Corey, you're nodding.
2: Yeah, I mean, there's this great show called White Coat, Black Art that went to look at different models in Europe. And I think, you know, there's a reason why those models work. British Columbia had a very similar problem to what we had here in Ontario, but they actually did something about that. They adjusted their compensation and payment models, and they've seen a massive influx in family physicians. And so I think the evidence, you know, kind of speaks for itself that there are ways of fixing this.
4: So there's a kind of irony here that you're being mentored by Dr. Meng, who shut down her practice last year.
2: Yeah, I mean, I guess there is a bit of an irony to that, but at the same time, it's a very valuable perspective that I think, you know, we're deserving of having. Dr. Meng is a wealth of knowledge and experience, and as trainees, it's important to hear what the realities of practice are.
3: The irony of family medicine is that we all got into this field to really support our patients, but then we end up seeing that it takes a toll on us. You know, I think it's important that we realize that, you know, this field is incredible. Like, the impact that we could have on our patients is longstanding. The relationships we build is amazing, you know, but the workload sometimes brings us, like, into that area of, like, burnout that we always talk about in family medicine, and it's tough.
4: Are there things you're going to do differently? Have you thought about how you want to organize your practice so that you won't burn out?
3: Yeah. So, like, I'm nearing that stage now where I'm very close to practicing independently. So, like, I have kind of mapped out, like, the days, like, in my head. Like, ideally, I would like to do, like, 2 to 3 days of family medicine and then maybe a day of, like, refugee clinic or some sort of long-term care, hospitalist work or eMERGE work. Like, a lot of variety just to keep my skills in tune and up to date. But I think at the same time, like, I got into this because I want to do family medicine full-time, like, 5 days a week. But I think that model is not sustainable right now. But I hope at some point it can be, and I could just do family medicine.
4: So, Corey, have you thought if you do a family practice, how you might organize it differently so that you'd be less likely to burn out?
2: Yeah, there are lots of things that I think we are in control of. Leveraging new technologies, so using things like AI scribes and having, you know, robust IT infrastructure is really important.
4: So you're talking about AI doing some of that paperwork for you?
2: Yeah. So, I mean, specifically like charting, for example, there are what are called ambient scribes that will listen to the appointment and will generate notes based on the discussion that took place. And that really helps cut down on the paperwork. A lot of it has to come from system level changes. You know, the fact that we don't have standardized EMR or electronic medical records across our hospital systems is another challenge.
4: Dr. Meng, I want to ask you, hearing Bilal and Corey, what are your thoughts? Because they're, you know, they're the next generation and they seem a little worried, don't they?
0: You know what? They're justifiably worried. And so I specifically came here because I wanted to teach family medicine residents, but I wanted to give them the experience of a community physician, not necessarily someone who's always been in an academic center who may not have as many years of experience. So I was not shy about sharing the reasons why I burned out. And my message to them is, if you can set yourself up in teams, then you can sustain practices where you might work 3 days a week as a family doctor and still have that one day to do your paperwork.
4: And the whole purpose of having the team is that your patients are being looked after in different, potentially being looked after in different ways while you're taking that day off.
0: Agreed. But now we have family physicians pretty much taking on part-time practices. It's sad if a family doctor who wants to work 5 days a week can't work 5 days a week because the system makes it impossible for them. So we need to do everything we can, and I mean specifically the Ontario government, to remunerate administrative work. We need to step up.
4: How optimistic are you? I mean, you don't look or sound burnt out, so you must have some layer of optimism teaching budding family physicians today.
0: I do, because I think it's just being around young residents that they're bursting with energy, energy that maybe I don't have as much of as I used to, but they are very, very optimistic. They're very, very hopeful, and you can see in how they approach their patients. They're just thrilled when a new patient joins the practice. I haven't seen that energy in years. My goal is to try and help them sustain, and so there's only so much that I can fix.
2: You know, something that I've heard time and time again is it's not that we have a shortage of family doctors. It's that we have a shortage of family doctors practicing family medicine. And that's largely reflective of the fact that so many roadblocks exist in this system that people just can't do it long term.
4: Bill, last word to you.
3: We all got into it because we're passionate about family medicine. I got into this field because I saw the impact that it could have in my own community. Having someone that looks like me, from the same ethnicity as me, coming to my clinic, that impact is there, and it's really, like, it's very visceral, like you feel it. So ultimately, we all want to be able to provide this care and provide this longitudinal relationship with our patient. However, there is definitely a lot of support that we need as family medicine providers so that we can better our patients.
4: Well, Dr. Bilal Nagash, Dr. Corey Forster, you both seem like fantastic, budding, young family physicians that I think a lot of people listening to this show would love to have, and I hope you enter practice and enjoy it and are not burnt out. So I want to thank both of you for speaking with us.
3: I appreciate it.
4: Yeah, thank you so much. Dr. Fanhua Meng, thank you for speaking with me.
0: Thank you very much, Dr. Goldman, for taking the time to meet us here at Humber River.
4: Since we first aired this show in May 2025, we have a few updates to share. Dr. Bilal Nagash has completed his third year of training with a focus on global health and vulnerable populations. Dr. Corey Forster has completed his family medicine training and will do a third year in emergency medicine, finishing in June 2027. Dr. Fanhua Meng continues to teach the next generation of family medicine residents. That's our show this week. White Coat, Black Art was produced this week by senior producer Colleen Ross with help from Jennifer Warren, Stephanie Dubois, and Samir Chabra. Our digital producer is Ruby Buiza. I'm Brian Goldman, and I'm proud to bring you stories from the Canadian side of the gurney. See you next week.
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10: It's a Canada Reads road trip. Nominated authors Billy Ray Belcourt and Logan Paler in conversation at a live event recorded at the Old Fire Hall in Whitehorse in the lead up to the April debates.
11: This is CBC News. It's 2 o'clock. Good afternoon. I'm Danielle Edwards. Here's what's making news this hour. We begin with international news. The families of the Canadians known to be missing in the Nepal-Tibet flooding have been suspended between hope and horror. At least 1,000 people are reported missing, including 32 Canadians. Tanya Fletcher has more on how family members here are reacting.
12: From his childhood home in Brampton, Ontario, Yogesh Gupta recalls family trips with his father, the 68-year-old now among the missing in Nepal. A devout Hindu, Mahendra Gupta was on a pilgrimage to Mount Kailash, a bucket list trip, says his family. He's desperate to find his dad, now planning to go to Nepal himself to look for him.
13: I don't think I could live with myself for the rest of my life knowing that I didn't go there and do everything that I could.
12: This couple from Port Moody, BC, had been preparing for a trek through Tibet. They were staying at a hotel near the border Wednesday. The family last heard from the two that morning as they were having breakfast. It was 8:30 local time. At 8:45, the floodwaters hit.
14: The power of that water is so much that you don't know what happened to them.
12: Of the 32 missing Canadians reported to Global Affairs, Ottawa says none are confirmed dead at this point. The federal government has pledged $5 million to help with relief efforts in Nepal. Tanya Fletcher, CBC News, Vancouver.
11: Elsewhere in the news, U.S. President Donald Trump says the United States and Venezuela have signed the world's biggest oil deal. In a social media post, Trump claimed the U.S. had secured majority control of roughly 65 billion barrels of Venezuelan oil reserves. The announcement follows weeks of negotiations aimed at giving American companies long-term access. Venezuela interim leader Delcy Rodriguez welcomed the agreement, saying it will bring massive private investment and help modernize the country's oil industry. In the Maritimes, Eastlink is warning some of its customers of a potential data breach. The telecommunications company in seven Canadian provinces and Bermuda. In an email Friday to customers, it said accounts may have been compromised late Wednesday and early Thursday. Details such as customer names, contact information, account numbers, and PINs may have been exposed. Eastlink does not believe credit card or banking information was revealed. Caitlin Horn of Halifax received the email. She's a former internet customer.
15: Oh no, not again, because data breaches happen so often these days, and it's mostly like, oh God, what do they have their hands on? Like, what don't I know right now?
11: It's unclear how many customers have been affected by the breach. Oversight and enforcement for Nova Scotia's farm animal welfare is now in the hands of the SPCA. SPCA inspectors started training with the Department of Agriculture in April and have been leading cases since July. Sarah Lyon is the chief communications officer for the society. She says they will use the Agriculture Department's network to transport and shelter farm animals. Other duties include handling cruelty reports and coordinating medical supports.
16: When you go online, there is a specific email for farm animal welfare complaint, and there's a different one for companion animals so that we can keep it straight. And so it's triaged and they're all investigated. If you can imagine the amount of calls we get, it's not possible to always do one-on-one communication.
11: Lyon says all inspectors have been trained to national livestock care standards, and the Agriculture Department will provide veterinary resources to the SPCA as needed. The Heritage Museum of Evergreen House in Dartmouth was found broken into Thursday morning. Their donation bin that holds about $250 to $350 was emptied. Museum Director Amanda Furness says thankfully nothing else was taken, but unfortunately the break-in cracked a stained glass door that was over 150 years old.
17: The expense to repair the glass is quite considerable because it would take, you know, a specialized conservator to do that type of work. We haven't been able to conserve them yet. We're still looking into options for some conservation work there, but hoping that we can restore those doors.
11: Furness says she was overwhelmed by the outpouring of support after the incident. She said donations from the public may have covered the stolen money. And for your weather forecast, variable conditions across the region this afternoon. Sunny for PEI, most of mainland Nova Scotia and most of New Brunswick. Bit of cloud cover and a chance of showers for northern Nova Scotia and Cape Breton, as well as northern New Brunswick. Highs in the mid-20s to low 30s with the Humidex. And that's the news to this hour. I'm Danielle Edwards. 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
18: 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And marriage, betrayal, and redemption in Patricia Finn's debut novel, The Golden Boy.
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18: I'm Antonio Michael Downing. Welcome to The Next Chapter, the summer edition. This past winter, in the lead up to Canada Reads, CBC Books took the show on the road, visiting towns and cities with authors and panelists. Billy Ray Belcourt and Logan Paler brought their nominated books to Whitehorse for a live event hosted by the playwright and CBC broadcaster Leonard Linklater. Billy Ray Belcourt's book, A Minor Chorus, follows an unnamed narrator who abandons his thesis to write a novel. And The Cure for Drowning by Logan Paler features protagonist Kit McNair, who survives a childhood drowning and struggles to live freely and on their own terms until love and war alter their landscape completely. Here now are Billy Ray Belcourt and Logan Paler in a conversation recorded in April at the Old Fire Hall in Whitehorse.
25: So the title of this event is Homecoming. Both of your novels feature characters who leave their homes and eventually return to them. Why does the idea of coming home interest you as a writer? Billy Ray, let's start with you.
0: Yeah. So in my novel, begins with a queer Indigenous doctoral student at the University of Alberta in Edmonton who has decided to, you know, press pause on her dissertation because he has a suspicion that the form of the novel would be better suited to the questions he's asking about Indigenous life and history as they intertwine with art. And he realizes that if he has anything to say, it would have to be about his community. And that reflected my own epiphany. I remember I spent like 4 weeks in Kelowna during July. I had heat sickness like every other day. But I was like furiously trying to write a novel, and I wrote like 10,000 words, and they were mostly unusable and bad and et cetera. But, you know, it was through that sort of difficult period of intense writing and heat stroke that I realized I needed to narrow my focus, and which did not mean that I was sort of sacrificing any complexity, because to narrow my focus toward my community meant that I could ask, you know, deeper and more interesting questions.
25: Yeah. Logan?
19: Yeah, I think I thought a lot about home and homecoming when I was writing The Cure for Drowning. And in that novel, one of my protagonists, Kit, grows up in a rural Ontario community and then leaves for a good portion of the book, but then comes back towards the end. It's sort of very changed and matured by their experiences. Mm-hmm. And one thing that I was thinking a lot about when I was shaping Kit's storyline is that often in media, there is this kind of story that for queer characters and queer people, we either have to choose between like rural, small town living and urban centers. Mm-hmm. And that there is this kind of narrative that to grow up in a small place and be queer, you know, you are destined to somehow move somewhere else. So I really wanted to explore, you know, what does it look like to feel both really called to and grounded in a place and then also called to leave? And then what could homecoming really look like when you like return as a different person?
25: Yeah. Well, both these stories have a strong connection to place, and from rural southern Ontario, as you just mentioned in The Cure for Drowning, to rugged Northwest Alberta in a minor course. Logan, can you talk about your own connection to the places you depict in these books?
19: So I knew I wanted to write a historical fiction novel, and there was going to be, you know, fantasy and sort of magic realism elements to it. And in order to make those elements work, I needed somewhere I could really ground the narrative in detail, in reality, to sort of offset that. Mm-hmm. And from there, I was like, oh, I'd grown up here in this province that felt like a sort of natural choice. I was a kid who spent a lot of time rambling around in the forest when I was younger. It was the 90s, so it was okay. and yeah, you know, I had such a love for that part of the world. And so even now, many of my memories of my childhood are very much connected to the natural world. And, you know, I was a kid who was out collecting fossils and bird feathers, and, you know, I was just out there all the time. So yeah, when it came time to choose a setting for this book that was going to feel very real, it was a very natural choice in the end.
25: Mm-hmm. Billy Ray, your place is, well, I wouldn't say northern Alberta, but up there.
0: Yeah, yeah. It's about 3.5 hours northwest by vehicle of Edmonton. Mm-hmm. So probably, you know, further north than most people will go. And, you know, it's an interesting and complicated place, and I tackle this complicatedness in all of my work, but I've said this before, we all live really historical lives. Mm-hmm. You know, our lives are so deeply shaped by history, yet we don't always have the language or consciousness to articulate that. And so I think with my novel, I allowed myself to explore what it might sound like for ordinary people of Northern Alberta to talk about their lives with a certain degree of like theoretical or interpretive clarity. And each character in the novel represents a different kind of experience of social violence or oppression. So the survival of it. I'm not talking about exact people that exist, but they sort of reflect, you know, possible people experiencing very real sort of concrete obstacles and setbacks to their flourishing.
25: Mm-hmm. Yeah, and sometimes this idea of home, mm-hmm. it can not only be place, but it can be people. I'm wondering, how does the idea of chosen family resonate with you?
0: Yeah, when I was editing the novel, it occurred to me that it was also about motherhood. Mm. And there's a chapter in the novel called Motherhood. And in that chapter, the character reflects that the experience of being mothered can be quite queer in the sense that you're being parented and cared for by a whole host of people. Mm-hmm. Your mother, but also aunts and grandmothers and friends and loved ones. And that it's a sort of collective undertaking that exceeds the narrow form of the nuclear family. And so to be a mother, I think, in Northern Alberta is to like take seriously the challenge of caring for each other against the grain of historical violence. And I think the novel is ultimately interested in depicting that sort of difficult but rewarding and nourishing work.
25: Yeah. Can I also give you some false sense of security as well? Mm. I mean, the world is a scary place, yeah, when you're not, you know, part of the power dynamic. Mm-hmm. And yeah, to be coming out into the world can be very scary sometimes,
0: yeah,
25: away from all that love and understanding. Yeah. Well, Logan, what about you? And it seems to be very clear in your novel about creating family, right?
19: Mm-hmm. Yeah, I know. I mean, chosen family has been very vital in my own life, so I think there it was inevitable that it was going to show up in a novel as well. But yeah, I liked your phrasing of exceeding the strictures of a nuclear, mm-hmm, family. And so very early on, even though kind of a love story is one of the main backbones of my book, I knew that, you know, the family and the trajectory of that love was not going to fit some kind of purity narrative or some kind of, you know, happily ever after that looked like a nuclear family. And it was important to me as well to show how complex and rich the tapestry of relationships we have, and how, you know, we don't have to love someone for a long time or be with them forever in order for it to be incredibly meaningful. And so, yeah, it was really interesting and kind of fun to explore not only what could that tapestry look like, but also what could that look like historically as well.
25: Logan, this is a work of historical fiction, The Cure for Drowning, set around the Second World War, but it also brings in elements of romance, fantasy, and mythology, which you mentioned. How do you describe the novel?
19: Oh boy, this was a really fun Zoom call with the marketing department. I don't know, I set out to write, you know, historical fiction, and then for a while I was writing a fantasy novel, and then somewhere along the way I realized I was also writing a romance and I couldn't possibly choose between any of those. So I ended up kind of braiding it all together. But I think, you know, I've been interested in mythology and fairy tales since I was a child, and I'm always fascinated by the possibilities that mythology gives us to kind of explain the emotional truths in our past that perhaps more quantitative evidence doesn't exist to support. Mm-hmm. And so it became really magical at some points to kind of weave those together. There are places in the book that I don't think I would have been able to write without having that sort of dual or triple lens on it.
25: Mm-hmm. And we don't see a lot of stories, queer stories, set during this period. Why was that important to you?
19: For a long time, I had been looking for more people who I felt a kinship to in history. I wanted to see reflections of, you know, myself and people like me in history. And when I didn't find them. Well, I did find them there in sort of bits and pieces. And then I really wanted to read stories within historical fiction about queer characters. And I didn't quite find the story that I was looking for. So I decided that I guess I had to be the one to write it. But I really wanted to kind of draw a connection between the present and the past. I think there's this assumption sometimes that trans people sort of sprang into being on Tumblr in 2001. And that's really not true. And I know how much it meant to me as a young adult, you know, finding ties to history and kind of learning more about that legacy and sort of where, what tradition I was joining. And so, yeah, I wanted to create a story where someone like me could be the hero and live happily ever after.
25: Yeah. People have kept you in the closet and now you're breaking out. It's wonderful. I mean, it's sort of the opposite of what's happening in the First Nations community, where we've always lived in the past in the minds of people, and now we're looking at Indigenous futurism coming out. And yeah, so we are picturing ourselves in the future now. So
19: one of the things that I found when I was doing a lot of the research for this book is that so much of what we know about trans and queer history exists through a kind of survivorship bias, especially when it comes to people in the past who were gender nonconforming. So often most of the like archival records that we have relate to things like criminality, so obituaries, newspaper articles, that kind of thing. And so it really creates this lens where everything is seen through quite a negative perspective. And so the more sort of quieter, you know, joyous aspects of life for people in the past, I think, kind of slip through the cracks that way. Mm. And so leaning into mythology and kind of Scots-Irish fairy tales was a way for me to kind of resurrect and explain and explore some of those missing pieces. And also to, you know, in some ways, I think Kit's story is a little bit of wish fulfillment, right? I think there's many gender nonconforming people, myself included, who really wish that, you know, we could just snap our fingers and be seen exactly as we are. And so in a way, Kit gets to live that out on the page through the magic of fairy tale telling.
25: Yeah. Wonderful. Was there anything in particular that, you know, inspired this setting in this time? Yeah.
19: Right about the time that I was starting to think about needing to write a novel, I inherited a book of poetry that an ancestor of mine had written. So he had served in the Royal Canadian Air Force during the Second World War, and he was lucky enough to survive and come back to Canada. And when he returned, he wrote this poetry book about his experiences, and he included all these incredible photographs of life on the airbase. Mm-hmm. So I think often when we look through archives and more sort of formal research, many of the photographs are quite somber and so on. But the photos in this book were of people sitting around playing cards in their shirt sleeves and, you know, goofing it up for the camera. And it really showed me kind of a different side of that history. So yeah, once I read that book, I just really had to know more about his life and what life on the airbase would have been like. And this is the result.
25: Yeah. I hate the archives. I go in there and next thing you know, 4 hours are gone. Want to bring Billy Ray back into the conversation. Billy Ray, your novel, A Minor Chorus, centers on a Cree man, a student, and an aspiring writer. He leaves grad school and returns to his home community, a place he hasn't been back to in a while. What is he hoping to find there?
0: Well, first I'll say that this is not representative of my own experience. I was actually sort of chronically going back home. Like even my very first semester at the University of Alberta, I was so homesick that I went back home literally every single weekend. Wow. that semester. And even when it was like risky, you know, because we would get blizzards and I'd be traveling in, you know, terrible weather, driving my little Pontiac Grand Am, just, you know, blaring my music, hoping for the best. But yeah, so this character, he has set a sort of a binary up between the city where he's sort of living an intellectual life, living a queer life, and the reserve, which he feels is absent of those things. And I think he's sort of pulled back to the reserve to realize that he needs to dissolve that distinction that, you know, despite his upbringing or despite the conservative milieu of Northern Alberta, that there is still the possibility to live, you know, a queer life and a life of ideas and literature there as well. And but he also is going in search of certain kinds of stories, the sort of lived experience of those people, their autobiographical information, which he has the suspicion will illuminate an aspect of history that he has not yet been able to fully attend to in his work. And so, yeah, the people of his community in Northern Alberta represent sort of something that his academic training has distanced him from.
25: So he's struggling to find his voice as a queer and Indigenous writer. Why did you want to explore that perspective?
0: I think, well, it was like the fact that I probably don't have anything interesting to say about other perspectives. No, I mean, at the time, that's how it felt. I've since written in my next, my short story collection, Coexistence, there are several heterosexual characters. So I've branched out since then, but at the time that felt like I was all I had to write about. And because I had written a memoir, it published, in 2020, I had already written about the things that were urgent to write about in relationship to my own life. But I felt that with a minor chorus, I could again center that queer Indigenous voice, but also branch out of my own immediate experience and attend to other people's stories and lives.
25: Right. So write what you know. A minor chorus unfolds as a series of conversations between the narrator and people in the community.
0: Mm-hmm.
25: He believes that talking has kind of power?
0: Yeah.
25: Yeah. So what power do you think talking has?
0: Well, I was thinking about how in my own life and in my own community with my family, how impromptu conversations often elicit really interesting lessons about life, about history, about culture. And I think this is a form of visiting that comes pretty naturally to Indigenous people, where we're like marshaling various different kinds of discourses at once. So, our vernacular everyday way of talking to each other, but also interspersed with humor, with cultural knowledge, and also with sometimes sort of things that have gone unsaid for a long time that emerge often unexpectedly. So I was, tapping into that. It seemed to me to be this kind of like, to talk to people can be a methodology, can be a research methodology. Mm-hmm. And so the character is borrowing from his academic training these sets of methodologies in order to talk to people in ways that hopefully allow specific things to emerge.
25: Right. I'd like to hear what you both think about this. Can stories be a remedy for loneliness? Let's start with you, Logan.
19: Yes. they certainly have been in my life. Growing up, I did feel very lonely, and I didn't feel like I had a lot of permission to be myself. But I did find that through books, both fiction and nonfiction. And so for quite a long time, like through when I was a teenager until I was a young adult, it really did feel like my connection and my sort of wider community was in books, which I think makes me a real new low kind of nerd. they were kind of my first circle of acceptance. And then in young adulthood, when I was able to kind of find that with chosen family and a community in real life.
25: Billy Ray?
0: Yeah, I think there was a point where I was like trying to get my hands on as many books about both, Indigenous writers and by queer writers as I could. And there was this realization at one point that there weren't that many books available where those two experiences were both being depicted. Mm-hmm. So I always had to, in some ways, read against the grain of what the book was doing, especially queer books. I had to insert myself into a different kind of experience. And maybe that was sort of the kernel of my own writing life, was that I knew that I would have to write into a gap that I'm still writing into. I feel like there are a sort of a critical mass of us now, but there's still this big void in the literary landscape that we're trying to fill in. But I think reading some queer books when I was young, like, it felt like a dangerous activity, mm-hmm. in part because I think I was, you know, for the first time engaging in something that fulfilled this, you know, what felt like an inner sort of secret that I was ashamed about. And I remember, I always think of this story, to someone I went on some dates with in Edmonton told me that, you know, there's a novel by Andrew Halloran called Dancer from the Dance, which maybe some of you know. And the covers, there have been many covers over the years, and many of them are quite provocative. Mm-hmm. And he was telling me that when he was a teenager, that he had this book, and in order to read it, he ripped off the cover because he knew that it would sort of give away the secret of what they were and what the book was making possible for him.
25: Yeah. Well, we've talked a lot about home and creating your own community. There's safety in that. But if you want to create change, you have to step out of your comfort zone. Wondering where you go from here. I'm sure with you, Billy Ray.
0: I think in terms of like writing, I'm working on something now that'll be out next year that is somewhat of a continuation of the project of A Minor Chorus, but it looks more specifically at love and romance and relationships and what it means to build a queer Indigenous love life. And it's maybe a bit more scandalous than this book is, but I felt like a important project for me to undertake.
25: Because of Artemis, they talk about space travel being scary and an adventure. You exploring love, I wish you luck.
0: that's my Artemis.
20: How many peppers? That's all I need to know.
25: Well, I guess we can put the same question to you, Logan.
20: What's next?
25: What's next?
20: Oh, boy. You know, it's interesting because when I wrote The Cure for Drowning, there were just zero expectations. I was just kind of following my own, like, weirdest and most offbeat creative impulses. And so I'm really trying to focus on getting back to that in this project as well. So the book I'm working on right now, in some ways it actually feels very selfish. I often feel a bit of a push-pull between, writing for my community and advocating for queer and trans folks, but also giving myself permission to carve out enough privacy and write very selfishly. Mm-hmm. So I'm going to try and just trust the process, because that's what worked last time. It was writing the book that I wanted to read, and then it turned out that lots of other people wanted to read it too, which is amazing. Yeah. So who knows? That might not be the case the second time around, but there's only one way to find out. So let's go.
25: Well, yeah. Write what you know, they say. So wonderful. Thanks so much for this conversation.
0: Yeah.
20: Thank you.
18: That was Billy Ray Belcourt and Logan Paler in a conversation with Leonard Linklater at a Canada Reads event recorded in April at the Old Fire Hall in Whitehorse. Billy Ray is the author of A Minor Chorus, and Logan Paler is the author of The Cure for Drowning, which was voted the winner in the 2026 Canada Reads debates. I'm Antonio Michael Downing, and you are listening to The Next Chapter on CBC Radio 1. For most of her writing life, Patricia Finn wrote and polished other people's stories. But this spring, she stepped into the limelight with the publication of her debut novel. It's called The Golden Boy, and it follows a TV executive who loses his job and is called back to his past when a request arrives from his deceased childhood friend. Patricia Finn joins me from Vancouver to tell us about The Golden Boy and recommend a companion read. Hi, Patricia. How are you doing today?
1: I'm doing well. Thank you for having me.
18: Well, you know, you are 71 and this is your debut novel. So first of all, congratulations. Many of my favorite writers, I'm thinking of Frank McCourt, who published Angela's Ashes when he was 66. Many of my favorite writers started later in life. But in your case, you were a ghostwriter. So I got to ask you, how does it feel to stop telling other people's stories and write your own?
1: Heavens, as a ghostwriter, and I termed myself a ghostwriter because even though I worked on a variety of really wonderful projects with terrific writers, Alice Munro, Carol Shields, Matt Cohen, and a host of others, or I was brought in as a co-writer on a feature film with Vic Saran about the partition of India. All of these experiences, shows, 1 hour shows here at CBC, half hour shows for YTV, corporate comms, crisis comms, speech writing. All manner of writing. None of these projects were generated exclusively by me from the nothing to the something.
18: Right.
1: So I was always brought in, and that was why even though I have many formal credits, I still viewed myself as a ghostwriter because I was really there to make someone else's idea better. That was the job.
18: So why was this the one to start your own true credits where it's generated from yourself solely, as you say?
1: Well, I started it in my late 50s, and I kept coming back to it. And I had a sequence of sketches piling up on my desk until I realized I had enough to make it stick. But I was still working at that time, and there were other things happening in my life in my 60s. So I sort of pecked away at it. But about, I guess about the age of 67, 68, I got serious about it and completed it. And I think the impetus to do that was to not care too much. To just do it.
18: Did starting writing later in life help you with that sort of, hey, you know, not care so much, just do it?
1: I think so. I think there was a point where I thought, well, nobody cares if I do this or not. So why don't I do it? I sort of sequestered myself from the judgment of others. And I didn't talk a lot about it. I just found it something I wanted to do.
18: Now, the protagonist in Golden Boy is a very successful TV executive working in network TV in the U.S. And then he loses his job. And you've seen that world up close and personal. You've worked in it. So did your husband. How did you draw on that experience to write this book?
1: I think from all sources and also from a variety of personality types and where they fit best in the industry. My husband was a hands-on producer. He would be hired the crew, pull the team together, and blow up the train.
18: I love it. Now, is that a euphemism or is he really blowing up trains?
1: There were a couple, yes.
18: Okay.
1: This was the whole world of the crew, but I had started out after I finished grad school, which was in literature and classics, which was what led me into philosophy. I had started out
20: at Television New Zealand in the script department there. So I was at, if you like, I was at the front end of the business. I was in the writer's room, and he was at, I don't want to say the back end, because there's still the steps after that, but he was in production, and I was in the room where you would go through the slush pile of scripts, where you read through, and you pull this one and that one, and then you write nice letters to the rest.
18: Wow. There's an element of philosophy in The Golden Boy, specifically Aristotle and his teachings. I'm wondering if you could talk to us a little bit about what philosophy means to you and why that was so important that you put it so prominently in this book.
20: I was a literature major, a major in English with a minor in classics. With Greek literature, of course, everything goes back to Aristotle and the art of poetry, tragedy and comedy. It all translates down through the history of theater. So I was always, I enjoyed reading Aristotle, and it was just something I found interest

0: out, and I sent him to Hollywood, where he could apply not just his what he learned, but his temperament and a certain sharpness of judgment. I put him in as a network executive, so he's not in production. He doesn't write. He simply could do something incredibly important, and that is pick the winners.
1: Hmm. Interesting. And by the way, if you're just pulling up to listen to this wonderful conversation, I am chatting with Patricia Finn, who is a debut novelist who spent most of her life writing words and helping others bring their visions to the table. And she's now written a wonderful debut novel. I wanted to say that I can't help but see some parallels between Stafford's life and trajectory and your own, notwithstanding the right sizing of your knowledge in classics on both sides of the fence. But how much do you feel that he reflects your perspective in being that he's someone with who brings, you know, a classical education is not necessarily associated with network TV. And here you are loving Aristotle and sort of working on scripts, etc. So how much are you two connected there?
0: I don't think he's based on me. But on the other hand, and this might sound sort of predictable for writers to say, all of our characters have a piece of ourselves in them.
1: Absolutely.
0: But I liked the notion of this man who knows enough about Aristotle to sort of fool. I think there's a point in it where he realizes he knows enough to fool some, but not enough to impress the few. And that nags at him. But ultimately, I think that Stafford is a man who clings to philosophy because it protects him from the emotional truths and tragedies of his own life.
1: Mm.
0: He's not that likable. Mm-hmm. But the challenge in starting with characters who are not that likable is you've got somewhere to go. Either you're going to kill them off, at which point you won't have a novel, or you're going to start to pull something out of them. And it's almost as if when you begin that process, the characters start to seduce the writer.
1: Hmm. I wanted to ask you this question. How does it feel to sort of being the spotlight now, to have to not just contribute behind the scenes and leave, but now you're doing the interviews, you're the one in the photo. How does that feel?
0: Like a deer in the headlights, actually. The beauty of ghostwriting is, regardless of if the project is good, you're modest but smug, of course. And if the project is bad, well, you are just the ghost. Nobody knows. So there's a certain cowardly aspect to my personality that is quite real. In some ways it was safer.
1: Mm-hmm.
0: And of course, as a ghostwriter, you're entering the trade. You have the calling to write, then you got to learn the craft, as it is in music. But at a certain point, you have to enter the trade.
1: Right.
0: And you have to earn a living. And you might not be first chair in the biggest orchestra in the world, but you're a pickup. You get this job, you get that job, and you go out and enter the trade.
1: Beautiful. So tell us about your companion read. You've picked a book that pairs nicely with your novel, The Golden Boy. What is it?
0: Well, I went round in circles on this, but eventually I settled on two books, actually. One is No Great Mischief by Alistair MacLeod.
1: Okay, classic.
0: And that was classic, and it was written in 1999. And the second is more recent, and it is The Loneliness of Sonia and Sonny by Kiran Desai.
1: Okay, very recent book. Why these two books? Why don't we tackle Alistair MacLeod first, if you will?
0: All right. Well, I was looking for links, of course. What are the links? Why they fit? And I started with structure, because Both of these books are about exile.

0: and the potency of memory, all of which unfolds in nonlinear structures. Memory is fragmented. It's not a roadmap. It's not, as McLeod writes, a 10-minute workout. It can't be scheduled.
1: Right.
0: There's another line in his novel, No Great Mischief, which kind of feeds into this notion. He writes, memories drift in like fine snow around the window casings of an old house. And when I read the books by both of these authors, there is that fragmented sense of memory. The story itself is not a straight line. And the challenge, I think, for the reader in books like these, which are deeply rewarding, is to keep track of the unfolding events, but at the same time, let go of the reins and let the drift take you.
1: Mm-hmm.
0: Second parallel is that both of these books are novels about identity. In some cases, it's fractured by trauma, history. In others, it's assimilation. And in others, and I think in pretty much every book about identity, there's the presumption of others that you are the person you appear to be. But nobody really is. So at first glance, in The Golden Boy, we meet a rich white couple with no discernible depth. In No Great Mischief, we meet a destitute drunk and an orthodontist. And in Kiran Desai's book, we meet young, talented Indian immigrants who seem to be willingly surrendering their identity to others. But in truth, none of this is true. And part of the joy of these novels is that we have to be patient and wait. I would say another link is the element of courage. In No Great Mischief, we have Callum McDonald, the brother, who's pretty much trying to save everybody except himself. And it becomes incredibly moving to see the efforts to which this once boy really devotes his life to doing that. Other examples of courage in my book, Bobby Shepherd, driving an old cattle truck out of a prison yard, or Agnes Hopkins, the wife, who essentially locks her past in a box and throws away the key. Takes courage to do that. And then, of course, Stafford Hopkins, in my book, who finally has the courage to say yes to something of real value and get on with it. In Kiran Desai's book, we have our two Indian immigrants, Sonia, who is trying to reclaim her identity, and that takes courage, and Sonny, who is coming to grips with the rejection of assimilation, at least on the terms of other people. So I saw links there.
1: I see. It's a very well-drawn thread that you have there. And I'm thinking about No Great Mischief. And of course, the protagonist leaves Cape Breton, where the family has lived for generations. And there are things we lose and things we gain when we leave for reasons like that. And I think that may also be a true line. I'm curious, what are the gains and losses?
0: The history that's embedded into this clan of McDonald's is epic. It's elegiac. It's heroic. And it's interlaced with the climate, the weather, the stories, and very, very much the music. The stories and the traditions are carried in the music. And always a sense of going home and what home is. And in Cape Breton, the profound descriptions of the landscape, the geography, which are incredibly moving. And Alistair MacLeod takes us right there to the cliffside and the boats and the horse and dragging the boat up and down and the grave at the edge of the cliff that is slowly making its way back to the sea. And the metaphors are so layered and so rich that it's really a lament from start to finish.
1: Mm-hmm. And of course, in The Golden Boy, in your novel, there's also a coming back home, isn't there?
0: There is a returning home. And when we return home, when you've left, the memories swirl about you. It comes at you. and you can't control it. I think when, well, in the protagonist in No Great Mischief, who's an orthodontist, he, like Stafford, is he's being pursued by memory. It's coming at him in waves, and he can't escape it. And I call that the potency of memory.
1: I love it. And so here you are, Patricia, and thank you for these beautiful companion reads to The Golden Boy. What do you hope stays with people after they've read your debut novel? You know, as you said, you spent a long time helping other people's vision come to life, and now this is the first one that originates and completes with you. What do you hope stays with folks?
0: Oh dear, you're pulling the ghost right out into the middle of the stage now, aren't you?
1: Well, madam, this is what happens when you put your name on the book, on the front cover.
0: Yeah, lesson learned. You know, I hope people are patient, actually, Antonio. I think as readers, we have become impatient. We want to know when we pick the book up where we're going.
1: Mm-hmm.
0: But I come from generations of readers and musicians, and I think there's a certain lost patience now in picking up a book and letting the book take you. So I hope people can find that rhythm of patience in letting a book take you without the sort of push and pull of, well, hang on a second, I thought I would, wait a minute, so on and so forth. I hope they can be patient, get through to the end, and there's a lot of layers in there. There's an allegory in there. There's all sorts of extra layers in there that only a ghost would slip in. I hope they can enjoy the story, and I hope that when they come to the end of the book, they realize that life is filled with second chances.
1: It's beautiful. Patricia Finn is the author of The Golden Boy. And the books she recommended today as companion reads are No Great Mischief by Alistair MacLeod and Kieran Desai's The Loneliness of Sonia and Sunny. Thank you for being with us today. I really enjoyed your soft musical voice. You sucked me in today.
0: Oh, well, you're guilty of that too, just so you know.
1: Well, amen.

0: Whether she's writing romantic comedy or cozy mysteries, Uzma Jalaluddin brings her unique point of view to her stories. Muslim characters get a second chance at love in books like Much Ado About Nada and Uzma's mystery series, starting with Detective Auntie, features a South Asian Miss Marple. Uzma's latest book is the second in the mystery series, and it's called Moonlight Murder. Here is Uzma Jalaluddin answering the next chapter's Proust questionnaire.
1: Name your favorite writers.
2: I'm a big fan of Jane Austen. Of course, I've written a couple of retellings. I also am an English teacher, so I love William Shakespeare. I love Vikram Seth, who wrote A Suitable Boy. It's one of my favorite books ever. And I guess Gordon Corman, Anthony Horowitz, Agatha Christie, those are probably my favorites.
1: Tell me about your favorite character in fiction.
2: Well, I'm an Austen girly, as I said, so I love Elizabeth Bennet. I'm also very much partial to Anne Elliot from Persuasion.
1: If you could change something about yourself, what would it be?
2: Oh my God, I desperately want to be a morning person. I've always wanted to be a morning person. I hope to be one when I grow up one day. And even though I have a job where I have to wake up really, really early in the morning, my family knows better than to talk to me before I've had my coffee. I'm not a morning person, but I hope one day I will be.
1: What phrase do you most overuse?
2: I'm a bit of a chameleon, so I tend to pick up phrases that I've heard that I think are hilarious. So lately, my kids are Gen Z, so I've been using a lot of Gen Z slang, mostly to harass them. And so lately, I've been saying a lot of like, oh, that came in clutch. And my kids are like, stop, please. Bet, no cap. What do my students say a lot of stuff too. Sus is really old, but I use that all the time. Yeah, because they don't use the slang that I grew up with, like, oh, that's so cool, or oh, you know. So I have to level up my vocabulary.
1: What do you value most in your friends?
2: Loyalty. And I think that's such an important trait in a friend. To know that they have your back, and that really comes down to loyalty. And probably for my friends, they need to be very patient.
1: On what occasions do you lie?
2: Mostly to save people's feelings. I will say a little white lie, but I think I started doing it also as a convenience thing. And I think a lot of people do this, where they're just say a little white lie. How are you doing? Oh, I'm fine. I don't want to elaborate. Everything's good. It's not probably what's actually happening, but it's a white lie.
1: Who is your favorite painter?
2: I'm a big fan of Impressionism, and I'm not a visual, I'm not very knowledgeable about visual artists, but I love Monet and Manet and Van Gogh, and I had a big print of Starry Night above my fireplace for many years.
1: What is your favorite occupation?
2: Favorite occupation? Oh, an employed person who's on vacation.
1: What is your favorite journey?
2: The drive home on the first day of summer break.
1: What do you regard as the lowest depth of misery?
2: Being alone.
1: What is your principal defect?
2: I'm not a very patient person.
1: Where would you like to live?
2: I'm actually really happy where I am in Toronto. So I think I love the city because I like the idea of living in cozy neighborhoods. And I think Toronto is like every big city is just a collection of little neighborhoods. And I recently moved, so I'm excited to get to know where I live a little bit better.
1: What is your idea of perfect happiness?
2: I've just handed in a big project. Nothing else is due. And I get to sit on the couch and drink a lot of caffeine, so a lot of tea and coffee, and eat a lot of popcorn and binge my favorite show. Lately, I've been watching Younger, Shrill. Both of them are on Netflix. I love Abbott Elementary. And yeah, any scripted comedy, I'm there.
1: What is your greatest regret?
2: I think the few times, I try not to do this, but whenever I've been unkind to someone, or I've snapped at them because, again, of my defect of impatience. I always regret my hasty words.
1: Who are your favorite characters in history?
2: I always want to know what the women are up to, because I feel like so much of history revolves around what men have done, like their great deeds. And I'm always like, okay, but who was the person who, you know, really did it, or who was helping you do it, and who got none of the acclaim? I want to hear their stories.
1: Who are your favorite heroes in real life?
2: Teachers. And I know I'm biased because I'm a teacher, but I work with so many caring, compassionate, talented people who just come to work every day and do their best. And I'm in awe of them.
1: What is your greatest extravagance?
2: I'm not a very extravagant person. So I would say giving myself some time off.
1: What is your greatest fear?
2: Losing someone I love.
1: What is your greatest achievement?
2: Being brave enough to run after the thing that I really, really want, even though success is not guaranteed and is probably impossible to achieve, but still doing it.
0: That was Uzma Jalaluddin answering the Proust questionnaire. Her latest mystery is called Moonlight Murder.

for today. Jacqueline Kirk is our senior producer with Trevor Carter and Lisa Matthews. Aaron Balser is the executive producer of CBC Books. And thanks this week to Aronde Williams and the CBC Books digital team. I'm Antonio Michael Downing. Thanks for kicking it, and I hope we see you next time.

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1: Feel that? 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
2: This is CBC News. It's 3 o'clock. Good afternoon. I'm Danielle Edwards. Here's what's making news this hour. We begin with international news. An overnight Russian strike just outside Kyiv has killed at least 37 people and prompted officials to open an investigation into why explosives were being stored next to residential buildings, putting civilians in increased danger. Dominic Valaitis has more.
3: The overnight strike sparked a huge fire and multiple secondary explosions at the warehouse in Bucha. As the flames spread beyond the warehouse grounds, scores of homes were damaged, while more than 40 others, including four children, were injured. Hundreds of people had to be evacuated from the area. Ukrainian prosecutors have opened an investigation into possible negligence connected to conditions at the warehouse, whether explosive items or materials were legally and safely stored at the building, and whether those using it held the necessary permits and approvals to do so. Last month, a Russian strike on ammunition depots in Vyshnyve killed 9 people and damaged nearly 300 homes. A criminal investigation is currently underway, with Ukraine's President Volodymyr Zelensky pledging anyone found guilty of negligence will be held accountable. Dominic Valaitis for CBC News, Thessaloniki, Greece.
2: In the Maritimes, PEI saw some intense weather earlier this week, including 2 tornadic events in its eastern end. Some residents caught the action right from their doorsteps. The first was seen at Little Harbor, and the second was a waterspout near Rollo Bay. Blair Chapman lives in Little Harbor and saw the first tornado unfold just outside his home.
4: The funnel clouds obviously told me it was a small-scale tornado, but I never knew of them ever hitting PEI, for that matter. It really was something we were living through, but at the same time not understanding exactly what it was. We asked each other at one point, should we actually go down to the basement? But thankfully, it tracked away from the house and not towards the house.
2: The Rollo Bay waterspout was the second for the island this year. Environment Canada has also reported 2 centimeters of nickel-sized hail in the Charlottetown area, along with 30 to 80 millimeters of rain, according to preliminary reports. The Nova Scotia SPCA has taken on a new role to oversee farm animal welfare in the province. The work was previously managed by the Department of Environment and Climate Change and was moved to the Department of Agriculture 3 years ago. SPCA spokesperson Sarah Lyon says the inspectors are the same for companion animal protection, but all have been trained to national standards for livestock care.
5: People might think there is a change between it being, you know, a government to a charity like the SPCA, but we are following the same laws, the same codes that the Department of Agriculture did.
2: The SPCA has handled livestock care on and off throughout its history, according to Lyon. The last time the organization held this mandate was in 2008. And finally, Dolly Parton died earlier this week, but her cultural impact extended well beyond the music industry. Thanks to Dolly, children in the Perth and Dover area have been receiving free books for over 6 years now. It's all part of Parton's Imagination Library, which delivers books to children up to the age of 5. Julie Gallagher is coordinator of the Perth and Dover chapter.
6: The exposure of books, whether it's being read to or having the ability to read themselves or even just looking at the pictures, help create the pathways that will later be utilized as the child ages and goes through the school system. It also, you know, for some kids, these might be the only books that they see that are in their age group in their homes.
2: Gallagher said the program is especially important for rural communities due to more barriers when it comes to accessing public libraries. Now for your forecast from Environment Canada. Variable conditions for this afternoon. Sunny for PEI, most of mainland Nova Scotia and most of New Brunswick. A bit of cloud cover and a chance of showers for northern Nova Scotia and Cape Breton, as well as northern New Brunswick. Highs in the mid-20s to low 30s with the humidex. A bit of cloud cover rolling in tonight with some light winds and lows between 10 and 15. And that's the news to this hour. I'm Danielle Edwards. 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
7: Hey, I'm Bill Roach, host of the East Coast Music Hour. 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Joss is picking all the music for us. The PEI artist is about to release their new EP, so we've got new music from Joss as well. Brand new East Coast Music Hour coming up later this afternoon here on CBC Radio 1.

0: This is Tempo with Julie Nesralla.
1: Hi there and welcome to Tempo. I'm Julie. Coming up on Tempo, musical musings on the definition of success. But first you begin with the overture to Dardanus by Jean-Philippe Rameau, who said, "When reason and instinct are reconciled, there will be no higher appeal." True dat.

You just heard the ever-brilliant Tafel Musique Baroque Orchestra and Jean Lamont with the overture to Dardanus by Jean-Philippe Rameau. Come on into the classical part of your day here with CBC Music. I'm Julie Nasralla, and you're now listening to Tempo. Your next artist wasn't allowed to perform in public, so she invited the public to come to her. Fanny Mendelssohn's father didn't allow her to perform in public, so she started a salon. And because it took place in the privacy of her home, Fanny Mendelssohn assumed the roles of hostess, piano virtuoso, impresario, and even conducted an orchestra. Fanny was nervous about leading the orchestra at her salon, but she did it anyway because she knew she never would have had that opportunity in the outside world. When you keep an irrepressible musical soul behind closed doors, sometimes they evolve and bloom and grow in ways even they never thought possible. And that is just one reason why the caged bird sings.

plaintive and joyful and charming. You just heard music by Fanny Mendelssohn, her Fantasia for cello and piano, starring cellist Johannes Moser and pianist Alastair Beetson. You're in the classical hands of Tempo on CBC Music, and I'm Julie Nasralla. Your next piece brings to life a little Spanish princess, or infanta, dancing a paván at court. But the princess power doesn't end there. Maurice Ravel's Paván pour une infante défunte was dedicated to one Princesse de Polignac. However, before marrying into her princess title, her birth name was Winnaretta Singer, an American living in Paris and heir to the Singer sewing machine fortune. So yes, a different kind of princess, but a princess nonetheless.

You just heard guitar legend Julian Bream with Francisco Tarrega's Adelita. And before that, Maurice Ravel's Pavane pour une Fante Défunte with the Montreal Symphony Orchestra. If you're just joining CBC Music, welcome to Tempo. I'm Julie Nasralla. His father played harp, his mom sang songs, and once a week, they put on a show for the people in their village. Every Sunday after church, Franz Joseph Haydn's mother sang religious songs while his dad accompanied her on the harp. And when baby Haydn was big enough to stand, his parents plunked their toddler down between them and added him to their weekly performances. And what did the wee Franz Joseph play? Haydn was given one piece of wood that was his pretend violin, and another piece of wood that was his pretend bow.

0: Delightful.
1: You just heard the third movement of Franz Joseph Haydn's String Quartet No. 1 with the Rosebud String Quartet in the spotlight. You're listening to Tempo on CBC Music, and I'm Julie Nasralla. Just like beauty, success is also in the eye of the beholder. One of the big questions in life is, what does it mean to be successful? What does being successful mean to you? Well, now you're about to hear music by Erich Wolfgang Korngold, who was born a child prodigy and hailed as the next Mozart. But when he moved to America to escape World War II and support his family by writing film scores, Korngold's reputation as a serious composer was seriously compromised, even though by any standard, Korngold was a huge success. He was making amazing money, winning Oscars for his movie music, and his family was safe, but still, it got to him. So when the war was over, Korngold wrote his violin concerto as a way of proving to the world and proving to himself that he was still a serious composer and a successful one. Here to take up the rest of your hour is Erich Wolfgang Korngold's violin concerto, starring James Ennis with the Vancouver Symphony, led by Bramwell Tovey.

gorgeous and impressive from the first note to the last. You just heard James Ennis with Erich Wolfgang Korngold's Violin Concerto, together with the Vancouver Symphony, led by Bramwell Tovey. That's the sound of your tempo. I'm Julie Nasralla, and when you get that craving for classical music, you're invited to visit cbc.ca/listen for all your classical needs. Here's to you, and here's to next time. Ciao.

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3: I have a co-host on the show today, Joss Rayom from Prince Edward Island. Joss has a new EP on

0: on the horizon. We're listening to new music from Joss, and they're picking the rest of the tunes as well. That's coming up after the news.
1: This is CBC News. It's 4 o'clock. Good afternoon. I'm Danielle Edwards. Here's what's making news this hour. We begin with international news in Nepal. Flood survivors were airlifted by helicopter to an army camp after a devastating flood tore through a mountain region bordering Tibet. Officials say the death toll in Nepal has now risen to 669, and 7 were killed in China's Tibet. Nearly 3,000 people remain missing, including 32 Canadian citizens and permanent residents. Nepal's finance minister said it would cost about $4 to $5 billion to repair the damages. Meanwhile, Canada is providing $5 million in urgent humanitarian aid to support Nepal. Secretary of State for International Development Randeep Sarai says the funds will go to the Red Cross, Canadian NGOs, and United Nations organizations. Elsewhere in the news, Niger's government says its security forces have regained control after heavy gunfire and explosions erupted across the capital overnight. Residents in the capital of Niamey woke up to the sound of gunshots after fighting broke out near an airport that also houses a military base and the presidential palace. Security forces blocked key access roads while searching for attackers they described as mutinous soldiers. In other news, a former White House aide has been fined over $172,000 for using his advanced knowledge of the U.S. president's speeches to make illegal trades on the prediction market platform Kalshi. Gabriel Perez was responsible for operating Trump's teleprompter. He placed bets on whether the president would use specific words or phrases in a speech. Perez has been ordered to repay over $107,000 in profits and pay a $65,000 civil penalty. In other news, in the Maritimes, oversight and enforcement for Nova Scotia's farm animal welfare is now in the hands of the SPCA. SPCA inspectors started training with the Department of Agriculture in April and have been leading cases since July. Sarah Lyon is the chief communications officer for the society. She says they will use the Agriculture Department's network to transport and shelter farm animals. Other duties include handling cruelty reports and coordinating medical supports.
2: When you go online, there is a specific email for farm animal welfare complaint, and there's a different one for companion animals so that we can keep it straight. And so it's triaged, and they're all investigated. If you can imagine the amount of calls we get, it's not possible to always do one-on-one communication.
1: Lyon says all inspectors have been trained to national livestock care standards, and the Agriculture Department will provide veterinary resource to the SPCA as needed. This week, staff of the Evergreen House in Dartmouth found the heritage site had been broken into. No artifacts were taken, but the donation bin was emptied. Amanda Furness, the museum's director, said there was about $250 to $350 lost from the bin. Unfortunately, the break-in damaged an original stained glass door from 1867. Furness says it's going to be very expensive to repair the glass.
3: So, unfortunately, the original sections of glass are going to be replaced with like a modern replica of what the glass would have looked like or something similar. We don't have the ability to get that period appropriate glass.
1: Furness says they have received an outpouring of support from the public and generous donations. And finally, a book program started by Dolly Parton has helped distribute thousands of free books to children in New Brunswick. Parton died earlier this week at the age of 80. One of the things she leaves behind is her Imagination Library, which delivers books to children until they turn 5. Sheila Bennett is board president of Read Moncton. She says getting children interested in reading is key to improving literacy.
4: The big thing for the kids is probably it's fun. Like, it's fun to get things in the mail. It's fun to get presents. And I think part of that, and I think it's such a great program because of that, is it makes reading fun. So it's not just that like your parents are giving you a book that they want you to read. It's this book is coming in the mail. It's for you. It's like it's a special present just for you.
1: Globally, Parton's book program has sent hundreds of millions of books to children. And for your forecast, variable conditions across the region this afternoon. A bit of cloud cover and chance for showers for northern Nova Scotia and Cape Breton. Clear skies elsewhere. Highs in the mid-20s to low 30s with the Humidex. And that's the news to this hour. 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

0: That was Cross My Heart by Joss Rheaume. If you don't know Joss yet, well, I am very excited to be the one to introduce you to their music. I'm Bill Roach, and you're listening to the East Coast Music Hour. Joss Rheaume is a powerhouse of a singer. Originally from Attleboro, Massachusetts, Joss moved to Prince Edward Island in 2016 to study music at Holland College's School of Performing Arts and has since become one of Atlantic Canada's most sought-after vocalists and session musicians. The song you just heard, Cross My Heart, was Joss's debut single. It came out about 5 years ago. And coincidentally, it was produced by the East Coast Music Hour's producer, Aaron Costello. Since that debut, Joss has toured all over Canada. Last year, they won the International Blues Challenge in Memphis. Joss Rheaume's debut EP, Smoke Break, is coming out in just a few weeks, September 18th. And I am thrilled that they are able to be here today as my co-host. Joss is picking the lineup, and we're getting to know them through the East Coast music that they love. Joss Rheaume, welcome back to the East Coast Music Hour.
1: Thank you so much for having me.
0: Let's start at the beginning. Tell me about that trip from Attleboro, Massachusetts to Charlottetown, PEI.
1: Oh, man. I was fresh out of high school. I had applied to Berklee College of Music in Boston, so like quite close to where I grew up. Got in, and it was far too expensive. And so I went to admissions, and they said that they had a partnership program with SOPA, with the School of Performing Arts. And so I packed up a U-Haul and made my way here, and I never looked back.
0: How hard was the decision?
1: Not all that hard. At that point, I was very much itching for some independence, especially from my parents. And what better way to do that than to move to a different country?
0: Yeah. What were your initial thoughts on Prince Edward Island when you got there?
1: Honestly, it wasn't that much of a culture shock for me. I really enjoyed growing up on the East Coast of the States and transitioning, driving through New Brunswick and landing in PEI. I was like, this feels like the little coastal towns that I grew up with. And I really loved it. I fit right in right away. It's been nice.
0: And happy to have you here on the East Coast Music Hour picking the music. So let's get right to it. And not in a million years, if you would ask me what Joss Rheaume was going to start the East Coast Music Hour with, would I pick this one? But some big voices here match your big voice, of course. Musically different than what you do. The Night That Patty Murphy Died by Great Big Sea. Why did you pick this?
1: Obviously transplanting from the States to Canada, my friend group became very, very central in how I felt connected to where I was. And my absolute best friend back in PEI loves this song to an ungodly amount, you know? And so every time that it comes on, no matter what we're doing, she's full send into every word, into every beat of it. And it just makes me think of her so fondly and how much the East Coast has become my home, you know, and being able to hear that no matter where I am in the country, no matter where I am in the world, feels special because I know that if she was with me, we'd be rocking out.
0: Be singing it loud.
1: Yeah.
0: Joss Rheaume is my co-host today on the East Coast Music Hour, and their first pick is Great Big Sea.

0: the night that Patty Murphy died, by a great big C, picked today by my co-host for the show, Joss Rayom. Joss is picking the entire lineup for us today, and I understand the next song is a real earworm for you.
1: Mm-hmm.
0: I second that. 100%. It's by an artist who cut his teeth playing open mics and bar gigs in the Annapolis Valley of Nova Scotia. He's touring all over the world now. Great performer, killer songwriter. What is it that you like about Hot Sun by Daniel James McFadyen?
1: Oh, man. This song, no matter what I'm doing, at least once a day, I'll be like putting my socks on. I'm like, I've been sitting in the hot sun. I don't know what it is, but it feels like I've known this song my entire life. And hearing him play it live with a band for the first time this past fall was really, really special because I'd just been having it on repeat in my brain forever.
0: What made the live version so special?
1: It just, I feel like that's one of the first times that I'd listened to a song so much, like streaming it and then seeing it happen in person. It's just like, it's really here. It's not just a figment of my imagination.
0: Hot Sun by Daniel James McFadyen, next on the East Coast Music Hour.

0: Daniel James McFadgen, Hot Sun, picked by my co-host today, Joss Rayom. Joss, your next one, phenomenal songwriter. Ooh. Out of Newfoundland and Labrador.
1: Yes.
0: Tell me what Kelly Loader means to you.
1: I have so many wonderful feelings about Kelly. Meeting them many, many years ago at, I believe it was Folk Alliance in New Orleans, right before COVID happened.
0: Okay.
1: And I just thought that they were so cool and very effortlessly themselves. And then over the years, getting to know them better and seeing them perform and hanging out just as people, that appreciation and love for them has grown so deeply and so wholesomely. And the song that I chose is Gross With You.
0: What a title, hey? Gross With You. Maybe you need to explain that.
1: I love being queer. I love being somebody that is proud to be who I am. And this song, to me, perfectly encapsulates that. Not holding anything back and wanting to be there through the good moments, but also wanting to be there through the weird and freaky ones, too. And it means a lot to me to have that type of love and affection and acceptance be put out into the world like that.
0: Mm. Talk to me about Kelly songwriting. I mean, you're a phenomenal songwriter yourself. What do you like about what Kelly's doing?
1: I think it hits me in a way where it's so authentic. You know, there's no part of me that believes that any of that is put on, any of their songwriting in any sort of way. It comes from a really, really deep, intentional place. And to watch them do that live and watch them tell those stories on stage is so special to me, you know? And as a songwriter, I really value that.
0: Kelly Loader, Gross With You. Picked by Joss Rayom next on the East Coast Music Hour. What a title.

0: Kelly. Joss is based in Charlottetown, PEI. Got a couple of great PEI artists on your list today. Two artists that we recently recorded, actually, right here, where we're sitting in Studio 60. The Absolute Losers and Amelia May.
1: Mm-hmm.
0: Let's start with Absolute Losers. They're a PEI supergroup. They're a band that has backed up almost every musician you can name from the island, essentially, be it country or rock or folk or pop.
1: Anything.
0: What do you remember about hearing Absolute Losers do their own thing for the first time?
1: It was so phenomenal. So when I moved to PEI, I went into school, and Josh Langell was in my class, and he was playing drums at the time.
0: His brothers in this band, Josh and Sam Langell.
1: Josh and Sam.
0: Yeah.
1: And they play with Daniel on drums. And I remember meeting Josh and being like, oh, yeah, here's like an island-grown boy.
0: Yep.
1: What's the vibe? He was pretty quiet and playing drums and a lot of the ensembles and just kind of keeping to himself. And then we held this guitar, just like a student-led guitar class where we all got together to jam. And he started wailing. We were like, Josh, man, what the heck was that? And so that was my introduction to seeing this different side of him. And then very soon after, I met his brother, Sam. And then hearing what they want to do, what they came out with, was like, my mind was blown. And it's such good, feel-good music. I say oftentimes, the music scene on PEI, like, one person's success is everybody's success. And so watching them, I'm just like, yes, boys, get it! It's so exciting. And they're so good at what they do. They're so technical, but also they have this freedom and just energy, and I love them so much. Yeah.
0: What about the song Eagerness? That's the one you've picked.
1: Oh, dude, it just, like, if I'm on a road trip and that song comes on, I'm like, I'm speeding, I'm gonna get a speeding ticket. I'm dodging other cars. Like, it fills me with such an energy that they have, like, boundless energy.
0: Joss Rayom's pump-up song, Eagerness, by the Absolute Losers.

0: Eagerness by Absolute Losers out of PEI. As I mentioned earlier, we recorded Absolute Losers right here a few months ago in Studio 60 in Halifax. That concert also featured Logan Richard and Amelia May. Amelia is the niece of Catherine McClellan, which means she's the granddaughter of the Jean McClellan. We're going to hear some Amelia May. Mm-hmm. But you actually got to know Amelia without even realizing that she wrote songs. Tell me about that.
1: Yeah, I remember there's this restaurant that's just down the street from where I live. And Amelia was serving there. And, you know, over the course of going probably two times a week, got to know her a bit. And just chatting as people, I didn't really know many people on the island at this point. And then she started talking about, yeah, I want to do music. And I was like, well, sick, that's great. Congrats, I do music. And so we chatted a bit about that. And then all of a sudden, she's popping off, you know? And I was like, oh my, this is, I literally knew you when.
0: At what point did you realize she's from a PEI music family? Jean McClellan, in case people don't know,
1: yeah,
0: wrote Snowbird for Anne Murray. He wrote Put Your Hand in the Hand. Elvis Presley covered Jean McClellan music.
1: Which is wild, wild to me.
0: So at what point did you figure out that she's his granddaughter?
1: It took me far too long.
0: Yeah.
1: It took me a good couple years of knowing her because she wanted to build her own, you know, her own path and a career. And she's done such a wonderful job turning it into her moment for herself. And I couldn't be more happy. And I know it sounds condescending, but I couldn't be more proud, you know, to know somebody before they start doing music and to see their successes now. And I love her so, so deeply.
0: Here's some Amelia May. It's her latest single from an upcoming album. It's called Changes.

0: great song from PEI songwriter Amelia May. It's her latest single. It's called Changes. We have a live version of that song with Absolute Losers backing her up. It's like we planned all of this.
1: Oh, my gosh.
0: Recorded it here in Studio 60. You can find it on our YouTube page. Look for the East Coast Music Hour. Joss Rayom is here with me, co-hosting, picking all the tunes. I think it's time for one of your tunes, though.
1: Exciting.
0: One of the new ones?
1: Yes, please.
0: World premiere?
1: World premiere.
0: So Smoke Break is the new EP. It's coming out on September 18th. And the song that we're going to hear right now, for the first time ever on the radio, is called Party Line.
1: Yes, sir.
0: Set it up for me.
1: Okay. You know those Key and Peele sketches?
0: Yeah, I do. Key and Peele, a comedy duo.
1: Comedy duo, comedy extraordinaires.
0: Yeah, they don't. The show isn't running anymore, but they've both gone on to great success.
1: I'm a huge fan of their comedy show. And they did one bit where it was basically a parody of Soul Train, where they wanted to write a funk song that was just nonsense lyrics. And I remember watching that for the first time. I was like, I'm going to try to do that. And so I kind of started as a writing exercise just to get words out, just to get lyrics out.
0: Okay.
1: And then I wrote this riff and I was like, actually, I quite like where this is going. So I put some, you know, actual intentional thought behind it and brought it to my keyboardist, Laura Oki. And she was like, this is a, you know, we should jam on this. We should work on this. So I brought it to my band and it kind of developed this phone theme, I guess you could say. And I was like, maybe I should call this Party Line. And Laura was on me. She was like, you weren't even alive for a party line.
0: I was about to say the same thing. You're way too young to remember what a party line was.
1: But I know so many people that had them, you know, growing up on PEI and my, you know, I'm young, but my parents' friends all had party lines growing up. And I kind of ran with that idea of just trying to reach somebody.
0: World premiere of Party Line by Joss Rayom here on the East Coast Music Hour.

0: 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Today, Joss Raome is here co-hosting the East Coast Music Hour with me. We're going to go a little calmer than Party Line on our next track.
1: Just a bit.
0: Just a bit. We're going with a song called This Is My Home by Silver Wolf Band.
1: I met these folks, I want to say 2021. I was attending Contact East, and we were sharing a stage. And it was my very first music conference that I'd ever been to. I was so, so nervous. I didn't even have a full set of original songs yet. And then they come up and they just absolutely rocked it. And I was so brand new to the East Coast. I had no idea where anything was, who anybody was.
0: Well, and they're from Labrador.
1: Yes.
0: Which I would think coming from 40 minutes outside of Boston, I think you would have had a little trouble finding Labrador on the map, right?
1: I was a little confused. And so watching them play, I just so vividly remember being backstage and watching from the sideline, being like, this is what I want to do with my life. And being very intentional, and this is my home, feels so powerful to me because Canada is my home. I chose to stay here. It means a lot to me to be here and to be welcomed so often and so wholeheartedly. It's so special that I get to travel and see the beauty everywhere.
0: Joss Raome picking the tunes for us today. This is Silver Wolf Band.

0: That was Silver Wolf Band with a song called This Is My Home from their most recent album, Make Your Heart Home, which came out just last year. Joss Rayon picked that for us today, co-hosting the show. We've got one final pick before we close the show with one of yours, of course, one of the new ones. But I think it makes perfect sense that you chose PEI Royalty once again. We've heard from her niece, Amelia May, and now we're going to hear from the one and only Catherine McClellan.
1: Oh my gosh.
0: Easy question here. Tell me about Catherine McClellan.
1: I could go on for hours. Catherine has been a wonderful friend to me, first and foremost. Being able to spend time with her and get to know her and how she moves through the world is so special to me. I'm so grateful that I have that opportunity. Yeah.
0: How would you explain how Catherine moves through this world?
1: Very intentionally. Very, very intentionally. And with a lot of care and consideration for who she affects. I remember spending time at Americana Fest in England, I want to say in 2019. And we were out having some drinks and stuff like that. And I was arm wrestling everybody in the bar. I don't know why.
0: Is there a follow-up question there? Probably.
1: Probably. Will I answer it? Probably not.
0: Were you winning, though?
1: I was.
0: Okay,
1: I won every one, which is, you know.
0: And Catherine was there?
1: Catherine was there. And, you know, aside from showing my physical prowess, we got to have some really nice conversation. And it was, again, I was very new to the scene, so I didn't really know who she was at this point. I kind of approached everybody just like, hi, I don't know who you are. You don't have to prove it to me. I just like you as a person. And Catherine is very much the same way, where she won't boast, she won't brag. So it's been a long, I want to say almost 7 years of just being friends first and then being musicians together as well, sprinkled here and there.
0: Yeah. Do you remember learning a Catherine McClellan tune at some point?
1: I do indeed. My good friend Alicia Toner, this is Joni.
0: Yes.
1: Was putting on a show where she hosted, and it was island artists performing other island artists' songs. And I remember talking to Catherine about this song and who she wrote it about, her partner. And she references a lot of these places around the East Coast, one of which being the local in Halifax. And hearing that song and knowing the story behind it and meeting her partner and knowing Catherine made that song feel so special. And so I chose that one to learn. So I sent Catherine a message and I was like, hey, will you teach me how to play this? She went, yep, absolutely. And we didn't do it in person. I feel that our emotions would have burnt down the neighborhood.
0: Just too much to contain.
1: Too much to contain.
0: Yeah. What song was it?
1: Sweet By and By.
0: Yeah, that's what I thought.
1: It is really a really special song to me. And it's on one of my daily playlists. Yeah. And I listen to it at least 4 to 5 times a week.
0: Amazing. It is a fantastic song. And I'm really glad you picked it today.
1: Thank you.
0: We're going to play it. Catherine McClellan's Sweet By and By.

0: Sweet By and By by Catherine McClellan, a song that Joss Rheaume learned a few years ago, and they have picked it for today's East Coast Music Hour. Joss, it's been wonderful to see you, and I mean this with all the love in my heart. It's about time you put out some new music. We've been waiting to do this for years.
1: It is about time.
0: The new album comes out on September 18th. Mm-hmm. It's an EP called Smoke Break. Before we go, we should hear one more song from it.
1: Yes.
0: So I would love for you to set up Mr. Rain.
1: Absolutely. This song is near and dear to my heart. Music PEI, our local music organization, they have a program called the Canadian Song Conference, where they pair up an island artist with another artist somewhere in Canada, match you up, put you with a producer, and you have like 3 days to write and record two songs. And so I was partnered with Kasia Leonard Thompson from Saskatchewan, and we were doing this virtually. So we were on Zoom a whole bunch trying to write these songs, and we came to the idea of an adult version of Rain, Rain, Go Away. Oh. And so we put that forward. I was playing it with the band for a little while and then sat and thought, I feel like the song could have a little bit of a new life to it. So I got together with Logan Richard, also based in PEI, and he was testing out some of his new producer chops, if anybody's looking. And we got together and we decided that the song needed a bridge. We decided to rework the arrangement a bit, add some new instruments, and we put that together, me and him, with kind of a hodgepodge of other incredible musicians, including Ben Aiken, who often plays with Logan, Evan McCosham, who plays with the local band Coyote, and many, many other bands. He's phenomenal. And Joshua Van Tassel on drums, who was just an absolute monster of a player. And it was really quite fun to go back to Kasia and be like, hey, we're reworking with this. How do you feel? And she was like, hell yeah.
0: What a community of musicians. I mean, that list of names... We could do an entire show on just those names from PEI.
1: Absolutely.
0: That you mentioned. I will say Joshua Van Tassel, not a Prince Edward Islander, but probably heavily welcomed when he comes across the bridge.
1: Extremely.
0: But what a community that you found yourself in, hey?
1: It is so special. It is so unbelievably special. And going back, I think that's part of the reason that I stayed on the island, is that this is my life, this is my job, and I want to be where the best is. And I truly think PEI has some of the best that Canada has to offer.
0: So lovely to see you.
1: You as well.
0: All the best with the EP. Thanks for dropping by.
1: Thank you so much.
0: Joss Rheaume, the new EP is called Smoke Break. It comes out on September 18th. We're going to hear Mr. Rain to close the show. I'm Bill Roach. Aaron Costello produces the East Coast Music Hour. Roxanne Potvin is our associate producer. We will see you next weekend for an all-new East Coast Music Hour.

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4: I'm Saroja Coelho. Coming up on Just Asking, a U.S. murder trial involving a mother accused of killing her children has put a spotlight on postpartum mental health. What do you want to know about mental health in early parenting? Call us right now, 1-888-416-8333.
5: This is CBC News. It's 5 o'clock. Good afternoon. I'm Danielle Edwards. Here's what's making news this hour. We begin with international news. Dozens of masked Israeli settler militants attacked homes on the outskirts of the occupied West Bank in the village of Kusra today. It's the latest incident in an escalating settler violence on Palestinians. Dominic Valaitis has more.
6: Footage obtained by Reuters shows today's attack. A Palestinian home in the occupied West Bank village of Kusra is surrounded by around 50 masked Israeli settler militants. Saddam O'Day was one of seven people trapped inside the building at the time. They entered the house and started hurling stones at us through the windows, he says. When the army arrived, they fired tear gas at us. Four people were injured by the gas and two were injured by the stones. The soldiers detained five men and a sixth man was injured. Those arrested were later released. The Israeli military says it arrived at the scene to remove rioters and protect residents inside the house. This was the first major attack since a siege by settlers in the area earlier this month that drew an international outcry. In June, Canada imposed a fifth round of sanctions on individuals and entities facilitating extremist settler violence in the occupied West Bank. Dominic Valaitis for CBC News, Thessaloniki, Greece.
5: In other news, in the Maritimes, the Nova Scotia SPCA has taken on a new role to oversee farm animal welfare in the province. The work was previously managed by the Department of Environment and Climate Change and was moved to the Department of Agriculture 3 years ago. SPCA spokesperson Sarah Lyon says the inspectors are the same for companion animal protection, but all have been trained to national standards for livestock care.
7: People might think there is a change between it being, you know, a government to a charity like the SPCA, but we are following the same laws, the same codes that the Department of Agriculture did.
5: The SPCA has handled livestock care on and off throughout its history, according to Lyon. The last time the organization held this mandate was in 2008. In other news, a father and son in Nova Scotia made an unexpected catch this week. On Friday, the duo went out on Pawhook Lake in Queens County fishing, but instead of catching bass, they caught something else. Brian and Wyatt Espa were on the water when they noticed a bald eagle following them. CBC's Molly McNaughton has more.
8: We thought, oh, it must be waiting for us to catch a fish to see where they all are.
9: That's Wyatt, who used to feed the eagles bass when fishing with his friends. Soon enough, it swooped down for a bite to eat, grabbed their fishing lines and lures out of the water and took off. But then...
10: it seemed to get all tangled up in the line. It crashed in the middle of the lake and it was flopping around, waving all over the place.
9: That's Brian, who described the experience as something he's never seen before. They managed to haul the roughly 25-pound eagle back to shore and unhooked the lures. In a situation like this, the Cobequid Wildlife Rehabilitation Center recommends calling DNR to take care of the animal. In the end, the eagle managed to fly free.
10: Our dog chased it a little bit, kind of get it to fly away, and then off flew what we call the Canadian white-headed lake raptor off into the distance.
9: The bald eagle is a national symbol of the United States. Brian says Canadian white-headed lake raptor is a gentle tongue-in-cheek response to U.S. President Donald Trump's renaming orders. Recently, he attempted to rename Lake Ontario to Lake America. Molly McNaughton, CBC News, Halifax.
5: And finally, the Heritage Museum of Evergreen House in Dartmouth was found broken into on Thursday morning. Their donation bin that holds about $250 to $350 was emptied. Museum Director Amanda Furness said, thankfully, nothing else was taken, but the break-in cracked the stained glass door that was over 150 years old.
11: The expense to repair the glass is quite considerable because it would take, you know, a specialized conservator to do that type of work. We haven't been able to conserve them yet. We're still looking into options for some conservation work there, but hoping that we can restore those doors.
5: Furness says she was overwhelmed by the outpouring of support after the incident. She said donations from the public may have covered the stolen money. Now for your weather forecast from Environment Canada. For tomorrow, we have a mix of sun and cloud for Cape Breton and New Brunswick, clear conditions elsewhere, winds up to 40 kilometers an hour, and highs in the high 20s and low 30s with the humidity. Clouds rolling in tomorrow night with a chance of showers and lows in the low to mid-teens. And that's the news to this hour. I'm Danielle Edwards. 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

0: 5% of the general population experiences some unwanted intrusive thoughts from time to time that they find kind of morally distressing, upsetting. And so that's a really common experience. And then if you have unwanted intrusive thoughts about your baby, people really sit up straight and notice, because it can feel so harsh, especially if you're having unwanted intrusive thoughts of hurting your baby on purpose. It becomes really jarring and can be really frightening. And, you know, what we do know is that our intrusive thoughts, they're more common when we're stressed. So new parents, tick. The content of our thoughts tends to focus around the things that really matter to us. So our baby, for a new parent. And we really notice the ones that where they're about something that we find upsetting, morally distressing, or that we really don't want to have happen. And so it's not at all surprising that new parents are having intrusive thoughts about harm coming to their babies or about harming their babies. And, you know, some people have hypothesized that we might have evolved to have these thoughts because they do get us to sit up straight and really think about keeping our child safe.
1: There might be people listening right now who are worried about their own intrusive thoughts. Maybe we can do a bit of a sort of fact check here.
0: Of course.
1: About how often that actually translates into real life harm to a baby. Well, what does the data say about that?
0: Yeah, so I think this is such an important question, because I think most of the time, if a parent is having unwanted intrusive thoughts about hurting their baby on purpose, they may be very motivated to tell no one because it's so frightening, and they're worried what might happen if they do share this with someone. So what we know now is that about 50 to 55% of new parents have unwanted intrusive thoughts of hurting their baby on purpose. So that's half of all new birthing parents. And probably 99%, at least based on our data, are having unwanted intrusive thoughts of some accidental harm coming to their baby. And from the data that we have, there is no evidence that when these thoughts are unwanted, intrusive, and inconsistent with your values and wishes, that we have no evidence, and we've been looking for the evidence. We've tried this out in two studies. We have no evidence that there's any increased risk of actually harming your baby when among the people who have those kinds of thoughts compared to the people who don't. The kinds of harming thoughts that might lead to action are typically in the context of a more severe mental health condition. So if the person is suicidal and seriously contemplating suicide, they may include their infant in that thinking, which is really painful but can happen, or in the context of a postpartum psychosis where a person is feeling, you know, compelled to act on their thoughts and they're happening in the context of delusions. And so when it's more in the direction of OCD, the normal, you know, normally when they're if they're unwanted, intrusive, and inconsistent with the person's values, they're not over in the camp of risk for the baby.
1: Well, I think all of that's probably
0: distressing.
1: That's very reassuring, Dr. Fairbrother. Thank you so much for joining us today.
0: Of course. Thank you.
1: I've been speaking with Dr. Nicole Fairbrother, who's an associate clinical professor with the Department of Family Practice at the University of British Columbia. She is also the head of the UBC's Perinatal Anxiety Research Lab. So this conversation is about how people are feeling and thinking after having a baby. Postpartum mental health is the core of our conversation today, as well as how to advocate for yourself. We had some wonderful questions about how medical practitioners can be vigilant in their search. You may have any kind of question. We still have another 15 minutes with our two experts. You can reach us at 1-888-416-8333. Again, the number is 1-888-416-8333. Dina Bridges is joining us from Calgary, Alberta next. Hi there.
2: Hi there. Thank you so much. And I'm so grateful for the last doctor talking about the other side of not just the baby being harmed, but yourself. I've been in the IVF world for the last 21 years because I'm a same-sex family. Mm-hmm. And so we did the whole IVF process and all the dreams of having babies. And we were very successful for our own family, and as well as we helped another family have their children through surrogacy. And I just wanted to really

0: or send an email or log in from a new place, your employer not only knows that you're doing those things, but your employer also knows where you're doing them from.
1: That is so much for us to think about. I'm going to guess there are a whole lot of folks listening who had no idea. It's really important to know. I mean, all joking aside, I'm only laughing because I just think it is quite the wake-up call that you've given us. We have to speak about some of the more invasive practices. So I'm wondering what laws in Canada there are to protect employees from more invasive types of workplace surveillance that go beyond the kind of thing that you've been describing, the protecting your computer for viruses, the logins that happen, but the kinds of stuff that both of our earlier guests who are still with us now, Jennifer and Crystal, have been describing, with the actual biometrics tracking, the actual how long have your eyes been on your screen, how many bathroom breaks. We had a caller call in and say that that their boss had been nitpicking about how many bathroom breaks people had taken, how many times they're gazing off into space, which could be just reflection, but one never knows. How far are employers allowed to go at this point under Canadian law?
0: So it's province specific. And so really BC, Alberta, and Quebec are the only provinces that have laws where, you know what, whatever the employer is doing, it must be reasonably justifiable and for a proper purpose in order to manage, terminate, or hire employees. So again, in Ontario, there's no specific law that says employers can't do this or that. They just need to let the employee know that, hey, we are doing this and that, right? Where in BC and Alberta, for example, I mean, some of the things you mentioned, webcam monitoring or eye tracking, that would be, at least in my opinion, considered very intrusive, or at least potentially very intrusive, and likely wouldn't survive an analysis of justification. Now, for example, if you have a job where your job is monitoring, security cameras for 8 hours at a time, you know what, if you move your eyes away from it, you're not doing your job. So perhaps in that very nuanced, specific situation, it's okay. But for, your run-of-the-mill worker, who's doing, a number of different jobs, and maybe sometimes it involves looking at the ceiling and thinking about something. Well, you know what? Employees should be able to do that. And so BC and Alberta would likely rule that that's obtrusive and it can't be justified. There needs to be a compelling reason why they need to track the eyes of the employee. Now, that doesn't mean there aren't other methods of tracking. Mouse movement is probably something that could, fairly easily be justified in those provinces, what apps you're using and things of that nature. But, I'm talking about BC and Alberta, and Quebec also, it kind of fits there. But the rest of the provinces, unless you're federally regulated, so, for example, like CBC, which falls under, a different legislative regime, for the rest of the provinces, it's pretty much fair game.
1: That is really a lot to think about. What about the other side of things? Could you be terminated? We heard at the top of at the beginning of this conversation from someone from a school board where they had implemented surveillance technology to prevent what they called time theft. And they wanted to make sure that everybody was arriving on time to take up their jobs within the school. And the teachers wrote a letter rejecting that and saying that they didn't want their data stored and not consenting. Can you be terminated for refusing to be monitored in the workplace?
0: Well, it's interesting. So you mentioned that the teachers refused. The reality is the teachers' union refused. And so if there's a collective bargaining unit in place or a collective bargaining agreement, the union can, advocate on behalf of their staff and reject implementation of some of these security things, monitoring or surveillance. So in those situations where the employees collectively disagree, there's a high chance where the union might, step in and say, look, A, B, and C are okay, but we're not doing the rest. And so they have an advantage in that regard. But it's very difficult for an employee to outright refuse especially some of the basic monitoring that has been going on for years before data surveillance was a buzzword. for example, security logging.

0: I gave them that little speech like my dad gave them, right? Guys, if you, I know you like wrestling and it's very physical and stuff, but it's more for the entertainment. Anyway, if I would have said it like my Italian father, I would have been like, you like wrestling? Yeah? It's bullshit. What do you think? The people punch each other in the face, spit on each other, yell at each other, insult each other, kick each other in the stomach, pick up the chair, smash on top of the head, and then pick the guy up and smash it through the table. What do you, why you want to recognize a fornitura like that? Wrestling, it's no really. Real life, it's really. I'm like, wow. What are you telling me? I was taken aback, right? Like, I felt lied to, you know what I mean? And my dad noticed. He saw I was a little bit upset, right? He's like, Frank, what's the matter? Are you upset? Okay, let's go get the ice cream. So brought me the ice cream, right? So go to the ice cream place. We're waiting in line, waiting, you know, and it's trying to see what we're going to order. And then all of a sudden, it's our turn to order, right? And all of a sudden, this guy buds in front of us and starts ordering. And right away, my dad, excuse me, I don't know if you see us, but I believe I was here first before you. Right? The guy says, it's pronounced first. The I comes before the R. Why don't you go learn how to speak English? Oh, yeah. My Italian dad right away, I'm sorry, you make funny to the way I talk here right now. Maybe I stop talk, okay? Maybe what I do is I slap you in the face a couple of times, you know, just to warm it up, you know what I mean? Then I'm gonna punch you so hard in your mouth, your teeth are gonna come flying out of your butt like a shotgun, but I'm a nice guy, I'm a carpenter, you know, like a Jesus, and I'm gonna... Always comparing himself. I'm going to go to my car, get my hammer. I'm going to pick them up your teeth, and I'm going to put it back inside your mouth. But I'm going to put it back, you know, in a different organization. You know what I mean? And when you are on the floor crying, my son is going to pick up that chair and smash on top of your head. Because I don't know where you come from, but where I come from, I come before you in this situation. And I look at my dad, I'm like, oh, wow, Dad, you're right. Real life, it's more really. Oh, my God. Anyway, I'll leave you with this. It's, you know, Italian parents, that's how they are. They're dramatic, right? They're dramatic. And I remember being young, and they make stories. So, you know, anyway, I it was Easter, and I had to ask my dad a question. I didn't understand something, right? I'm like, hey, Dad, Papa, why does the Easter bunny bring the eggs everywhere? You know, bunnies don't lay eggs. Chickens lay eggs. Why isn't it the Easter chicken? You know what I mean? He's like, Frank, you expect the chicken to deliver its own eggs? Impossible. The chicken, it's too emotionally attached to the egg. You know what I mean? It's emozionato, you know what I mean? It's her baby. You're gonna go give it away. Let me tell you what happens, okay? When springtime come and the chicken lay the egg and the chicken go to sleep, this son of a gun bunnies coming around and steal them up, all of the eggs, and hide it in a various location. But before the bunny hide it, the bunny paint it so the chicken don't recognize that she's eggs. Like when you steal the bike, you know what I mean? You guys have been great. Thank you very much.
1: That was Frank Spadone from Accent on Toronto back in 2022. You can see more of Frank. Find all his upcoming tour dates as well at frankspadone.com. Now, I've already mentioned our upcoming Accent on Toronto show. That's October 15th. But in 1 month, we'll be back in Owen Sound, Ontario at the Roxy Theatre. And we'll have a wonderful lineup of comedians, including Hisham Kaladi, Harrison Weinreb, Hannah Veldhoven, and more. And then in November, we're in Ottawa for a show at the Schenckman Arts Centre. That show is going to feature Montreal's Walter Ling, Kira Carlton,

0: Ottawa's Bobby Knopf, and Acadian actor and comedian Ryan Doucette. 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All right, back to our show. This next comedian has performed at the Odd Block Comedy Festival, on CBC's The Debaters, and he was a cast member in Mary Walsh's Canada, It's Complicated. He's also performed at his hometown's Winnipeg Comedy Festival, which is where we recorded this set. From 2022, here is Chad Anderson.
1: Thank you so much, Winnipeg. Oh, wow. I don't know if you guys could tell from the shirt or the two braids, I am Indigenous, so yeah. Tepid applause, this is Winnipeg, right? Right, yeah. But I am Indigenous, so I guess that makes me the expert on the great outdoors here tonight, yeah. I was just born with it. I know everything about the outdoors. At least that's what most people think about me because I'm Indigenous. Like, oh, you know a lot about outdoors stuff, right? I'm like, no, I don't know much about the outdoors, to tell you the truth. If you want to know a great place to smoke in downtown Winnipeg out of the wind, I'm your guy. I can tell you where to go, yeah. If you want to know how to hide the fact that you smoke cigarettes from your dad when you go home for holidays, even though you're a 34-year-old grown man, I can tell you how to do that, yeah. If you need a good place to go party with the boys where people won't judge you during the middle of a global pandemic, I got you covered. Anything else, you're on your own. What kind of fish is that? I don't know. Does it smoke cigarettes? Maybe. My whole life, though, people think I've been this great outdoorsman. I know what I'm doing. I know how to hunt and fish. It's happened. It's right from childhood. People automatically assume that about me because I live here. I've been here for 14 years, but I'm actually from small town Manitoba, 6 hours north of here. And growing up, I am native, but I was raised by a white family, and so. But like growing up, my white friends' dads always made a habit of inviting me on their fishing trips for some reason. Yeah. I never could figure out why until I would get to the boat launch. They'd be like, hey, little buddy, are you excited to go fishing? And I'm like, yeah, I'm super pumped to come fishing with you. Thanks for inviting me. They're like, that's great. Hey, did you bring your status card though? I'm like, yeah, I did. They're like, oh, great, because if the game wardens come, these are all your fishing rods, okay? I'm like, I guess. And they're like, cool. Hey, maybe after we're done fishing, you could, like, maybe show us some cool hunting trails or something. I'm like, sir, I don't know who you think I am, but I'm whiter than you are right now. Last night I watched Roseanne and Home Improvement back to back, so... People think I'm an expert, and it's amazing for me to just mess with people. You know what I mean? I don't know if you know this about Native people, but we love messing with you, white people. Yeah, we love it. You know what I mean? I think white people are getting more curious about the culture now than that you want to learn. You want to know about the people you live with. You want to know about our traditions and our customs, and I think that's amazing. But like, I'm just here to tell you tonight. There's more to our traditions and customs than just eagles. There's more, yeah.
2: But what about the eagles, though, Chad? They're bald, right?
1: I'm like, sure, but what do you want to know about smudging? No, I'll just buy sage from the forks. Does it come naturally in a roll, or do you have to do it like that? Because I love messing with white people when they ask about the culture. And I'm a plumber by day. I do have a day job. I'm sorry to break the illusion that this is what I do for a living. Yeah. I have a 1-year-old daughter and a fiance and a mortgage. I can't survive off $200 a night. You know what I mean? Yeah. But B, I'm a plumber by day, you can imagine I work with mostly white dudes in the trades. And the other day I was at work, and we're actually doing a rural job. We're out in the country working, building this house. And it was about 9:30 in the morning, and we take our coffee break, and it's me and my two white coworkers, and we're in our work van, and we go down this gravel road, and we park, and we're just sitting in this watching this field. And it's just quiet. We're having cigarettes and drinking our coffee. They're in the front, and I'm in the back because I'm native. And it's a beautiful morning. You know what I mean? Like, the sun is just, like, coming up. It's bright. It's a clear sky. There's dew on the ground. It's a beautiful morning. It's quiet. There's no wind. We're just sitting there. And then I look out of the corner of my eye, and I see a bald eagle coming in. Flying over the field, and immediately I knew they're gonna ask about it. You know what I mean? And sure enough, my two white coworkers in the front, they see the eagle and they turn to me and they go, oh, "What does it mean?" And I was like, "Oh, fellas, an eagle first thing in the morning." That's a great sign. They're like, what, really? I was like, yeah. My mushroom taught me when I was a little kid that an eagle first thing in the morning is a really good sign. They're like, oh my God, that's amazing. And then it gets quiet and we're just watching this eagle because he's circling the field. And like, I don't know what he's doing. I don't any of this stuff. You know what I mean? And he's probably looking for food or something. And so we're watching this eagle circle this field. And then a second eagle comes in, and immediately I was amazed because I've never seen two eagles at once before. And they start like circling each other, you know what I mean? Like they're swooping at each other. It almost looked like they were like playing together, like just having a good time, just two eagles hanging out in the morning over a field, you know? And then my two white coworkers saw it and they went, oh, two? And I was like, yeah. Wish I had a drum right now, fellas. I'd play us a song. Two eagles in the morning? We're going home early today, guys. And they're both super excited. And I'm also super excited, but I'm stifling it. I'm holding it in because I gotta, you know what I mean? I gotta remain stoic for the white people. You know? That's what you want, that's what you get, you know what I mean? So for about 2 minutes, we're just sitting there, the three of us, all amazed, me pretending not to be, watching these two eagles play with each other and swoop at each other. It's the most amazing thing that I've ever seen. I'm like, nothing can top this at all right now. This is amazing. And 2 minutes goes by, and a third eagle comes in. And I saw the third eagle before they did, and I was like, immediately, I was like, oh, no, the next thing that comes out of my mouth has to be amazing. You know? So we're all sitting there, and I'm waiting for them to see the third eagle. And then finally, the third eagle comes in, and he swoops between the two other eagles. It was majestic as hell. And they both see the third eagle come in, and this time they turn to me. They don't even say anything. They just go. And as soon as I made eye contact with both of them, I just went, oh, no. Oh, no, no, no, no, no. This is not good right now. I wish I had a roll of sage to smudge. I haven't been to the Forks in a week, so I'm out. Somebody offer me tobacco quick so I can send up some prayers to Creator. And my one white coworker, he looked scared, and he was like, what kind of tobacco? I only have, like, regular cigarettes. Will those work? And I was like, yeah, those will work. And he's like, how many do you need, bro? And I was like, seven. You know, because of the teachings, I need seven of them. And so he reaches into his pocket and he pulls out his pack of cigarettes and he opens them, and he's shaking, and he's looking at me, and he counts out 7 cigarettes, 1 at a time. It was taking forever. I'm like, hurry up, I just want to see these Eagles, dude. And finally, he has all 7 cigarettes in his hand, and he reaches out to me, and he goes, here's 7 cigarettes, dude. What are you going to do with them? And I was like, oh, nothing, you're racist. And now I need a new job, but the bright side to that is I get to spend a lot of time in the great outdoors now. So, guys, thank you very much. My name's Chad Anderson.
0: That was Chad Anderson, and if you'd like to hear more of his material, check out his comedy album, Live at We Johnny's at chadanderson.net. And on that note, We Johnny's, we miss you. That is it for our show today. My thanks to CBC Television, the Danforth Music Hall, sound engineers Brian Harder, Doug Doctor, Kyle Kudasevich, and James Tulla. And a special thanks to my producer, Lee Pitts. 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I will see you back here real soon.
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4: 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Inspired by the studio where Marvin Gaye recorded his legendary hits, to Drake's song of the same name, and the countless artists, cultures, and moments that have shaped it. Marvin's Room proves it all comes down to R&B. Marvin's Room, after the news.
5: This is CBC News. It's 8 o'clock. Good evening. I'm Danielle Edwards. Here's what's making news this hour. NASA is preparing for tomorrow's launch of its next flagship space observatory, the Nancy Grace Roman Space Telescope, named after a pioneering female astronomer and the first female executive at NASA. It will be used to study science behind dark matter, as well as testing gravity at higher scales and searching for planets outside of our solar system. Dr. Mark Clampin is NASA's Deputy Associate Administrator for Science. He says the new telescope can display a field of view 100 times bigger. The Roman Space Telescope is scheduled to launch tomorrow morning from NASA's Kennedy Space Center in Florida. In other news, in the Maritimes, Brian Esba and his 15-year-old son, Wyatt, were fishing on Ponuk Lake in Queens County when something caught their lure. A bald eagle had been following them looking to catch a meal. Instead, it swooped down, caught their fishing lure, and took off. Brian Esba says he's never heard of anything like this happening before. The eagle eventually flew away. Jessica Rock with the Cobequid Wildlife Rehabilitation Center says the Esbas did the best they could in that moment, but she recommends getting in touch with the Department of Natural Resources to help with any entanglement. She also asks that animals to be seen by a veterinarian to make sure they have the best chance of survival. A new multicultural festival launched on PEI this weekend. Hundreds of people stopped by Confederation Landing in Charlottetown today for the island's first ever Raffia Festival. It's designed to highlight culture and traditions from parts of Africa, Asia, and the Caribbean, with music and dance performances, cuisine, crafts, and vendors. Kadra Davis is one of the organizers. She says the event was a labor of love and something PEI has been missing.
6: You always see these events happening in bigger provinces. Like, you always see it happening in Toronto. So it's like, why not PEI? Why can't we bring this to PEI? Why can't we come together as communities and showcase the talent that we have? We can have everything here that they have in other provinces. It's just, why not do it here?
5: The name comes from the raffia fiber used to make baskets in parts of Africa. Davis says it's also meant to symbolize weaving together different communities. This year's festival had an emphasis on Afro-Caribbean culture. Organizers say the plan is to bring it back even bigger next year with a new cultural focus. In international news, Canada's Nepali community are gathering to remember those who were lost in catastrophic flooding and hold on to hope for those still missing. As Philip Lee Shannock tells us, they are also holding fundraisers to help with rescue and relief efforts.
7: It's the act of God, and it's beyond our imagination. You know,
8: Sagar Ariel of the Calgary Nepalese Community Association says 15,000 people in the city have connections to Nepal. The community has launched a fundraising campaign to support victims.
7: Our fund will help them to create some shelters and provide some food. And, you know, that's all we could do from here.
8: Carla Taylor is head of Asia Pacific International Operations at the Canadian Red Cross. She says access to the remote area has been a challenge.
9: The road in Rasuwa area has just recently been reconnected. So that reconnection via land is really important, because now the responders will be able to get in, find out what the needs are.
8: Canada is sending $5 million in aid. Philip Shannock, CBC News, Toronto.
5: Canada's privacy watchdog is taking Google to court in a right to be forgotten case. Privacy Commissioner Philippe Dufresne's office is asking the federal court to order Google to delist specific search results, and the online giant refused to comply with his recommendations. The 2017 case involves articles about a criminal charge that were dropped. The person says the fact the article still surfaces has caused him social stigma, lost job opportunities, and even a physical assault. Groups supporting and opposing Alberta separation are holding rallies. The Pro-Separation Alberta Prosperity Project will hold an event on the grounds of the legislature in Edmonton, while a Federalist Rally the Vote for Canada event will be held in Calgary. The referendum, which asks if Albertans want to hold another referendum on leaving Canada, will be held on October 19th. And a former White House aide has been fined over $172,000 for using his advanced knowledge of the U.S. president's speeches to make illegal trades on predictions market platform Kalshi. That's the news to this hour. 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
15: Welcome to Marvin's Room, where it all comes down to R&B. I'm your host, Gemini. This hour, we've got music from Lucky Day, Destin Conrad, Kamari, and Katie Tupper, plus the romantic anthem that came from a prison flick. In 1998, Southern rap duo Outkast had enough success and enough bread to buy their very own studio in Atlanta. It was formerly owned by R&B star Bobby Brown and held sentimental value for the group, as it was the first place they'd ever recorded vocals together for a remix of TLC's What About Your Friends in 1992, when Dre and Big Boy sounded a bit more like Dawes and FX. Outkast named their studio Stankonia. 2 years later, in 2000, they'd release an album with the same name. While recording it, the band refrained from listening to hip-hop and instead locked into music by Little Richard, Jimi Hendrix, Prince, George Clinton, and Parliament Funkadelic. This song from the album was produced by longtime Outkast collaborators Organized Noize, and member Rico Wade has said he actually wrote the song's iconic hook while showering and feeling so fresh and so clean. The song features a sample of soul musician Joe Simon's 1977 track, Before the Night is Over. And while Big Boy immediately loved it, Andre 3000, not so much. But Preston Crump's brilliant bass playing on the track impressed Dre so much, it inspired his iconic line about being the coolest motherfunker on the planet. And the rest is platinum history. With the most beautiful Southern swag and braggadocio, here's Outkast

That was Nigerian singer and songwriter World alongside Tanzania's own Mario with Lighter. I'm Gemini, and you're in Marvin's Room. 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From her debut album, Greyhound, released earlier this year, here's Saskatchewan's own Katie Tupper with a song about love's impossible timing. Obviously, desperate.

0: Yeah.
1: My name is Black. And today I am here to redefine my name and give you a new perspective into who I am and why I hold my head up high. I am the ink used to transcribe your history book. In the beginning, I was here. It took God Almighty to make light appear. My power and presence is DNA strong. Mix me with any other, and now I'm in control. I am beauty personified. I am Black. Jen Hetherington.
2: From his Awkward Conversations album, that was Canadian singer and songwriter Ray Robinson with I Am So Much More. I'm Gemini, and this is Marvin's Room. If there's any other Canadian R&B you want to hear, just send us an email. Our address is marvinsroom@cbc.ca. Next up is a song from Grammy-nominated Canadian singer and songwriter Charlotte Day Wilson. She calls this one her favorite from this year's Patchwork EP. It's the project's fourth single and an atmospheric blend of jazz and R&B called If Only.